0: And what God told Paul was this. He said, son, you are not going to be without the grace you need to do your job and get through this. You will not be without strength to be my ambassador. But the creative difference from now on is going to be like this. Your weakness is going to serve to magnify my greatness and my glory in such a way that no one will ever again be able to explain you in human terms. And that's what happened. That's what happened to Paul. In that moment, as he describes this experience, it became no longer about Paul and all about Christ. It came to the place where Paul, as gifted as he was, as intellectual as he was, as learned and disciplined as he was, all of that was put aside in his weakness. And the power of Almighty God filled the vacuum. He discovered a new ability. And then he discovered a new attitude. Oh, how many of you know we could use some new attitudes these days? Have you heard all the complaining and griping about all the stuff that's going on? I mean, this is a sorry thing. We live in such terrible times. Paul said that what happened when God allowed this experience in his life is he developed a new attitude. Notice what he says in verse 10. Therefore, I take pleasure in infirmities and in reproaches and in needs and in persecutions and in distresses for Christ's sake. For when I am weak, then I'm strong. Now, please hear me. Paul's not a masochist. He's not saying, oh, I just love it when I'm hurting so badly. He's not saying, Lord God, pour out your wrath on me. The harder, the better. No. Paul is saying, I now understand that even when I'm going through difficult times, it is because I am still in God's purview. I am still in God's plan. He's up to something in my life. And I take pleasure in it because I can't wait to see what God's going to do. What is it that we ask when we go through stuff? I can tell you, your first question, it is, why? Why is this happening to me? Why is this taking place in my life? Why do I have to go through? Lord, not now, not this. And what happens when you begin to get a biblical perspective on all this? You just change your question a little bit. You might want to ask why. Everybody does that, but you follow it up quickly with what. Lord, what is it that you want to do in my life through this time? And I promise you, if you ask him, he'll help you understand what it is. He'll begin to show you. George Matheson was a well-known blind preacher of Scotland. And one day he wrote these words. He said, my God, I have never thanked you for my thorn. I have thanked you 1,000 times for my roses, but not once for my thorn. I have been looking forward to a world where I shall get compensation for the cross that I have carried, but I have never thought of my cross as a present glory itself. Teach me the glory of my cross, Lord. Teach me the value of my thorn. Show me that I have climbed to you by the path of pain. Show me that my tears have made my rainbows. End of quote. And then we come to the explanation of it all. Once again, the key phrase, when I am weak, then I am strong. What does it mean? Is this a disconnect? Is this a statement without meaning? No, it is a statement with incredible meaning. And if we can get our arms around it today, it'll change our whole perspective on life. Here's what God is teaching us. He is telling us that when we are weak and confused, he's up to something in our lives. He is teaching us and preparing us, and he is wanting us to be used as we have never before been used. He's making us trustworthy. And the principle is illustrated over and over again in the Old Testament. He always allows those who are in weakness to be the channels of his great power. Do you remember Abraham said, I am but dust and ashes. And Moses said, who am I that I should go before Pharaoh? And Gideon said, Lord God, my family is the least in Manasseh, and I'm the youngest in my father's house. And David said, I'm a poor man and lightly esteemed, and I could go on. Over and over again, Ezekiel and Jeremiah and Isaiah, all of them understood their own poverty unless God broke through with strength. But the most vivid picture you will find in all of the Bible, the picture of the cross. If you read the writings of Paul, you will discover that at the very center of his writings is the cross. For you see, on the cross was the greatest demonstration of power through weakness. Look at him hanging there between two convicted malefactors, thieves, if you will. His hands nailed to the cross, his feet to the cross, standing there without any of the information of the scriptures that we have today. Look at that picture. Is that a picture of power? Or is it not a picture of absolute weakness? The weakness of a man strung out on a cross, unable even to suck in his own breath. But I say to you that out of that weakness on the cross came the greatest power the world has ever known. Through the death and burial and resurrection of Jesus Christ, the power of Almighty God was released into this world. And if you're a Christian today, that power has transformed your life and is in the process of transforming that life. That power has lifted you up out of your own situation and put you in a place you never dreamed you could be. It's the power of God that breaks the chains of sin in our life. And it all started in that weakness when the Savior hung there for us. And Paul never got over it. He couldn't get past it. When he wrote to the Corinthians, as he began to teach them, as he was coming to them, as he was writing these two letters that we have to them, every time you turn around, he's saying something about it. In 1 Corinthians chapter 1, verses 23 and 24, he writes, "But we preach Christ crucified, to the Jews a stumbling block, and to the Greeks foolishness, but to those who are called, both Jews and Greeks, Christ, the power of God." When he was coming there to minister to them, he had just left Athens. That hadn't been a great experience. Athens was filled with all the Athenian wisdom of the day. It was the place where Paul preached to the unknown God. You remember that sermon? Now he's on his way from Athens and he's going to Corinth. And Corinth has a reputation of being an even more intellectual, sophisticated. It's the place where the Corinthian games were held. And he says, in his heart, he's probably thinking, what in the world am I going to say to these people? That's like Billy Graham going to Cambridge University. And Paul, as he trudged along the road trying to sort all this out and get it together, we read later on in the book of 1 Corinthians and in the second chapter, he tells us a little bit about what he decided. I want to just read this to you. Just pretend I'm Paul and listen to me as if I were telling you what I went through and how I came up with what I was going to do. Listen. "And I, brethren, when I came to you, I didn't come with excellence of speech or of wisdom, declaring to you the testimony of God. For I determined on my way from Athens not to know anything among you except Jesus Christ and him crucified. I was with you in weakness and in fear and in much trembling. And my speech and my preaching were not with persuasive speech or words or human wisdom, but my speech was in the demonstration of the Spirit and of the power, that your faith, Corinthians, should not be in the wisdom of this man, but in the wisdom of Almighty God." Paul said, "I'm not going to come here and try to impress you." One of the things he's criticized for in 2 Corinthians is he's a very unattractive person. They tell him that he doesn't look like they want him to look, he doesn't preach like they want him to preach, that his speech is contemptible. Not exactly what you want to hear on Monday morning after you've given your heart to preaching. The whole book is about their criticism of Paul because he doesn't match the oratory and the sophistication of their great leaders and speakers. And Paul just turns it upside down and says, "That's right, I'm not any of those things. All I am is a humble servant of Almighty God. I am so humble, I am so weak," says Paul, "that if God hadn't done something, nothing would have happened." And later on in 2 Corinthians chapter 3, he puts it so succinctly, you can't miss it. He says, "Not that we are sufficient of ourselves to think of anything as being from ourselves, but our sufficiency is from God." It was only in Paul's weakness that the power could be of God. Let me tell you what I've learned. God loves to use people without abilities and lift them up. And that is no excuse for not getting an education. But God uses people. I mean, if you go through church history, you'll find some of the greatest preachers had very little opportunities for seminary training and education. But he uses some other kinds of people too. He uses people who have gifts and have training and have abilities if they will renounce their dependence upon those things and put their dependence instead on God. So he wants to use all of us, but he won't use us if we're stuck on ourselves. There is no way to have the divine power of God in your life if you're all puffed up with yourself. If you're so full of yourself, there's no room for God. And that's what Billy Graham found out. I told you I was going to tell you about him. Billy Graham learned in England what Paul is teaching us in 2 Corinthians 12. Writing about this, he said that his arrival in Cambridge was really very unsettling. The night of the Cambridge mission was Sunday, November 6th, which was the day after Guy Fawkes Day, a day of fireworks, bonfires, and general revelry, something like the July 4th of our country. He was getting his team together to prepare for this, and he was in the debating hall on the Cambridge campus, and a firecracker was tossed through an open window right into the middle of his meeting, even though there were police all around the perimeter of the building. Along with that, Billy was told that C.S. Lewis was there and wanted to talk with him. Oh my goodness. Does that strike terror into the heart of every preacher? I've quoted C.S. Lewis all my life. How would you like to go to a meeting and you're getting ready to preach, you're already scared out of your tree, and they say, yeah, C.S. Lewis is here and he wants to talk to you. So he went, and I guess the conversation went fairly well. But at the end of the conversation, C.S. Lewis said to Billy Graham, he said, Billy, he said, son, you've got a lot of critics. But he said, you know what? I've never met any of your critics who's known you personally. Well, Billy thought about that for a moment. He was in a strange land. Nobody knew him personally. But he had critics. What does that mean? So he meditated on that. And then he began this three-night meeting. And according to the record, he began to preach these three nights. And what was happening was very modest. Very, very below what he had expected. His sermons were, by his own estimation, too academic. He knew that he was not getting through to the hearts of the students, and he felt like he was preaching to please the audience rather than the Holy Spirit. And so Billy Graham sought the Lord, and then came the breakthrough. Following the third sermon, the day after his 37th birthday, Billy Graham set aside his university-focused sermons, and he preached the ordinary evangelistic sermons he always preached to human souls. And in his weakness, through the all-sufficient transformation of the gospel and the power of Almighty God, a revival broke out at Cambridge and began to spread throughout the campus and throughout England, and its effect is being felt in some places even today. Some evangelists were saved in that meeting. The paradox of strength through weakness. God chooses to use us only when we become dependent upon Him. It is when we are out of answers. It is when we are out of confidence. It is when we are out of strength. It is when we have nowhere else to turn but to God. It is when we are no longer full of ourselves that Almighty God begins to break through into us and His power shines through. There is no one who is too weak for God to use. But there are probably several who are too strong for God to use. You've seen them. You've known them. Perhaps you've sat under them. They're so full of their own accomplishments. There's no room for God to get glory. But if you're here today and you feel God wants you to preach or teach or go to seminary or maybe go to the mission field, but every time you turn around, you start thinking about, oh, bet I'm not. I can't do that. Oh, yes, you can. Not in your own strength, but in His. He's just looking for people like you who will come and say, Lord, I'm weak. I'm like Gideon, the least of my family. I'm like Jeremiah. I can't speak. I'm like Moses. I can't speak. You just wait if you come with a heart of yieldedness and surrender, God will take the emptiness that you feel and fill it up with himself. And if you happen to be someone that God has gifted, this is not a put down on giftedness, but it is a more difficult process for a gifted person to find dependence upon God than a person who doesn't have some of those gifts. And that's why over the period of history, many people who are not as gifted are used of the Lord in a more powerful way. If we have been given gifts, if you have been given a gift, here's what you should do. Lord God, thank you for the gift. I know I don't have it of myself. Here in Corinthians, there's a little argument about this in a place that said, if you got this gift from God, why do you keep telling everybody it's not from him? Everything you have is from God, amen? If you have a gift, it's from God. Everybody has a gift. If yours is unique and powerful, give him praise and gratitude and always be humble about the fact that whatever you have, it's from him. And then put aside your dependence in those gifts. Say, Lord God, thank you for these gifts, but that's not going to get me where you want me to go. That's not going to make happen what you want to see happen. So, Lord God, thank you for the gifts. Use them as you feel led to do. But, Lord God, my dependence is upon you. You and you alone. Lord, in the weakness of what I know myself to be, break through with your power and give me a sense of the God of heaven working in me. As I look back on my life, I wish I could tell you I've had multiple experiences like that. I remember one, though, and I want to tell you about it. When I came back from being in the hospital for a stem cell transplant, I was gone for 7 weeks. I came back really before I should have, but I missed it so much I just couldn't stand not being here. And I was pretty weak. I didn't have much voice. In fact, I've listened to some of the tapes of those messages, and I'm wondering, man, how did y'all listen to that? I was talking in a raspy voice. I was emotional, kind of shaky. But I remember, as if it happened yesterday, going home during those days and telling my wife, honey, I never had an experience like this before. It was almost like I was standing over here and somebody was preaching in that pulpit and I was watching it. Like it wasn't me. I'm not a mystic and I'm not trying to scare you because it really was me, but it was the strangest feeling. I heard myself preaching in a way that I felt no human ability to preach. God had broken through in the weakness of my life to demonstrate his power. And I remember when I came back, I told you guys one thing that I want you to remember, and that was this: God is enough. He is. He was sufficient during that time, and he was filling me with his power in a kind of weakness I had never felt before. I'm not saying we should go out and get sick and get weak so God can empower us. I'm just saying that in the process of life, you will have your moments. And sometimes when you see those things come along that you wish weren't coming, you say, oh, no, no. And maybe you should instead embrace them and say, Lord God, what are you going to do in my life through this time? Whatever it is, I'm okay with it. I'm willing. Show yourself strong in my weakness, God. Use me during this time. You know, people watch us when we're weak as they never watch us when we're strong, because they want to find out if in our weakness they can spot the difference Jesus makes. So I encourage you today, embrace this paradox. Say it with me. When I am weak, then I am strong. When I am weak, then I am strong. And you don't have to worry about engineering this. Just let God direct it in your life. But recognize it when it comes and accept it for what it is. And thank God for the opportunity he's going to provide in this time in your life.
1: Amen. Amen. Hey, tomorrow we're going to talk about how to get through the wilderness. Have you ever felt like you're in the desert and you don't know which way to go and it's dry and you're thirsty and it's uncomfortable? Well, sometimes that's what it's like spiritually. But tomorrow and Thursday, we're going to talk about how to get through the wilderness. Don't miss it as we continue our discussion of making sense of it all. You know, there are 100 verses that I want you to know. And it's because these verses are in a book by Rob Morgan called 100 Bible Verses That Made America. 100 verses that powerfully impacted our leaders during defining moments in American history. And reflect upon what these verses mean for us as a nation today. Short, easy.

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1: No one forces you to listen here, and yet, here you are. 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No one insists that you give, and yet, well, maybe not everyone gives. Maybe not everyone can. Maybe you're just a little unsure about what it means to give. That's a question you can consider today. If what we do has been a blessing, then maybe it's worth the choice to consider. Every day we believe, God is asking us to encourage. Maybe He's been asking you to do the same for us. Just imagine if we all made the choice to encourage. What that would do for your family, neighbors, city. And this choice is bound to have an impact on you too. You could choose to do something more than just imagine. You could actually give. And that gift opens possibilities to every single person who listens. 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
2: My regular routine doesn't allow me as much time for exercise as I'd like. In the past, when I had a few days away and my schedule permitted, I would enjoy doing some biking or hiking or running. Of course, my body always told me that I hadn't been doing it enough, but I ended up hurting in places that I didn't even know I had places. But it's good to get some extra exercise when you can, you know, besides the treadmill at home. Well, one of those times my wife and I were away, and I had a chance to do some jogging on the beach at sunrise. I was chugging along, trying to cover those last few hundred yards, which seemed like the longest, and pounding back down the beach all tired and sweaty and disgusting. My muscles were saying, "Stop this, will you?" And then I saw my wife in the distance. Well, that was a great motivation to finish, and to finish strong. So I kind of picked up the pace a little bit and had almost reached her when I saw what she had written in huge letters in the sand. "I love you, Ron." Ugh. Oh, boy. There it was. What a happy ending to my run, or for any man on any day. I'm Ron Hutchcraft, and I want to have a word with you today about the "I love you" at the finish line. Our word for today from the Word of God is about wifing, actually, and it's in Titus chapter 2, verses 4 and 5. It's actually instructions to the older women in the church as to what they should, from their well of experience, train the younger women to be like. He says, "Then they can train the younger women, first and foremost now, notice, to love their husbands and children, to be self-controlled and pure, to be busy at home, to be kind, and to be subject to their husbands so that no one will malign the Word of God." Actually, this passage is referring to two generations of loving wives, because obviously the older women had to do it in order to be able to teach it to the younger women. So in both generations, the very first word to the women is "love your husband." Proverbs 31, that great description of the woman every godly woman wants to be, the Proverbs 31 woman, well, here's what it says about her in verse 12. "She brings her husband good, not harm, all the days of her life." Notice, each 24-hour period, in other words, she brings daily goodies into his life. Now, there's that picture of me running on the beach, you know, coming toward the finish line, tired, feeling like quitting, and suddenly I see these words, "I love you, Ron," and it gives me incentive to cross the finish line. Well, I'll tell you, that's a picture of many days in the life of a man close to you, maybe, a husband, a son, a brother. He comes home tired from today's run. Few things mean more to a man than to know he will find an "I love you" at the finish line. I think a man can handle almost anything if he's sure

0: that he will be safe and appreciated and loved when he gets home. You know, all's well that ends well. Lots of pressure, lots of stress, but I can handle it if I know there's going to be security at the finish line. There are a lot of ways to say it to him. First, just verbally express it. Don't just say, I love you till further notice. No, tell him often and then touch him affectionately and provide peace in the house as much as possible when he arrives home. Maybe that special meal or special card or special note. Now, it's hard because you've had a long run too. But God will give you strength to put your husband first when you feel like being first yourself. By the way, what a tremendous surprise it is if that wife is greeted by a man who's more concerned about her needs than his own. If you're a woman, say I love you in his language. Not just on Valentine's Day or anniversary, but remember, I love you never means more than after that finish line that he crosses after that long day's run.
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2: In the quiet of morning, before you hear another human voice, listen. 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WLUJ.

0: Keeping our 250th birthday alive and well. It's Tuesday, July 7th, 2026. 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
1: The American journey started as a dream, as settlers came to our eastern shore seeking a new way of life. It was a dream of freedom-minded people to live life with a say in their own destiny. And while the American journey may have started as a dream, it was fully birthed only through struggle and revolution. And it was all because those first settlers wanted to live free, worship God, and proclaim the saving grace of Jesus Christ. Billy Graham shared the message of Christ's life-changing grace throughout his life, including in this message that he delivered for America's 200th birthday in 1976.
2: It is the revolution that takes place when Jesus Christ enters the life of a man or a woman and changes that life. That revolution is called in the Bible conversion or repentance or commitment or the new birth. Give it any title you want. It could happen to you today. You could become a new person by surrendering your life to Jesus Christ as Savior and Lord. And when you make that decision, it is America through you making its decision to put God first and Christ first. It could change your life, your home, and our nation.
1: Americans still face struggles today as a nation and as individuals. Billy Graham's son, Franklin Graham, explains.
3: Our nation was born in a struggle 250 years ago, and we're still in a struggle today. 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But our struggle today is to be free from the rule of sins that are weakening the foundations of our great republic.
1: Welcome to this Billy Graham radio special titled Rooted in Faith, America's 250-Year Journey. I'm Jim Kirkland. Today, we're continuing in a God-given journey of freedom as together we celebrate this monumental anniversary of our United States of America. 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What Billy Graham has to share from the Bible is as relevant to life today as it was 50 years ago. And as you listen, if at any point during this program you'd like to learn more about the freedom that is only found in a life dedicated to Jesus Christ, we're here for you. Someone would love to speak with you about beginning a relationship with Him. Just call 855-255-PRAY. That's 855-255-8829. Or get information and even chat online at findpeacewithgod.net. 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
2: Before we take a look at the future, we should look at the past. I do not see how anyone could study the history of America without recognizing religious influences that have helped mold this nation from the very beginning. In no other nation's founding documents can we find so many declarations of allegiance to God. But where did it come from? Any search for its origin takes us back to our Father's God, author of liberty. It takes us to the creation of man, whom God made in His own likeness, free to roam and replenish the earth, free to decide how or even whether he would serve his Creator. And man, of course, chose rebellion. And today, because of that choice by our first parents, we are alienated from God. And because of this alienation, we are a suffering planet with the ultimate result of death for every generation. Liberty and freedom. These were the flaming revolutionary words the early followers of Christ cast again and again into the tinderbox of men's hearts and hopes. You see, if you give men the Bible, and freedom to proclaim its message, they'll soon be free. And it was in pursuit of this ideal that those 102 brave men and women clambered aboard a tiny vessel called the Mayflower, one chill day in 1620. And with prayers on their lips and visions of a new nation under God, they set sail for a far unknown land. The night before the historic dawn when the pilgrims landed, they'd crowded into her tiny hold to sign their famous Mayflower Compact, based on biblical principles as they saw them, later to be called the birth certificate of American democracy. And the Puritans, who followed during the Great Migration of 1630 through 1640, also laid it on the line, their reasons for coming to Massachusetts Bay. The opening sentence of their New England Confederation says, "We all came into these parts of America with one and the same end, namely, to advance the kingdom of the Lord Jesus Christ." Not all, of course, were dedicated Christians. After the Puritans, there crowded a diverse lot of adventurers, slave traders, ex-prisoners, and unbelievers. But it is a mark of the Puritans' vitality that their ideals largely prevailed in those early days of America. Americans who scoff at their straight-lacedness and earlier intolerance should never forget that it was the Puritan's religious faith and his passion for self-rule that gave us much of our political and social democracy that has lasted these 200 years. Many times during American history, there have been great spiritual awakenings that have affected the nation and strengthened its moral and spiritual fabric. One of those was called the Great Awakening of the 1740s. It strengthened the nation for the bitter days of the revolution that was yet to come. Great evangelists like George Whitefield from England and Jonathan Edwards proclaimed judgment and grace, calling on the people to turn to God. This Great Awakening, say historians, cradled and paved the way for the revolution. And from under such preaching came men like John Adams, who wrote, "Statesmen may plan and speculate for liberty, but it is religion and morality alone upon which freedom can securely stand." And John Adams continued, "A patriot must be a religious man." You know, the Declaration of Independence reflects the feelings of men to whom religious faith was all important. There was not an atheist or an agnostic among the 56 who signed that declaration. Some of them were deist. Some of them believed only in a supreme being. They did not believe in Jesus Christ. But before they strode forward to append their signatures, each bowed his head in prayer. The Declaration's giant step was being taken, they affirmed, with a firm reliance upon the protection of divine providence. In declaring themselves free, they said, they were assuming the separate and equal station to which the laws of God entitle them. The self-evident truth they voiced was that men were endowed by their Creator with inalienable rights. And before the world, they appealed to the supreme judge of the world for the source of their intentions. Such expressions were no mere polite gestures to God. They were a firm commitment to the principle that God must be central to any form of government. And because they signed that document, some of those men were captured and hanged. Some were stripped of their possessions. Some were jailed. And I have to ask myself tonight, do we have that kind of courage? Would you be willing to sign? Would I be willing to sign? 11 years later, after the revolution was won, there assembled in Philadelphia men from 13 colonies charged with creating one of the most revolutionary political documents of all time. Yet, there were flaws. They were men who had never known the concept of democratic liberty and freedom. For example, slavery was a part of the social structure both North and South. Catholics could vote in only 3 of the 13 states. Jews were not permitted to vote in New Jersey or in New Hampshire. Women could not vote anywhere in America. In the hindsight of 200 years, they made many mistakes. But what they produced was nothing short of a miracle of God. When the Constitution was submitted for ratification, the people demanded a Bill of Rights that would settle certain fundamental freedoms once and for all. They were implied in the Constitution, but the people wanted them in black and white. And in the amendments making up the Bill of Rights, where was religion? It was first. In every area of American life, the faith of our fathers has left its indelible imprint, and nowhere more than in our educational system. When our forefathers stepped ashore in the New World, their first act was to establish a home. Next, they erected a church. Then they started a school. The Puritans and the Pilgrims came to the New World determined to provide education for their young. In the lands they'd left, education was the privilege of the few. Therefore, those early Americans flung up their rude schoolhouses all across the advancing frontier. Do you know what their first textbook was? It was the Bible. Their first task to teach children to read came from the Bible. Founded also by the churches were America's first institutions of higher learning. A few years after the Pilgrims landed, Harvard College came into being. Its motto, for Christ in the Church. Its main purpose, a training center for clergy. In 1701, Yale College was founded by a group of evangelical clergymen for the same purpose. Princeton was brought into being by the Presbyterian Revivalistic Party. The University of Pennsylvania stemmed directly from George Whitefield's electrifying preaching during the Great Awakening. It was in the American churches, too, that women first came into their own. The Pilgrim woman was a new breed. She stepped onto these free shores with freedom shining in her eyes. At home, in her community, and in her church, she began her God-given fulfillment as a woman, derived from the teachings of the Bible. We're a vastly different people today. Our society is far more complex, more pluralistic. But of this one thing we can be sure, God has not changed. His laws have not changed. He is still a God of love and mercy. But he is also a God of righteousness and judgment. And any individual or nation which ignores his moral and spiritual laws will ultimately face God's judgment. I believe that every problem facing us tonight as Americans is basically a spiritual problem. Crime is a spiritual problem. Corruption is a spiritual problem. Social injustice is a spiritual problem. The lack of a will, even to defend our freedoms, is a spiritual problem. The Lord, speaking through his servant, the prophet Isaiah, said, quote, I was ready to be sought by those who did not ask for me. I was ready to be found by those who did not seek me. I said, here am I to a nation that did not call on my name. I spread out my hands to all the rebellious people, but they followed their own devices. A people who provoked me to my face continually. When I spoke, you did not listen, but you did that which was evil in my eyes. And judgment came. The great question before us tonight is, will this nation survive this century as a free society? This is how crucial and how critical the problems of the present hour seem to me. Unless a dramatic change takes place within the hearts of the people of this nation. It was James Russell Lowell, American poet of the last century, who put the challenge to us. When asked by a French historian, how long do you think the American Republic will endure? Lowell replied, so long as the ideas of its founding fathers continue to be dominant. One of those ideas was that the Bible was true and that our entire social and political structure was to be built upon its laws and its teachings. Another idea that our founding fathers had was that God was supreme. That is why they put on our coins In God we trust. Another early idea, certainly not shared by everybody, was that every person needed Jesus Christ in his heart. America is troubled. Our people are filled with frustration, fear, and confusion. Is God going to allow a cataclysmic judgment to fall upon this nation, as has fallen upon nations of the past who have turned from God and forgotten Him? Or will God send to us another great spiritual awakening that has saved us in the past? In a similar time to ours, when only a minority were true believers, Isaiah, the great Hebrew prophet, said, "Except the Lord of hosts had left unto us a very small remnant, we should have been like Sodom, and we should have been like unto Gomorrah." But God is warning us tonight that judgment is going to fall upon us in a very short time, unless we as a nation repent of our sins and turn to God. In pleading with ancient Israel, God said, "Come now, and let us reason together, saith the Lord. Though your sins be as scarlet, they shall be as white as snow. Though they be red like crimson, they shall be as wool. If ye be willing and obedient, ye shall eat the good of the land. But if ye refuse and rebel, ye shall be devoured with the sword, for the mouth of the Lord hath spoken it." Will America turn to God at this late hour? Or will America continue on the broad road that leads to destruction? It will soon be too late to decide. Already the storm clouds are gathering. There's no possible solution to the problems we face apart from a change in the spiritual atmosphere. The heart of the message of Whitfield, Edwards, Wesley, Tennant, and hundreds of other clergy along the frontier was basically the same message I offer to you tonight. First, recognize that God loves you. The Bible says that He is not willing that any should perish, but that all should come to repentance. Secondly, be honest before God. Admit that you've broken His laws and chosen to go your own way instead of His way. Be willing to let Him change your life. Third, receive Jesus Christ into your heart as Savior and Lord. Fourth, be a living example by your good works. The Apostle James said, "Faith without works is dead." This proves that you mean business with God. Pray for those in authority. Be a good citizen. Help the poor. Help the oppressed. Help the distressed of the world. Fifth, get involved in the political process, no matter which political party you belong to. We need men and women of moral and spiritual integrity in offices this coming year. Tonight, you can come to that cross and find forgiveness, peace, joy, and eternal life. Life will take on a new meaning, a new hope, and a new song. This could be your commitment tonight.
1: Jesus Christ is the one who can give your life new meaning, and He can do it right now. It's all about having a relationship with Him, talking with Him through prayer, learning about Him through His Word, the Bible, and making your life a reflection of His as His Holy Spirit leads you on the journey that is your life. That's the commitment that Billy Graham just talked about. If you'd like to know more about beginning a relationship with God through His Son, Jesus Christ, give us a call or visit us online. The phone number is 855-255-PRAY. 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We are so glad that you joined us for this Billy Graham radio special, Rooted in Faith, America's 250-year journey. Let's continue now with another message, one recorded recently from Billy Graham's son, Franklin Graham.
3: Our nation was born in a struggle 250 years ago, and we're still in a struggle today. Our struggle then was to be free from British rule, but our struggle today is to be free from the rule of sins that are weakening the foundations of our great republic. The Bible warns us about this. 2 Timothy says, "But understand this, that in the last days there will come times of difficulty. For people will be lovers of self, lovers of money, proud, arrogant, abusive, disobedient to their parents, ungrateful, unholy, heartless, unappeasable, slanderous, without self-control, brutal, not loving good, treacherous, reckless, swollen with conceit, lovers of pleasure rather than lovers of God, having the appearance of godliness, but denying its power. It seems this could have been written to describe America today. The spiritual climate of 2026 is vastly different than the country that our founding fathers established in 1776. The vast majority of Americans then had at least a basic understanding of the Bible. Today, the vast majority have little to no understanding of biblical truth. 250 years ago, the Bible was taught in schools. For many, it was their sole textbook. That doesn't mean everybody had faith, but they had a basic understanding and respect and knowledge of God's Word. Today, the Bible has been removed from our schools, and for the most part, the public square. But there is a downward moral decline, spiraling ever deeper into the mire. Things that never would have been talked about publicly just 30 years ago, sinful behavior that should make us blush, is now celebrated and flaunted on Main Street America. America has become morally rotten, completely sick with sin. Transgenderism, same-sex marriage, opening women's locker rooms to men are just the tip of the iceberg. Why do we need to rededicate ourselves? When God sent the flood and destroyed the earth, it was because man's heart had become so evil and violent. In the news, we see unimaginable violence, rapes, murders, mass shootings. On YouTube, there's so much violence. Movies, video games are full of violence. We have an insatiable appetite for violence. And I believe this grieves the heart of God and will bring His judgment if we don't repent as a nation. I'm asked all the time if I believe there will be revival in America. I would love to see that. But there can be no revival without prayer and repentance. In Acts 3, it says, "Repent then and turn to God so that your sins may be wiped out and the times of refreshing may come from the Lord." We need to return to the God of the Bible. My father, Billy Graham, called the nation to repentance during the presidential inauguration in 1969. It's a prayer that is needed just as much today as it was then.
4: Our Father and our God, Thou hast said, "Blessed is that nation whose God is the Lord." We thank Thee for this torch of faith handed to us by our forefathers. May we never let it be extinguished. Thou alone hast given us our prosperity, our freedom, and our power. This faith in God is our heritage and our foundation. Thou hast warned us in the Scriptures, "If the foundations be destroyed, what can the righteous do?" As George Washington reminded us, morality and faith are the pillars of our society. We confess that these pillars are being eroded. Too long we have neglected Thy word and ignored Thy laws. Too long we have tried to solve our problems without reference to Thee. We've sown to the wind and are now reaping a whirlwind of crime, division, and rebellion. And now, with the wages of our sins staring us in the face, we remember Thy words, "If My people which are called by My name shall humble themselves and pray and seek My face and turn from their wicked ways, then will I hear from heaven and will forgive their sins and heal their land." Help us this day to turn from our sins and to turn by simple faith to the One who said, "Ye must be born again."
3: My prayer for America on her 250th birthday is the same as my father's prayer over 57 years ago. I pray that we as individuals and as a nation will humble ourselves before God, confess our sins to Him, and turn back to the God of our fathers in repentance. The Bible says today is the day of salvation, not tomorrow, not someday, today. As we prepare to observe this important milestone in our nation's history, there is no better moment than right now for each of us to look deep into our own hearts and quietly repent of our sins and call upon the name of Almighty God. There's only one who can save America. There's only one who can save you, and that is the Lord Jesus Christ. The Bible says, for by grace are you saved through faith, and that not of yourselves, it's a gift of God, not of works, lest any man should boast. If you've never invited Christ into your heart, there's no better moment than right now to put your faith and trust in God's Son, Jesus Christ, who can give you true freedom and forgiveness of sins. He came to earth on a salvation mission to save you. And right now, if you'll confess your sins and believe on the name of the Lord Jesus Christ, your soul will be secure for eternity in the hands of a loving God. Put your trust in Him today. God bless you.
1: 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I'm Jim Kirkland. Happy Independence Day. May God bless America. And thank you for listening to Rooted in Faith, America's 250-year journey, a production of the Billy Graham Evangelistic Association. Always good news.
0: Keeping our 250th birthday celebration alive. 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
6: 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Proverbs 19:8. 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And then it's on to your calls at 800-525-7000. 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This is Faith and Finance, biblical wisdom for your financial decisions. Well, we're honored to have my friend Dr. Greg Forrester back on the program with us today. He is affiliate professor of biblical and systematic theology at Trinity Evangelical Divinity School and executive director of the Christian Investing Council. He's a theologian, author, and scholar whose work explores faith, work, economics, and faithful Christian stewardship. Greg, great to have you back on the program.
7: Thank you so much for having me, Rob. It's great to be back.
6: Greg, as you know, we're beginning a new series on financial virtues this month, rooted in the cardinal virtues of prudence, temperance, fortitude, and justice. But before we focus on our first virtue, prudence, help us frame the conversation, if you will. What do we mean by virtue, and why does that matter in how Christians handle money?
7: Well, virtue means being a Christ-like person. It means having Christ-like qualities in your character. Jesus stresses the importance of this, for example, when he says that we must obey God from the heart. He doesn't just want you to obey God. He wants you to obey God from your heart. So you need to have that Christ-like heart, that is responding to God in the right way and for the right reasons. We can also see this in a more fearsome way when he talks about people who are not right in this way. He calls them whitewashed tombs. So, you know, you can paint that tomb up all beautiful and it looks shiny and clean, but on the inside of the tomb, there's nothing but death. Or he talks about people who clean the cup on the outside, but they leave it filthy on the inside. So the cup looks good because it's clean on the outside, but the inside is the part you actually drink from. That's what you should be cleaning first. And the reason this is so important for how Christians handle money is that the how and why of our obedience to God are important. It's not just that we do what he says, but how we do it and why we do it matters to God.
8: Boy, that's such a great beginning point and an important understanding for all of us. Dr. Forrester, when we talk about cardinal virtues as Christ followers, take us back a bit. Where does that tradition come from, and how have these helped believers think about faithful living throughout church history?
7: Yeah, this is a very old tradition. Christian ethics has always recognized that there's a distinction between moral virtues that everybody knows about, whether they've read the Bible or not, and moral virtues that Christians know about because we've read the Bible. Those are called the theological virtues, and the virtues that everyone knows about are called the cardinal virtues. It's from the Latin word for the hinge of a door, so they're literally the pivotal virtue. It's important because if there are virtues that everyone knows about, first of all, it establishes that you are responsible for your sin, even if you've never read the Bible. You can't say, well, God never spoke to me, so I'm not responsible for disobeying him. Simply by being a human being, having the nature he gave you and living in the world he put you in, you know about these moral virtues and you're accountable to them. But also, these virtues that everyone knows about are the basis of our shared life with people who don't share our beliefs. We can have a common way of life and live in peace with our neighbors because there are at least some moral virtues we all know about. And among the virtues that are known by everyone, these cardinal virtues are the four most important. They're like the top level virtues. They're meant to control how all the other virtues that we might talk about are displayed. These are kind of the first priority virtues.
8: Well, after this break, we're going to dive into them. And today we're going to spend some time on the virtue of prudence, what it is, why has it often been understood as the virtue that essentially helps to guide the others? Where do we find it in Scripture? And how might it relate to how we manage God's money and live as a faithful steward? We're beginning a new series today. It's the Financial Virtues Series. We're focused on prudence, or what you might say, wisdom. And we're joined by our friend, Dr. Greg Forrester. We'll take a quick break and then come back with much more just around the corner. And then time for your phone calls. Stay with us.
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8: Wisdom doesn't just shape what we believe, it shapes how we live, and that includes how we handle God's money. Today we're kicking off a new series. It's our Financial Virtues Series, and we're focused on the virtue of prudence. We're joined today by Dr. Greg Forrester. He is Affiliate Professor of Biblical and Systematic Theology at Trinity Evangelical Divinity School. He's also the Executive Director of the Christian Investing Council. Dr. Forster, I appreciate before the break how you unpacked where these cardinal virtues come from, and we took a look at how they show up in church history. Now, some of our listeners may hear virtue and think mainly in terms of moral behavior. So how would you explain the difference between simply following financial rules, let's say, and becoming the kind of person who embodies this in their everyday lives as we think about it related to money?
7: Well, what God cares most about is his personal relationship with people. The whole point of salvation is to restore us to fellowship and communion with God. He made us to love us and for us to love him back, and he wants that relationship. Now, if you think about your own relationships, you'd never say about someone in your life, like your spouse, your siblings, your parents, your children, your friends, you'd never say that as long as they do the morally right thing, you don't care how they do it or why they do it. I mean, just for starters, imagine if you raised your children that way.
8: Right.
7: You didn't care about why they did what they did, as long as they did what they were supposed to. Right? You would not be setting them up for success, and your relationship with them would not be very strong. So if we think about money, if you are only looking for the minimum that you can do so that you can feel like you've done your job using your money for God, that's not putting you into relationship with God. Mm. What we want is to really start by saying, this is all God's money. How can I use all of it for his purposes? And that brings my whole self into relationship with God through the way I'm using my money.
8: Wow. Yeah, that's well said. It's not a checklist, but it's really relational, and it's loving God through worship of him. And that includes how we handle his money. What an important distinction. All right, let's dig into this first virtue that we're focused on today of prudence. What is prudence, Dr. Forster, and why has it often been understood as the virtue that helps guide all the others?
7: Well, you know how they say the ends don't justify the means?
8: Yes.
7: We've all heard that saying. And just because you have the right goals, it doesn't mean that you can do whatever you want in order to reach those goals, no matter how bad it is, how wasteful it is. Once you've decided what your goals are, prudence is about figuring out the right way to accomplish those goals. Mm. Prudence means figuring out the right means to use to accomplish your ends. And this is pivotal because everything's abstract as long as you're only thinking about goals. I can sit here and think, wow, it would be great if I were a more Christ-like person. You know, if I never snapped at my kids, if I never sat here and daydreamed instead of doing my work. That's my goal. I want to, you know, not daydream when I should be doing my work, or I want to, you know, control my anger more, or whatever it is. It's all abstract until you think about, how am I going to make that happen? What's the concrete action I'm going to take to move toward that goal? This is why we say prudence shapes all the other virtues, because prudence is where the rubber hits the road. What's my plan of action for carrying out my goals?
8: Mm, yeah, that's very helpful. Where do we see this idea of prudence in Scripture? And how does practicing it draw us closer to Christ and perhaps form us more deeply as his disciples?
7: Yeah, probably the most obvious place to see it in Scripture is the book of Proverbs. If you really want to understand the virtue of prudence, just think about this idea of, it's not just what my goals are, it's how I accomplish them. And then just sit with the book of Proverbs and read through it, and you'll see God cares intensely, not only about what we want to accomplish, but how we do it. Proverbs really hits that repeatedly. But there are many other places in the Bible we can see this. I've mentioned a couple of sayings of Jesus. I'll mention a couple more. Think about when Jesus says, be as wise as serpents, but as innocent as doves. So setting those goals, be as innocent as doves. But also, Jesus is saying, think carefully about how you're going to get it done. Be as shrewd as a serpent when you're thinking about the how. Or think about how Paul in Ephesians says, look carefully where you walk, not as unwise, but as wise, making the best use of the time. That idea of make the best use of your time is a prudence, a calling to prudence. Prudence draws us closer to Christ because if you really know God and you really love God, you're going to want to be the best steward that you can be. It's the difference between checking boxes, like you said, which keeps yourself, your personality, distant from God while your actions are, you know, outwardly conforming to Him. It's the difference between that and really giving yourself over to God.
8: Mm. So in financial terms, what does prudence help us see clearly that perhaps we might otherwise miss?
7: Well, in his book, Mere Christianity, C.S. Lewis has a wonderful line. He has a chapter on the four cardinal virtues, so he's using the same schema. One of the things he says is, giving money to a charity is not virtuous if you don't care whether that charity is a fraud or not. Right? If you're giving money to a good cause, but you don't care if the money's well used or if it's squandered, you're not genuinely seeking the good of other people. So prudence means we care about whether our investments actually perform in terms of God's goals, which includes making a financial return, but also accomplishing God's other goals that He can accomplish through our use of finance.
8: Yes.
7: For example, some people have too little risk in their portfolios because they think risk is inherently bad. They're worried about squandering, and so they have too little risk. Other people have too much risk in their portfolios because they think, well, I need to trust God and I'm not being faithful unless I take every risk I can to potentially, you know, accomplish more goals for God. Prudence means knowing the right amount of risk to take, considering all the factors together. Now, there are different goals that Christians can legitimately pursue with their investing. Putting money into missional businesses is good. Having influence as an investor in a mainstream company is also good. Prudence is the virtue that weighs these different goals and sets priorities when we can't accomplish everything all at once.
8: Very good. We've got just about 45 seconds left. What's one practical step you could leave with our listeners today that want to grow in prudence?
7: Well, at the Christian Investing Council, we're helping Christians think about how their faith impacts their investing. So my one practical step is look at the different options you have for your retirement savings, for your other investments, and ask, why is it that my money is invested in this option rather than the other options that my funds might be invested in? Is that decision putting your principles into practice better than other options would? CIC's published a statement on Christian investing you might find helpful. You can find that at ChristianInvestingCouncil.org.
8: Wow. This has been so rich, and we'll have to have you back because we just scratched the surface. Dr. Forrester, thanks for your time today.
7: Thanks so much, Rob. I appreciate it.
8: Folks, prudence is wisdom in action, choosing the right means to faithfully pursue God's ends. All right, your calls are next. The number, 800-525-7000. Call right now. We'll be right back.
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13: Yes, hi. I sold gold last year on eBay, gold nuggets, and the total sales were $7,000. They sent me, I believe, a 1099 So when I filed my taxes, they made me pay the full amount on the $7,000. But also eBay hit me for a seller's fee of over $1,000. So once I receive my refund, can I have them file an amendment showing with what eBay took out for me to sell this gold?
8: Yeah, great question. So it's a common issue. And the good news is you shouldn't be taxed on the full $7,000. You just need to report it correctly. So what the 1099 means is that, you know, they report the gross amount to the IRS. That does not mean that's your taxable income. And so you get credit for the fees. So that $1,000 seller's fee is a legitimate expense that reduces your taxable gain. So the starting point is the $7,000 that was reported minus the $1,000 in fees, and $6,000 would be the net proceeds. You also subtract what you originally paid for the gold. So if you bought it for $5,000, you sold it for a net of $6,000, you'd only have $1,000 that's taxable. So you don't include your cost basis. So you typically report that as a capital gain on Schedule D. You'd report the sale price, net of fees, and then cost basis and the resulting gain. And gold is considered a collectible, so it's not the standard capital gains rates. Does that make sense?
13: Yes. Well, what they did is they filed me as a business and they never asked me the amount of what I paid for the gold or what eBay charge me to sell it. So I have to produce that. Then they said that they should be able to file an amendment.
8: Yeah, exactly. So the return has already been filed. Is that right?
13: Yes. Yes.
8: Yeah. Yeah. So yeah, they reported it like a business. So the IRS saw $7,000 in income with no cost basis and taxed the full amount. And so an amended return would let you correct how the sale was reported and fix the core issue. Was instead of reporting it as business income, it should be reported as a gold sale, which was a sale of a capital asset, a collectible, and it's the selling price net of fees minus the cost basis, and only the profit is taxable.
13: Perfect. Can I make one other point?
8: Of course.
13: I know you're pressed for time. In the Bible, Paul said, be content with food and raiment, and since you're talking about money, I believe the food that he was referring to is the bread of life, which is Jesus, not food that we can physically eat. And the raiment, it doesn't really mean clothing if you study the Greek and Hebrew. It means a covering, which to me would indicate the Holy Spirit. So basically all we need is Jesus and the Holy Spirit, and everything else will be provided for us.
8: I love that. And I think there's a meaningful idea there that we should be content. You could look at it as basic provision and literal covering. You could also look at it through the lens of what you're saying, because remember that phrase, the bread of life, comes from the Gospel of John, where Jesus said, I am the bread of life, meaning he is our spiritual sustenance, not physical bread. So I think, you know, what you're talking about there is definitely a biblical idea. And, I love that, because ultimately he is our ultimate treasure. So thanks for pointing that out today. The idea that contentment isn't found in having more, it's found in recognizing that what God provides is already enough and that he is enough, because he is our ultimate treasure. Lord bless you, my friend. Thanks for your call today. Nashville, Tennessee is where we're headed next. Hi, Jeff. Go ahead.
14: Hey, Rob. Appreciate the heart of your ministry. And, several years ago, my son and his wife needed some money to build a tiny house. They built it themselves, and we put about $6,500 into the project for them, and now they're selling it for a loss for their third parties buying it. He took a loan out, and basically the money they received, they're paying us back for the loan that we gave them, so it's a net loss of about $3,000. So my two questions were, one, is there any type of sales tax event that we need to pay anybody on either end? And the second is there any personal tax ramification for my son who's giving us the money back, or for us receiving it? Is it just an investment loss, or is it something different?
8: Yeah, got it. No, there should not be any sales tax due on the property. That doesn't apply here, unless it's classified as a vehicle. So if the tiny home is on wheels or titled as an RV or a trailer, the DMV could charge sales tax, but you know, if it's on land and treated as real estate, then you know, there's no sales tax in that typical sense. It, with regard to, you know, income tax, the only thing that could possibly be is capital gain, but in this case, we've got a $2,000 loss, so there would be no tax due because it's a personal use property. He doesn't get to deduct that. But the bottom line is, it doesn't sound like there'd be any tax due on this whatsoever.
14: Awesome. So tiny house, tiny loss.
8: Yeah, unfortunately. Hopefully it served its purpose, though, and now they can move on to something better.
14: Absolutely, they did. Yeah, thank you, Rob.
8: Well, and you as well, Jeff, and thanks for your kind remarks about the program, sir. God bless you. Let's head over to Tennessee and talk to Carla. Go ahead.
15: Thank you so much for being on the air today. I can only reach this channel down here at my camper on the radio, so I'm very thankful. So on my way here, I stopped to pay cash. It was something, you know, and I gave them a $20 bill. They couldn't give me change. They said, we don't do cash, but we can take your money. We'll just have to keep all the extra, you know. And so they forced me to use, you know, plastic. And my next question is, so I've gotten a conversation this morning with somebody about Bitcoin, wanting to invest in Bitcoin. And so just this whole crypto money, Bitcoin exchange, as Christians, where do we stand? What's our best position on this and dealing with it?
8: Yeah, I think it's a great question. And, you know, with regard to crypto, Bitcoin is clearly the one that has emerged. It's the oldest. It's the most recognizable in the crypto space. It has gone mainstream. You know, a lot of people looked at it like digital gold as a store of value to protect purchasing power. We did see a divergence between Bitcoin and gold more recently, so it's not acted in the same way as we would have expected if we look at it through a digital gold lens. But I think the reality is that, you know, it's here to stay. The idea that the blockchain technology, you know, is something that is going to be with us, and there's wide application for it. I don't think it's something we should be, you know, concerned about. Ultimately, you know, as we look at what Bitcoin is, you know, it's a decentralized way out of government control to have something that checks most of the boxes of functional money. And in direct contrast to inflationary monetary policies, which we're seeing around the world today, it was designed to be sound money. I would be careful, though, on investments because it's very speculative. Let's talk about that a bit more off the air. Big thanks to my team today, Devin, Robert, and Taylor. We'll see you next time. Bye-bye.
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0: Hi, I'm Jeffrey D. Miller.
1: Shalom Chaverim. Hello to you, my friends. This is Rabbi Ted Simon.
0: Welcome to Messianic Minutes. And the question at hand is Palestine. Well, it's a big question and a controversial question. We're going to be biblical about it. So, Ted, let's talk first about how the name of Palestine actually came into being, because biblically, it's not there.
1: Yeah, I think that's the first important point to mention. In the Bible, the name Palestine is not mentioned. There is a reference, of course, to the Philistines, and some people say, well, the land of the Philistines was called Palestine, but never in the Bible. The land of the Philistines was Gaza, was Ashdod, but it was never called Palestine.
0: All right, so it really was a bad news situation, and here's what happened. The Jewish people under Roman rule had revolted a couple of different times. The first time, the major revolt resulted in the destruction of the Holy Temple at Jerusalem in 70 AD.
1: Yeah, that was pretty bad. But the second revolt was even worse. That was the Bar Kokhba revolt, where this Rabbi Bar Kokhba was called to be the Messiah, and people rose with him, and they were going to overthrow Rome, but instead they got decimated.
0: And there was a massive slaughter, and the Roman government decided they were going to expel all the Jewish people from the land of Israel.
1: And on this revolt, we're going to commemorate in the next upcoming shows in a couple of weeks, this revolt, because it's on the Jewish calendar, not as a biblical day, but as a day of remembrance.
0: Tisha B'Av, the ninth of Av. We'll get into that as we go along here. But this revolt was met by the Romans with fierceness, and they wanted to wipe the Jewishness off the face of the earth, so to speak, off the face of Israel. And so they not only plowed under the city of Jerusalem
1: with salt. I mean, it made it uninhabitable, basically. Tore down the walls, burned all the structures, and deported all the people, or most of the people.
0: It was pretty severe. But then they also renamed it.
1: Yes.
0: So it was Judea, or Israel, and they renamed it Syria Palestina, which basically meant the land of the Philistines.
1: Uh-huh.
0: Now, who were the Philistines? Arch enemies of Israel.
1: Right. But there were no identifiable Philistines at that time. There were other people living in the land or around the land, but that was the historical nemesis of the Jewish people, the Philistines.
0: What the Romans were doing was saying, we're going to remove any vestige of Israel from the face of the earth, from the face of the place of Israel, and we're going to insult it on top of that.
1: Wow. And they killed many, many people.
0: It was a massive slaughter.
1: Massive slaughter. But I do want to say, too, that not only did they want to remove the Jewish people from the land and remove the remembrance of Israel, but they didn't want it ever to come back again. They were not looking for any return of the Jewish people. They scattered the Jewish people, many of them, most of them, to the four corners of the Roman Empire.
0: And of course, this is in direct defiance of God's covenant, who gave the land to the descendants of Abraham, Isaac, and Jacob. This is Satan's attempt to wipe out the Jewish people so that there won't be any Jews around when Jesus comes back, so Jesus can't come back.
1: It's a direct attempt to wipe out the Jewish people and make God a liar, mm-hmm, as per his covenant faithfulness.
0: Yeah, but Satan loses. I read the end of the book.
1: Amen. Amen. Well, we're going to talk a lot more about Palestine and Satan's wiles in the upcoming shows right here on Messianic Minutes, messianicminutes.com.
0: Yirurechecha Adonai v'yishmerecha b'shem Yeshua Meshicheinu.
1: May the Lord bless you. And may

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1: Has sin created a barrier between you and God? 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
2: Why is it that Isaiah's people came to a place where they would look up to God and say, God, have mercy on us? And God said, no, I'm not going to hear your prayer. What is Isaiah saying to a sinful nation in that day? God is well able to hear your prayers. It's not that he cannot hear your prayers, it is that he will not hear your prayers because your sin has created a barrier between you and a holy God.
1: Welcome to Love Worth Finding, featuring the profound truth of the gospel simply stated in the teachings of Pastor Adrian Rogers. You don't have to look at the news for long to see that America is a nation in crisis. The prophet Isaiah boldly pointed out the sins of his day. Upon a closer look, we can see distinct parallels to the sins of our day: bloody hands, lying lips, and wicked hearts. What brought about this sin? How did Isaiah's people come to such a critical point that God would not hear their prayers? If you have your Bible, turn now to Isaiah chapter 59, as Adrian Rogers shares a word for a nation in crisis.
2: Look in Isaiah chapter 59, verse 1. Behold, the Lord's hand is not shortened, that it cannot save, neither is his ear heavy, that it cannot hear. God is not palsied, and God is not deaf, but, verse 2, your iniquities have separated between you and your God, and your sins have hid his face from you that he will not hear. For your hands are defiled with blood, and your fingers with iniquity. Your lips have spoken lies. Your tongue hath muttered perverseness. None calleth for justice, nor any pleadeth for truth. They trust in vanity and speak lies. They conceive mischief and bring forth iniquity. Now, what is Isaiah saying to a sinful nation in that day? God is well able to hear your prayers. It's not that he cannot hear your prayers, it is that he will not hear your prayers because your sin has created a barrier between you and a holy God. And Isaiah tells us what the sin of that day was and how it tracks and parallels the sin of our day. First of all, look in verse 2, they had bloody hands. Bloody hands. America is swimming in an ocean of blood. A modern Holocaust has stained and flooded America. The blood of some 30 million preborn babies cries out from the ground against us since 1972, that horrendous Roe v. Wade ruling when 9 men dressed in black robes said that a little preborn baby can be treated as a piece of protoplasm. And we in America are now killing babies at the rate of 4,000 a day. Notice what Isaiah said, your iniquities have separated between you and your God. Your sins have hid his face from you. Verse 3, your hands are defiled with blood. That's where we are in America today, bloody hands. But then he goes on to say not only bloody hands, but lying lips. Again, look if you will in verse 3, your lips have spoken lies. Your tongue hath muttered perverseness. Lying lips. Number 3, wicked hearts. Look, if you will, in verse 4. None calleth for justice, nor any pleadeth for truth. They trust in vanity and speak lies. They conceive mischief and bring forth iniquity. What are we being told today? We're being told that adultery is really no big deal. Everybody does that. Friend, I want to tell you, if a man will not keep a sacred vow before Almighty God to his wife, I wouldn't trust him to keep any promise anywhere, anytime. We're being told today that private morality can be disconnected from public service. That's not what God's Word says. Ecclesiastes chapter 10, verse 1 says this, that dead flies cause the ointment of the apothecary to send forth a stinking savor. So doth a little folly in him that is in reputation for wisdom and honor. Dead flies in the ointment. Friend, something stinks in America. Now, what has brought about this condition? Why is it that Isaiah's people came to a place where they would look up to God and say, God, have mercy on us? And God said, no, I'm not going to hear your prayer. What brought about bloody hands, lying lips, and wicked hearts? Three things. I want you to see them right here in this text. Number one, the people had been feeding on a diet of deception. Look in verse 5. They hatch viper's eggs and weave the spider's web. He that eateth of their eggs dieth, and that which is crushed breaketh out into a viper. Now, if you look at verse 5 and link verse 5 to verse 4, you're going to find out that those viper's eggs, those snake eggs that he's talking about that are hatched in hell's incubators, they are devilish lies and philosophies that are being hatched, were hatched in Isaiah's day and also being hatched in our day, lying, poisonous philosophies that are being swallowed down by adults and youth alike. Our world, our nation, is on a snake egg diet, a diet of deception. The incubators that hatch those eggs are materialism and humanism, New Ageism, liberalism. They've hatched these out. The old granddaddy serpent who has spawned and fertilized these eggs is Satan himself, because he's a liar and the father of all lies. There are certain philosophical underpinnings that are so incipient in American life today that they are poisoning our educational, our philosophical, our religious, our economic and political outlook. And our young people are going to public schools and each morning they're served a snake egg omelet. They swallow these things down. Our kids are not being raised in a society, in a school that says that they have rights that are given to them, unalienable rights given by Almighty God, but they are told that the universe is self-existing, not created. And the wisdom that built this great nation is being laughed at. But here's the sad thing. Look, if you will, in verse 5. They hatch viper's eggs. They weave the spider's web. He that eateth their eggs dieth. Now watch that. And that which is crushed breaketh out into a viper. When you come against these things and try to stamp them out, all you do is create more snakes. To stamp out these snake eggs is not the answer. Now, not only is there a diet of deception, but that is compounded by a second thing in America that makes our nation a nation in crisis. Not only a diet of deception, but a web of wickedness. A web of wickedness. Look again in verse 5, if you will. He says here in verse 5, they weave the spider's web. I got down my encyclopedia and read some about spiders. I don't know whether you have a love affair with spiders or not. I don't. But spiders weave a web, almost invisible, very sticky. And the purpose of that web is to catch an unsuspecting insect who will fly into that web, become entangled by that web, where the spider can come out and wrap him up in more strands of that web. Then the spider injects poison into the body of that insect, and then the spider sucks that insect dry. Now, Satan has woven some webs, and he is poisoning and sucking dry a generation of young people today. Satan has a network, are you listening to me? A web of evil that is absolutely terrifying. And our young people can hardly see the web. They don't understand it. There's pornography, for example, the web of pornography. Pastor Rogers, does pornography lead to degeneracy? Pornography is degeneracy. That's what it is. Our kids today can get on the internet and watch unspeakable, unmentionable things. There are more adult bookstores in America today than there are McDonald's restaurants. Pornography is a multi-billion dollar industry. That is a web. And so many kids and adults alike are being caught in it. Satan has his web of drugs and alcohol, a deadly trap. America is filled today with walking dead whose lives have been sucked dry by the spiders of alcohol and drug abuse. I read where students spend $5.5 billion on alcohol, more than they spend on non-alcoholic drinks and books put together. On alcoholic beverages, and these Madison Avenue people come into the living room through their beer ads and through their sports ads, and they'll have these boys, as I've said before, out there on a bass boat somewhere hoisting a six-pack, and one of them smiles and says to the other one, "It doesn't get any better than this." Boy, they're right. It always gets worse. Doesn't get any better than this. And we have a generation of walking dead who've been sucked dry, embalmed by alcohol. There's a sticky web of immorality. Young people are being told today there are no fixed standards of right or wrong. And the media and entertainment has created the myth that premarital sex, extramarital sex, homosexuality are on the same level as chastity, monogamy, and heterosexuality. And in our so-called sex education classes in many of our schools, they have a threefold goal, and that is to teach children how to fornicate without guilt, without catching a disease, and without conceiving a baby. That's called sex education today. How would you like your child to go to school and hear what some are being taught? Here's what they're being taught. Here's the textbook. Quote, "Premarital sexual intercourse is acceptable for both men and women if they are involved in a stable, loving relationship. It has been suggested by some marriage counseling authorities that all couples should live together before they're married." How would you like that for education? Or listen to this. "Often promiscuity is labeled as bad by persons who do not accept this type of behavior. As with other patterns of sexual behavior, one should not pin a good or bad on a practice." Here's another. "Morality is individual. It is what you think it is. Your conception of what is right or wrong morally is an individual decision." May God have mercy upon us. When these tell us we cannot pray, we cannot read God's Word, we cannot post the Ten Commandments, but we can denigrate God's Word and God's law. And kids today talk about going all the way. That's the one thing they don't do. They haven't gone all the way. They go a little further when they catch a disease along the way, a little further when a baby is conceived and they have to tell a father or a mother, a little further if they decide to murder that baby. But they really haven't gone all the way until they stand before a holy God who says, "Thou shalt not commit adultery," a holy God that says, "Flee fornication." Friend, we are in a terrible situation. What has brought about this crisis in America? Number one, a diet of deception. Number two, a web of wickedness. Number three, the trashing of truth. The trashing of truth. Fast forward to verse 14. Well, let's begin in verse 13. Let's begin in verse 12. "For our transgressions are multiplied before thee. Our sins testify against us, for our transgressions are with us. And as for our iniquities, we know them. In transgressing and lying against the Lord and departing away from our God, speaking oppression and revolt, conceiving and uttering from the heart words of falsehood." Now watch this. "And judgment is turned away backward, and justice standeth afar off." Why has judgment been turned away backward? Why does justice wait in the wings? Here it is. "For truth is fallen in the street, and equity cannot enter. Yea, truth faileth, And he that departeth from evil maketh himself a prey. That is, when you stand up and speak against it, you become the bad guy. When you call for justice, when you call for truth, you become the guy in the black hat. But notice what he says. He says there's a traffic jam. Justice, equity cannot come through the streets because truth is fallen. And all of the traffic is backed up because truth is fallen in the streets. Well, what caused truth to fall? Notice truth is not dead. There is a traffic jam. Justice and equity cannot enter. It's not that truth is non-existent. You can't ever murder truth. It is not that truth is dead. Truth will not die. But truth has stumbled. Truth is lying prostrate on the ground. Why? Well, she's been knocked down in America by doctors of philosophy. She's been tripped up in America by dishonest politicians, and she has been chloroformed by liberal preachers. And she's lying there in the street. May I say with all of the unction, function, and emotion of my soul, God help me to say it, the job in America today is to put truth back on her feet. That is the job in America, to put truth back on her feet. And I really believe there's not a lot wrong in America that could not be put right quickly, dramatically, if across America, in the pulpits of America, this Sunday and every Sunday, a generation of preachers would open the book of truth and preach, "Thus saith the Lord God Almighty," without fear or favor. We're in a situation today that is a crisis. Why did God write a Bible? He calls that Bible the Word of Truth. Why did God send the Holy Spirit? He calls the Holy Spirit the Spirit of Truth. How does God describe Himself? He describes Himself as the truth. Who is Jesus? Jesus said, "I am the way, the truth, and the life." What is the church? The church is called the pillar and the ground of truth. Apostle John said, "I have no greater joy than to know that my children walk in the truth." We can get facts from the internet. There's a difference between facts and truth. Knowledge may double. Truth will never double. There is eternal truth. Truth is what food is to your body, light is to your eyes, and melody is to your ears. Now, you know what most of us want to do? Most of us want to be stamping out snake eggs. Most of us want to be sweeping down spiders' webs. But friend, you stamp out a snake egg, just more snakes. You sweep down a spider's web, you've done it before. It's back the next morning, is it not? We need something that will slay the snake and destroy the spider. And that is truth. That is truth. Only truth. Only truth. Only truth can keep this daddy serpent from spawning those eggs. Only truth can keep that spider from weaving those sticky webs. We need to lift up truth in America today, to put truth on her feet. And I want to call upon you and every believer to rededicate himself to the truth. Parents, teach your children to live the truth, to love the truth, to tell the truth, to know the truth, to believe the truth. Jesus said, "Sanctify them through thy word. Thy word is truth." Let me give you Proverbs here. I'm almost finished. Proverb 23, verse 23. "Buy the truth and sell it not." Buy the truth and sell it not. There is a prize to possess. It is truth. There is a price to pay. You must buy the truth. You must study it, pore over it, learn it, live it, know it. And you must preserve the truth. Don't let anybody take the truth from you. That truth is in God's Word. The early Christians did not argue over the Bible. They loved it. They believed it. They expounded it. They poured it forth as white-hot lava. One by one, person by person, family by family, city by city, church by church, we've got to take America back. We've got to take America back. My heart is broken over snake eggs, spider webs, and traffic jams. What about you? Are you right with God? Do you think it's somebody else's problem? What about your home? What about your business relationships? Have you been feeding on snake eggs? Some right now are wrapped up in spider's webs. There's only one thing that'll set you free. Jesus said, "You shall know the truth, and the truth will make you free." And I want to tell you the truth is today that God loves you. The truth is today that Jesus Christ died for you. He carried your sins to the cross, and with His blood, He paid your sin debt. The truth is that He walked out of that grave, and He has ascended to high hills of glory. The truth is that one day soon, and very soon, I hope, He's coming again. And the truth is, if you will believe on Him and trust Him, He will save you, I promise you, on the authority of the Word of God. And not only will He save you, but praise His holy name, He will satisfy you. What you're longing for, you'll never find until you find in the Lord Jesus. And not only will He save you and satisfy you, He'll sanctify you. He'll begin to make you more and more and more and more and more like Him. Now, when you come to Jesus, you're not going to sprout wings and get a halo right away. You'll have to grow. But this saving Jesus is the satisfying, sanctifying Jesus. Now, I'll tell you something else. He'll secure you. He'll keep you. He'll keep you. It's not a matter of you holding on to Him. He'll hold you if you truly, really give Him your heart and your life. You know, if I could give my heart to Jesus for you today, I would, but I cannot. I've preached as best I know how. But the Lord sent me here to tell you today that He loves you. And He invites you to give your heart, your home to Him once and for all, now and forever. Just say, "Lord Jesus, come into my heart. Forgive my sin, cleanse me, and save me, Lord Jesus."
1: 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She said this, "Imagine the message God gave Pastor Rogers all those years ago is needed in America today." 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
0: Who is God? Why does it matter? Glad you asked. God loves you, is for you, has a plan for your life. His compassion is great, forgiveness greater, because He is the greatest. He loves to encourage, lives to restore, longs to be friends. You are under the law of love in the era of grace on a journey to forever. You are offered eternity, accepted completely, encouraged to follow. This is a time of opportunity in the life of choices on a path from the selfish to obedient. The time for indecision is past. There is hope in the headlong pursuit of God. There is a promise of companionship with each step taken along His narrow path. It leads to the very place you need to be. God has a gift, allows you to embrace everything you need to live a godly life. That's what He offers. He's some kind of wonderful. The WLUJ family of stations.
3: With SRN News, I'm Keith Peters in Washington. Democratic nominee Graham Plattner hasn't resigned from the main U.S. Senate race following an allegation of sexual assault, but the battle to take his place is already underway. The allegation reported Monday prompted a chorus of calls to Plattner to depart the high-stakes race against Republican Senator Susan Collins, which could decide party control of the Senate. The U.S. military has launched new strikes against Iran. The strikes began early Wednesday, hours after three merchant ships were struck in the Strait of Hormuz. U.S. officials say the strikes hit a variety of military sites and port facilities. On Wall Street, the Dow down by 130 points, the Nasdaq dropped 302, the S&P 500 lower by 33. More details at srnnews.com.
4: It can be just making a friend with no other agenda but to just share who we are and our life experiences.
5: Hi, I'm Mark Gothier with Crew and Making Your Life Count. Tiffany Bloom says we build healthy relationships by simply showing up and being real.
4: In the scriptures, it says we share not only the gospel of God, but our lives as well. And that's all we have to do to share our lives is to gather the people around us. It doesn't matter if they're different. It doesn't matter if they walk a different walk or talk a different talk. What we have in common is our mutual interest of each other. And if we long to see Christ alive in other people, it can be just making a friend with no other agenda but to just share who we are and our life experiences and what's happened to us and how we navigate our life. And so it can be as easy as putting out a plate of hummus and pita chips and iced tea and inviting people over.
5: Tiffany reveals her insights on developing caring relationships with those around you.
4: One of the ways that my husband and I have really tried to really just be available, be emotionally available to the people in our community is just block parties. 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And so it's a lot of grandmas and grandpas around us. Everybody's home during the day doing their lawn. And so we love to have them over and have coffee. And these are about our parents' age, but it's been such a joy to just get to know them and get to know their story and be genuinely interested in their lives and what they have going on.
5: It's as simple as being friendly and building relationships with people. In doing so, you can point them to Jesus Christ. For more practical ideas about conveying the best news ever, go to crew.org/life.
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So there I was, sitting next to my nephew playing on his Etch-a-Sketch pad. We had so much fun drawing fun and silly pictures together. But the cool thing was that if we messed up, we just hit the start over button. Lots of people wish they could do that with life, and that's exactly what God did for us. He sent Jesus to die for our sins so that you and I could have a second chance, a clean slate. To find out more, call 1-888-NEED-HIM.

0: your life, the way you interact with others every day, or the way you deal with disappointment or suffering, does that make the gospel appealing to others? Today on Truth for Life, Alistair Begg explains how we can be attractively righteous like Christ instead of being superficial or condescending like the Pharisees. Let's turn in our Bibles to Mark chapter 14. We're beginning with verse 32.
1: For those of you who may still not be believers in Christianity, who may not have come to trust in Jesus, I was greatly helped some time ago when I read John Stott's little sentence, and this is what he said: I could never believe in God were it not for the cross. I could never believe in a God who was removed from the pain and overwhelming distress of human suffering. For what we have in this description of the suffering servant, is not a reluctant Jesus. For he said, nobody takes my life from me. I have the power to lay it down. I have the power to give it again. It is not that Jesus is reluctantly going to the will of God the Father. For he goes purposefully and obediently and submissively, the way the Christian ought to go. But in his humanity, he inevitably recoils from it. Because you see, without substitution, the cross of Christ is unintelligible. And I think that's why people disregard it. Because the way in which many of us talk about it is completely unintelligible. Because if all we say concerning the cross is concerning something about the manifold love of God, and in order to show us how much he loved us, this is what he did to Jesus, the person says, well, there must be a missing piece in this puzzle, is there not? Well, of course there is. It was the love of God. Let's put it this way. We were so messed up that Jesus had to die for us. And we were so unbelievably loved in Jesus that he was pleased to die for us. But as he comes to the point of departure, the gospel writers tell us that he was distressed and he was troubled, and he explained he was overwhelmed with sorrow to the point of death. The atonement, the death of Jesus on the cross for sinners, is not a theory. It's not a mathematical equation. It's a flesh and blood reality. And there was nothing in Christ's humanity to blunt his emotions or to anesthetize his sensitivity. Did you hear that? There was nothing in Christ's humanity to blunt his emotions or anesthetize his sensitivity. Have you ever pondered what was going on when they offered him a branch with a sponge on the end of it, and it was wine mingled with gall? It was an anesthetic potion, and it says in the scriptures, and they offered him wine mingled with gall, but he refused to drink it. He refused to drink it. Why? In order that he might experience suffering in all of its unmitigated dimensions. In order that no one might be able to say, oh, but someone has suffered worse than this. He had anesthetic before that happened. No, he went to it completely without anesthetic help. And as a result of being entirely compos mentis, and perhaps in the immensity of his love, this was part of it. If he had taken that drug potion, how could he have looked down and said to his beloved disciple, look after my mother, will you? Or how could he have been available to say to the thief on the cross, today you will be with me in paradise? He refused the wine mingled with gall. He suffered at a level that no one has ever suffered. He endured everything for the sake of his own. What an amazing thing it is, and what a stupidity it is that 21st century Western Christianity offers itself to the world as a panacea for all ills, as the best grades

0: university, as the most significant job, as the cutest girls, as the high school quarterback boys. We are the people who've got it all together, you see. Why not come and join us? And then these interested agnostics begin to read their Bibles and say, how did you get here from here? What is this fellowship of suffering that the Apostle Paul was on? What was he talking about when he said, I want to know Christ? We stop, I want to know Christ and the power of his resurrection. That'll be enough for us. Finish the verse right there. There is no power of his resurrection except as it is experienced in the fellowship of his sufferings. It is only through his sufferings in Calvary that there is the reality of the resurrection. And the same, my friends, is true for you and me. And every attempt to deny that is known by our own hearts as fraudulent, is condemned by the scriptures clearly, and every well-thinking, cynical, agnostic friend that I have says, you're full of absolute bunk. And you know what? If I were to suggest that that was the essence of Christianity, they would be absolutely right. Now, let me just say parenthetically that some of you are staring at me. Staring at me. Because you're saying to yourselves, this cannot be. This cannot possibly be. Some of you are stumbling over my words. And I know why it is. Because you, like me, are very concerned to safeguard the divinity of Christ. Any notion of a weakened divinity is abhorrent to us because we know that it is contrary to the Bible, right? And liberal theology throughout the ages has always been weak on the divinity of Jesus. Fundamentalism, conservatism, evangelicalism has distanced itself from that danger. But I want to suggest to you, flirts with the opposite danger. Not now of a diminished divinity, but a diminished humanity. So now we have a less than human Jesus because we are so concerned to make sure that we have an absolutely divine Jesus. Now, we ought not to be surprised by that because the early centuries fought through all these issues. And late in the 4th and 5th century, the church had to deal with a man called Apollinarius. And you can Google him. It's great being able to say that. And you can Google him. I don't know what Apollinarius would think about it. But anyway, if you Google him, you will find out that Apollinarius was a problem in the late 4th and 5th century because he was diminishing the humanity of Jesus. And so the councils got together and affirmed, just as in Christ there was complete and perfect Godhead, so there was complete and perfect manhood. Nothing that was necessary to humanness was lacking in him. Look for yourselves. Spent too long in the first, but you know my pattern now, don't you? Catch up for the rest of the time. Look, secondly, listen. Listen. My soul is overwhelmed to the point of death, he said. And going a little further, he fell to the ground. He fell to the ground. All our pictures, all those Christian pictures, I think they ought to all be taken out and thrown away, the most of them. Because we have all these pictures of Jesus, as it were, you know, before the cross. He's just so, you know, yes, oh yes. No, no, no, no. You can't have deeply distressed. You can't have troubled. You can't have overwhelmed with sorrow to the point of death. And then, no, you've got everything is everywhere. If you doubt that, listen to his words. Abba, intimacy, Father. Everything's possible for you. Sovereignty. If you're willing, we're in Luke now. Inquiry. Take this cup from me. You could say that is the intensity of his expression. You could actually say that is the integrity of his expression. I have to be honest, Father. He says, right now, where I am, here, I wish that you would take this cup from me, yet not what I will, but what you will. Now, at that point, Luke tells us that an angel was dispatched. Angels are fascinating, and we have no time to think about it. But I have this picture of if you play golf a lot and you play at nice golf courses, they always have good caddies for you. And there's a place, or there's a wall where the caddies lean, at least in St. Andrews at the Old Course, or there's a little box in which they stay out of the rain, little shack, and they're all there. And they wait until the caddy master calls them up. Hey, Billy, I got a bag for you. And off they come, out they come. The Scottish ones, big red noses like this, because of what they spend their money on after they finished. They glow in the dark. You see them through the mist. Anyway, and Billy comes out, and somehow or another in the angelic host, it has to be like that. You know, like the chairman of the angelic band says, hey, I need you to go somewhere for me. I know you went to Bethlehem. I'm sure you remember that. Well, if you remember that, I want you to go now down to Gethsemane. And an angel came. An angel came to strengthen him. And we might have assumed that the angel would have fixed things. Here we go, angelic visitation. It's kind of a New Age idea, isn't it? You know, big angel came, everything was nice after that. Angel comes, and then it says, being in anguish, he prayed more earnestly. So an angelic visitation never took care of the thing for him. And as he prays to his Father, he prays as an expression of his humility. He bows beneath the Father's will because he recognizes that Father knows best. And you will notice that it is not that he is somehow or another relying on prayer here. Don't misunderstand me when I say this, but there is no power in prayer. All of the power is in God. He's not trying to employ the power of prayer in order to rectify a situation. He is bowing before his Father, and he is acknowledging as he speaks to him in prayer, Father, you have power over all of heaven and all of earth. You can do anything you choose. From eternity, we determined together with the Holy Spirit that this was the plan. You planned it. I would procure it. The Holy Spirit will come behind me and apply it. Oh, Father. Because you see, Jesus knows that he is about to enter the one experience in life that for which he has no preparation. When the Father turns his face away. He has never lived absent the communion that he enjoys within the Trinity. Father, Son, and Holy Spirit coming up, if you like, in the wonder of their wisdom with this great plan of redemption. And now we're at the point. It is God who works in response to prayer. It is not prayer that works. And this, incidentally and parenthetically, is the answer to all the prayer stuff that you can read in Newsweek magazine and everything else. The Cleveland Clinic and the MIT and Boston hospitals and UCLA and everyone else. They're all very interested now. Let's get all in and talk about the healing powers of prayer. They tell him, no, there is no healing power in prayer. The only person who can heal is God Almighty. They say, well, no, we don't want that. That's not the program we're looking for. Yeah, well, the only person who can heal is the God and Father of our Lord Jesus Christ. We'd love to come and tell the whole Cleveland Clinic about how they can come to know the living God through Jesus. No, get out of here. That's not what we're talking about. We're talking about the power of prayer. There is no power in prayer. Look, listen, learn. So I will only make one point of application. And that is not in terms of prayer itself, but in terms of Christ's humanity and his passion. The Word, remember, we're told, became flesh and dwelt among us. Jesus comes into humanity. He is not detached.
1: He was in touch with the religious establishment. In fact, he was opposed by the religious establishment. When he added Matthew to his disciple band and they had that big party at the house of Levi, nobody was more annoyed about it than the religious folks of his day. He's gone to eat with sinners and to attend a party with them. And Jesus came out and said, yeah, that's exactly right. I did not come to call the righteous, but sinners to repentance. Jesus, in his humanity, lived among sin. He lived where he could hear swearing, where he heard blasphemy, where he observed and confronted disease and mortality and sadness and squalor. That's where Christ lived. That's the nature of the incarnation. He did not come into our time-space capsule and live at the top of a high hill in a large palace behind gates, inured from the experiences of a common person. This is not the Buddha. This is not somebody who is in a rarefied environment. This is someone who is down now. He says, foxes of holes and birds of nests, but the Son of Man has nowhere to lay his head. And in the midst of all of that, he finds himself. Let me just say to you, I am so challenged by this. The challenge is obvious. How can we effectively impact a world we're not in? How many non-Christian friends do you have? How many non-Christian friends have you cultivated having? And when you go with them, I hope that we don't just give them a bunch of sanctimonious, cliche-ridden stuff. Nice is good. Do you understand that? That there is something attractive about the gospel? That in Greek there is agathos, which is intrinsically good, like a good apple, and there is kalos, which is agathos plus attractively good, intrinsically and attractively good. It is not enough for us to be intrinsically righteous. We are supposed to be attractively righteous. And our attraction does not lie in our willingness to play the game of those who don't agree with us, to join in their jokes, to affirm their nonsense, but it's just to be like Jesus. Three imperatives, and we're done. Be real. Be real. Be real. Everybody's asking about everybody the same question. Is this guy a phony? Is this for real? And every time you stand up and preach, I guarantee you every last one of them said, I don't know about him. Look at him there. Wore the same jacket every day. Filthy character. What's his problem? He doesn't say he had no clothes or something. I don't know what's wrong with the guy. No, I wear this jacket every day because it's my favorite jacket. And my son bought it for me for my birthday. And I feel close to him when I wear his jacket. Be real. Be done. Be done. With what? With superficial triumphalism. It's not true to human experience. It's not true to the Bible. And it only attracts silly people. And it does not answer to the cries of the sick and the sad. Be real, be done, and be sure that Christ stands beside us when we are emotionally overwhelmed. You see, this little section in Gethsemane gives place to the Christian experience of distress, of being overwhelmed. And some of us, with a significant dose of the Pharisee in us, who've never really been distressed or overwhelmed. We have nothing to say to our Christian friends, brothers and sisters, when they're distressed and overwhelmed, except, would you stop being distressed and overwhelmed? You're annoying me. Or, worse still, you know, if you were really a Christian, if you really had faith in the God, the risen Jesus, you know, I don't see you'd be distressed at all. I don't understand why you would be overwhelmed. What do you mean you're overwhelmed? You want to curl up in a ball and pull the blankets over your head and stay there till the week from next Friday? Well, this is fantastic, isn't it? Because now I found somebody who understands. Now I'm introduced to the ultimate counselor.
0: Now I'm introduced to the one who was overwhelmed with sorrow to the point of death. So in my distress, and in my fearfulness, and in my quiet desperation, Jesus knows all about my struggles, socially, emotionally, physically. I can never go beyond his pain. My darkness, no matter how deep, is never more intense than his. For we do not have a high priest who is unable to sympathize with us in our sufferings. No, look, listen, learn.
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1: Father, write your word in our hearts, all that is helpful and true. May it be stored up for the evil day, if it hasn't as yet come upon us. That which is unhelpful or untrue, which is distinctly possible from my lips, may it be banished from our recollection. Grant that none of us may walk away without settling the issue of what it means to be in Christ. And may none of us evade the challenge nor miss the immense privilege of becoming increasingly like Christ in his humility, in his compassion, in his zeal for the souls of others, and yes, even in his experience of suffering. And may the grace of the Lord Jesus Christ and the love of God and the fellowship of the Holy Spirit rest and remain with all who believe, now and until Jesus comes or calls us to himself, and then forevermore. Amen.
2: 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Thanks for listening. What possible hope do we as sinners have before a pure and holy God? 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The Bible teaching of Alistair Begg is furnished by Truth for Life, where the learning is for living.
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7: 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And here's Johnny to sing about that very thing.

0: That is a favorite hymn to sing. Whenever I wheel up and down the long ramp that winds around our chapel at Johnny and Friends International Disability Center, that's right, every morning, every evening, when I wheel up the ramp to my office or when I wheel down it to leave in the afternoon, I always sing a hymn. To me, it just sounds nice echoing in our large lobby. And because so many of my coworkers are in alcoves on the second floor near the ramp, sometimes it's nice when they chip in with a little faint harmony. But the other evening, when I was singing this beautiful hymn going down the ramp, suddenly, I heard a lot more than just one or two voices. I heard a chorus of voices. And nearing the chapel, I looked up, and there, lining the glass railing on the second floor, were about six or seven co-workers leaning over, all singing along with me. And it was so beautiful. It was like one of those flash mobs. I never expected it. And what was more cool was that others getting out of the elevator to go home, they too stopped near the front desk, and they sang along with us. You know, Psalm 134 tells us to lift up your hands and worship the Lord in the sanctuary. Now, our ministry headquarters is no sanctuary, but God owns our building. It's a Christian workplace where you can, without fear, raise your voice in a spontaneous song of praise. Nobody's going to give you an odd look. And if you happen to gather with a couple of people in the hallway to spontaneously pray, nobody's going to think that's strange. It's what happens all the time here at the International Disability Center. And it may account, it just might, for why our co-workers always vote this ministry as a best Christian workplace every year. Now, I don't know where you work. It may well not be a Christian organization. It could be your home, which hopefully is Christian, right? Or it could be in a college dorm. You could be standing at your kitchen sink. You could be waiting in line at the grocery store. It could be a bank. It could be the mall, the market, wherever. May I encourage you to hum a hymn or even sing it softly? I know I do that in the elevator. When I wheel into an elevator, there's sometimes two or three people, and there's no time to talk about Jesus, right? But I can hum Amazing Grace or even this hymn. People will know it's a Christian song. They see me sitting in a wheelchair, they see me smile, and they can connect the dots. So there you go. Friend, there are people all around you, and some may even be Christians, people who need a refreshing word. So encouragement can be theirs for your song. And no better hymn is there to sing than the wonderful assurance that Jesus has really paid it all.
1: 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And we've posted a photo of what our lobby looks like here at the Johnny and Friends International Disability Center. Remember, God has granted us so great a salvation. So let's sing about it.
2: 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It's bold, it's direct, it cuts across the grain of popular culture. 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
4: They will look on me whom they have pierced, and they shall mourn for him. You see the Trinity there? In one breath it's me, in another breath it's him. Won't anybody tell you that that wasn't God, that Jesus is any less than God? God says, that was me you pierced.
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6: In his well-known book, The God Delusion, Richard Dawkins wrote, "The God of the Old Testament is arguably the most unpleasant character in all fiction. He's jealous, petty, unjust, a malevolent bully." Of course, the God of the Old Testament is the same God as the God in the New Testament, kind, merciful, faithful to keep his promises to his people. And you'll see that today on Grace to You as John MacArthur shows you an Old Testament text that demonstrates God's grace, mercy, and forgiveness. John's current study

0: He is called The Return and Reign of Jesus Christ. And so now, here's John MacArthur.
1: Let's look at chapter 12. As we look at this, there are four features of Israel's coming deliverance and conversion. Four features, four major events. The siege of Israel, the shielding of Israel, the sorrow of Israel, and the salvation of Israel. These are dealt with in the 12th chapter. Beloved, this is exciting material. This is not only exciting to the Jew to hear, and there certainly ought to be some of us pronouncing this and proclaiming it to Jews around the world so that they will know what God has planned for them, but it is exciting to me to know that God is in control of history. Let's look first of all at the siege of Israel in the first three verses. The word simply means attack. The first element that the Holy Spirit wants us to focus on is that there will be a great attack by the Gentile nations coming against Israel. Secondly, moving from the siege in the text to verse 4, we come to the shielding of Israel. And here we look at God and how God is going to protect those people. Verse 4, in that day, and again we're in that day, the day of the Lord, which is the day of judgment and the return of Christ, in that day, saith the Lord, I will smite every horse with terror and his rider with madness. I will open mine eyes upon the house of Judah and will smite every horse of the peoples with blindness. And the governors of Judah shall say in their heart, the inhabitants of Jerusalem shall be my strength and the Lord of hosts their God. In that day will I make the governors of Judah like an hearth of fire among the wood and like a torch of fire in a sheaf. They shall devour all the peoples round about on the right hand and on the left, and Jerusalem shall be inhabited again in her own place, even in Jerusalem. The Lord shall also save the tents of Judah first, and that the glory of the house of David and the glory of the inhabitants of Jerusalem do not magnify themselves against Judah. In that day shall the Lord defend the inhabitants of Jerusalem, and he that is feeble among them at that day shall be like David, and the house of David shall be like God, like the angel of the Lord before them. And it shall come to pass in that day that I will seek to destroy all the nations that come against Jerusalem. Now we'll stop there. That section deals with the shielding of Israel. God is going to come in protection and bring a tremendous victory. Let's go back now to verse 4 for a minute. In that day, saith the Lord, and this is most interesting, horses were the symbol of strength. They were the symbol of power. They were the symbol of a formidable army. And in that day, he says, I'll smite every horse with terror. Now, this probably means confusion. But he also adds, and the riders with madness. This simply means panic, a wild and helpless kind of panic in the Hebrew. So here come all these great armies of the world, and all of a sudden, all of their weaponry and all of their instruments and all of their vehicles and all of the people who are running the thing go into confusion, blindness, and panic. Terror and confusion seizes the ranks of the world's armies, and while they have imagined that they have gained a victory, they find out that all they are, rather than chasing the vanquished Jews, is rushing themselves to destruction. And the key phrase here in verse 4 is God says, I will open my eyes on the house of Judah. No longer will I turn my back. No longer will I keep my eyes closed to what's going on. I'm going to open my eyes, and these are eyes of love, and these are eyes of care, and these are eyes of tenderness, and these are eyes of forgiveness. These are eyes of salvation. God says, I'm going to open my eyes toward Israel. Now look at verse 5. God shields them, and the governors of Judah shall say in their heart. Now we're looking at the countryside around the city of Jerusalem. The people who would be most vulnerable in a war. They wouldn't have any defense. Jerusalem is somewhat defensible. They wouldn't have any defense, just the people living all over the land. And the governors, the leaders out in the countryside are going to say in their heart, the inhabitants of Jerusalem shall be my strength in the Lord of hosts, their God. What is it saying? Listen, it's saying this. The fact that God has chosen Jerusalem to be his city, the city of his affection and the city of his election, the city he will save, gives confidence to us in the surrounding countryside. In other words, we're getting in on the fact that Jerusalem is God's city. And all of us who live anywhere in this land are preserved because God has chosen Jerusalem. That's what they're saying. The governors of Judah, outside and around, are saying it is because of what God has promised to do for the inhabitants of Jerusalem. That becomes our strength. God has chosen Jerusalem. And because he has chosen Jerusalem and the nation around, the princes of Judah are confident that they too are invincible. Perhaps they'll sing Psalm 46:5, which says, God is in the midst of her, she shall not be moved. And that's about Jerusalem. Now, I want you to notice something interesting. This is a critical verse because it opens the door just a crack and the light starts to come in. What light? The light of the beginning of saving faith. All of a sudden, all through Israel's history today, they've been thinking their strength is in themselves, in their guns and their smarts and their military expertise. And they're going to come to the place where they all of a sudden say in their hearts, the inhabitants of Jerusalem shall be my strength, not in their power or in their military prowess or because they've got so many smart people, but in the Lord of hosts, their God. All of a sudden, they turn from the politics of it and the armies, and they begin to see God as the resource. And here is the first glimpse of the saving faith that comes to the hearts of Israel. Verse 6, in that day, will I make the governors of Judah, and he's still dealing outside the city, it never really touches the city, I'll make the governors of Judah and the countryside around like a fire pot among the wood. Now, I don't know if you know what a fire pot is. Those of us who live in the day of thermostats and forced air, a fire pot was just that, a bunch of coals in a little metal pot that you put in some kindling wood and it started a fire. You drop a fire pot on a pile of kindling, you're going to get a quick fire. And that's what he's saying. The Gentile armies are kindling. The governors of Judah are fire pots. Those simple little people and their simple little military weakness are going to fire and burn the armies of the nations. He says it'll also be like a torch of fire in a dry sheaf. Take a sheaf of grain that's dry and set a torch to it. Drop a fire pot and some dry sticks, you get the same thing. So just as a fire pot sets fire to twigs and dry wood and a torch sets fire to dry grain, so Judah's princes will devour. And who will they devour? Look what it says, all the nations round about on the right hand and on the left, but Jerusalem shall be inhabited again in her own place, even in Jerusalem. In other words, in the end time, nothing will have happened to that city. It won't be moved. It'll never be destroyed. It's going to be there right where it belongs. And so there's going to be the protection of God, and Jerusalem will be inhabited in her own place, even in Jerusalem. Then a very interesting note in verse 7. This is very interesting. The Lord also shall save the tents of Judah first, in order that the glory of the house of David and the glory of the inhabitants of Jerusalem do not magnify themselves against Judah. In other words, if Jerusalem won this big victory to start with, if all the military geniuses and all the hotshots in Jerusalem won, they'd say, well, it was us. And so just to make sure they don't mistake it being human and know it's God, the great victory comes first to all the little folks out in the countryside who win the war, who knock off the big Gentile armies. And then Jerusalem's got nothing to boast about, because by the time it comes to them, all they can say is, it's got to be God. It sure isn't us. It wasn't them. In other words, to prevent Jerusalem from magnifying itself against the country folks, God makes sure the country folks gain the first deliverance. Why? This is a time of humbling for the nation. This is a time of penitence. This is a time of repentance. This is a time of bending the back and bowing the knee and laying prostrate before God. God wants no human glory, no human magnification. And so just to make sure it won't happen, he starts by giving the victory first to the little folks in the countryside. The defenseless land is delivered first, the well-defended capital last, in order that Jerusalem not think it was by her military might and be lifted up with pride. So God defends the defenseless and then Jerusalem. Verse 8, in that day, shall the Lord defend or shield the inhabitants of Jerusalem? And I love this. This is so great. He that is feeble among them at that day shall be like David. Isn't that amazing? Who was the greatest soldier in the history of Israel? David. Saul has slain his thousands, David his 10,000s. Greatest soldier in the history of Israel. One little rock, one dead Goliath. Greatest soldier in the history of Israel. And the weak and the puny in this day will all be like David. What an army. Can you imagine? And by the way, the strong, represented by the house of David, those who are in the house of David, the royal line, the great warriors, the strong, shall be like God. They'll be like the angel of the Lord. Who's the angel of the Lord? Christ. They'll be infused with the power of Christ. Boy, I tell you, that's going to be exciting, isn't it? You say, well, we get to see that? I think so. If I read my Bible right, we're coming out of heaven just about that time on white horses, which will give us a perfect view of the whole thing. So the feeble are going to be like David, and the people who normally are like David are going to be like God, infused with the energy of the Messiah himself, the angel of the Lord. That's just a little taste, that's a little hint of the fact that Jesus Christ is going to be there winning the victory. And what's so beautiful, if you study the book of Revelation, you find out that just at the climax of Armageddon, just when the war reaches its high point, out of the sky comes Jesus Christ. And it shall come to pass, verse 9 says, in that day I will seek to destroy all the nations that come against Jerusalem. God is going to wipe out all those who've sought to wipe out his people and his kingdom. The term "will seek" is a most interesting Hebrew term. It is a term that is used of a marksman who bends his bow with his eye focused on the target. He wants to hit the bullseye, and nothing distracts him. The cup of iniquity is full, and God comes in judgment. Read Revelation 16. Read Revelation 19. And see how God begins to come in judgment, how Jesus splits the heavens with his coming, comes in glory and power with a flaming victory at hand, with a sword dipped in blood, and he comes to conquer. So, in summary, first 9 verses of the 12th chapter describe prophetically Israel's great deliverance and the destruction of the armies of the world gathered against her. That's political, folks. That's political. The next part is spiritual. And that brings us to the sorrow of Israel. The sorrow of Israel. In the political victory, what's the one thing that stands out in your mind? In my mind, it's this. They are going to recognize whom? God. They're going to see God at work. That's the beginning. That's an easy transition to verse 10. And I will pour upon the house of David and upon the inhabitants of Jerusalem the spirit of grace and of supplication, and they shall look on me whom they have pierced. While their spiritual eyes are up, and they're thinking about God and how he has delivered them, they're going to see God incarnate, Jesus coming. They're going to look on him. The Savior will be revealed as the victor. And they have a simple response. They shall mourn for him as one mourns for his only son, and shall be in bitterness for him as one that is in bitterness for his firstborn. In that day there shall be a great mourning in Jerusalem, as in the mourning of Hadad-Ramon, in the valley of Megiddon, and the land shall mourn, every family apart, the family of the house of David apart, and their wives apart, and the family of the house of Nathan apart, and their wives apart, and the family of the house of Levi apart, and their wives apart, the family of Shammai apart, and their wives, all the families that remain, every family apart, and their wives apart. What's he saying? He's saying there will be not just a national mourning, like this is declared the national day of mourning. No, there will be national mourning in this sense, every family on its own. And within that family, every individual, the men here, the wives here. There will be individual mourning, individual repentance, family repentance, and then all those families making up the whole of national repentance. This is right at the point of victory. You say, it's strange, isn't it? Oh, yeah. Here they are, they've just won the battle of the centuries. Here they are, the greatest victory conceivable has just been won, and their reaction is to all cry. Why? Because they recognize that the very one who came back as their deliverer was the same one they killed and they pierced when he came the first time. That's why they mourn. And now that's the anguish of true repentance, beloved. Now you notice also in verse 12 that it singles out the family of David and then the family of Nathan. These these families, the family of David and Nathan and Levi and Shammai, David Baron says, these are the aristocratic and privileged lines. These are the kings and the priests who, alas, in times past, often set an evil example to the whole nation, where they will now be foremost in their self-contrition and mourning over the great national sin. Their example for good will now also be followed by all the rest of the people. And so in verse 14, it says, all the families that remain, every family apart, individually, each family repenting, and their wives, even the individuals in the family, repenting. Great sorrow. This is beautiful. You know what I thought of when I was looking at this? I just kept thinking of one statement by Jesus. Blessed are they that mourn, for they shall what? Be comforted. This is the morning of true repentance. It's coming, and they'll be comforted. The Hebrew word mourn means to strike the breast in deep grief, bitter sorrow. True repentance. So the siege, the shielding, and the sorrow culminates in the salvation of Israel. Verse 10 at the beginning, just a simple word of salvation. And I will pour upon the house of David. God never sprinkles. He always pours. I want you to know that. I will pour on the house of David and on the inhabitants of Jerusalem the Spirit. You see, there's the evidence of salvation. God never gives His Spirit to an unbeliever. He pours the Spirit, and He's called the Spirit of grace because that's the motive for which He's given, and the Spirit of supplication, that's the response which He brings. When God pours out His Spirit by grace, we respond in prayer. Zechariah is saying that just as God pours out refreshing showers on thirsty and parched ground, so will He pour out the Spirit of grace and supplication on a repentant, needy Israel, the Spirit of grace. What a great term. Isn't that a beautiful term? It's used in Hebrews 10:29, the Spirit of grace. Joel prophesied this, didn't he? Joel chapter 2, oh yes. Joel said the same thing, essentially. He said, it shall come to pass afterward, I will pour out my Spirit on all flesh. Your sons and daughters will prophesy, your old men dream dreams, your young men see visions. And also on the servants and the handmaids in those days will I pour out my Spirit. Beloved, that prophecy can only be fulfilled here. On the day of Pentecost, when Peter quoted it, they were just getting a little taste of it. But it's a future prophecy. Ezekiel said the same thing. In Ezekiel 36, Ezekiel said, someday God is going to come, and He is going to come to Israel, and He's going to take out their stony heart, and He's going to give them a heart of flesh, and He says, I will give them my Spirit. Salvation. And I can't resist pointing you to the fact that it only happens. Now watch it. It only happens because they look on me whom they have pierced. Who's talking here in this verse? God. God is talking. Do you know who it was on that cross? Who was it? God. Is that a great statement? Now notice, they will look on me whom they have pierced, and they shall mourn for Him. You see the Trinity there? In one breath it's me, in another breath it's Him. And there God sees Himself there in one breath, and in the next breath He sees the incarnate Christ, the Son. Don't let anybody tell you that that wasn't God, that Jesus is any less than God. God says, that was me you pierced. And don't let anybody tell you that the Jews didn't pierce Him. They may have used Roman swords, but it was their plotting that got Him there. That's all right. That's all right for God, because God can forgive anything, anything, even the murder of the Messiah. And by the way, there isn't anything you've done that He couldn't forgive either. They shall look on me whom they pierced. Remember John 19:37? They took a sword and they pierced Him. And then Israel is going to receive salvation. Look at 13:1. In that day there shall be a fountain opened to the house of David and to the inhabitants of Jerusalem for sin and for uncleanness. God's going to wash the nation from its sin. First they're going to cry, my Lord and my God, when they see Jesus. They're going to realize it was God they pierced. And then God's going to turn the fountain loose and wash them and pour out His Spirit. In any day, in any age, repentance like this kind, true, honest repentance, will lead to the same cleansing. Beloved, can I tell you something? The fountain's open right now. Did you know that? I've been there. Have you? And I've been washed. It's open right now. Paul says today is the day of salvation. And while we as Christians look forward expectantly to the day of national mourning and blessing for Israel, meanwhile, we can tell every Jew and every Gentile that they don't need to wait till then. The fountain's open right now. It's open for you right now.
0: You're listening to Grace to You, the Bible teaching ministry of John MacArthur. John's current series is titled The Return and Reign of Jesus Christ. Now, friend, as we continue John's look at the return of Christ and the end times, perhaps a question like this has crossed your mind. Why save money? Why invest in life insurance or plan for the distant future? Question.
2: Because he might not come back in the next moment, or the next 5 years, or the next 10 years, or your lifetime. That would be irresponsible. We do not know when the Lord will come. He says that. Even the Son of Man doesn't know the day or the hour of his coming. And we have to be ready at all times, spiritually ready. And I think even in terms of ministerially ready or service ready, that is to say, we're serving him with the full force of our human powers under the inspiration of the Holy Spirit. We need to be living our life to the fullest in committing ourselves to ministry, the ministry of the gospel, serving the Lord. But at the same time, we don't know when he's going to come. And look, the book of Proverbs is also written by God, and it basically says you need to plan for your future. Mm. You need to save. You need to put money away. The New Testament says somebody who doesn't care for his family is worse than an unbeliever. Mm. Anybody knows you need to provide for your family, and that means now and in the future. The church is even given the responsibility to care for widows whose husband die and leave them destitute, and maybe there's no man in the extended family to care for them. The church takes up their care. So even a church has to have resources on hand to mitigate the problems and the needs of people who are in a desperate situation. We are told even in the New Testament that Paul says, look, I don't want you to have to take a hurry-up offering when I show up. I want you to give systematically in the first day of the week so that when I come, you have some resources there and some extra resources to send to the poor saints in Jerusalem. So whether you're an individual or a church, we're all called to be careful to plan for the future. We want to be reasonable and sensible about that and not foolish.
0: And that's some good advice. And friend, if you look to Grace to You for consistent and clear teaching to help you with decisions in your life, would you let us know? Your letters are a great encouragement to our staff, and they're more important than you may realize. 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Now for the entire Grace to You staff, I'm Phil Johnson. Thanks for joining us today. Be back tomorrow as John MacArthur unpacks God's forgiveness in the future and what that means for you today. It's another half hour of unleashing God's truth one verse at a time on Grace to You.
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4: Huddled under a nearby bridge, he recalls a different time with different issues. 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
5: with SR News. I'm Keith Peters in Washington. It was the second day of a preliminary hearing for the man accused of assassinating Charlie Kirk in Provo, Utah today. Tyler Robinson is accused of gunning down Kirk on September 10th of last year. Danae Branch says she was moved by Kirk's widow, Erica, during the hearing.
6: I already knew Erica was like a good person coming in. I came here to support Erica, and I was crying in the courtroom at one point because Erica was crying. She hands me a tissue. She doesn't know if I'm Team Erica or not.
7: Yeah.
6: She handed me a tissue, and I, like, lost it, but she's an angel.
8: She was sitting right behind me, and she said, oh, that girl just made me cry.
6: She is so tender.
8: Cried.
6: She's a tender woman.
5: Prosecutors heard testimony about Robinson's whereabouts on the day of the shooting. More endorsements are being pulled for Maine Senate candidate Graham Plattner.
9: Vermont Independent Senator Bernie Sanders is the latest and most notable lawmaker to pull support for Maine Democratic Senate nominee Graham Plattner following an allegation of sexual assault.
10: I wanted to directly address the troubling, serious, and false allegations against me.
9: In a video message, Plattner says any allegation of non-consensual behavior is false. The allegation is the latest in a string of controversies Plattner has faced and so far weathered since the oyster farmer and Marine veteran entered the race. Maine Governor Janet Mills earlier dropped out of the Democratic race for Senate. I'm Ed Donahue.
5: The U.S. military launched new strikes against Iran early Wednesday, hours after three merchant ships were struck in the Strait of Hormuz in the latest exchange of fire to threaten the interim deal to end the fighting between the two countries. On Wall Street, the Dow down by 130 points. This is SRN News.
11: Foundations of Freedom, a look at America's founding principles and the leaders who shaped our nation.
12: When Abraham Lincoln was elected president in 1860, America stood on the edge of collapse. Over the next 4 years, the Civil War claimed more than 700,000 lives and tested whether our republic could endure. As the war drew to a close, Lincoln looked beyond victory. He looked toward healing. In his second inaugural address, he challenged the nation. Let us strive on to bind up the nation's wounds, to achieve and cherish a just and lasting peace. Lincoln understood that preserving the greatest experiment in self-government required more than winning a war. It required the character to restore what had been broken. More than 160 years later, America still faces division. The question is not whether we'll disagree. The question is whether we still have the wisdom and the character to heal together.
5: Reform UK's Nigel Farage will quit as a lawmaker, saying he wants to clear his name of allegations. We hear more on the story from international correspondent Charles de Ledesma reporting from London.
13: Nigel Farage faces questions about undeclared gifts and a probe by Parliament's standards watchdog over a $6.7 million gift he received from a Thailand-based cryptocurrency billionaire. Now he says he'll quit his Parliament seat and seek re-election in an effort to clear his name.
14: I have done nothing wrong. I have not broken the law in any way at all. I have not misused public money.
13: The probes could have led to Farage being suspended or expelled from Parliament. I'm Charles de Ledesma.
5: More details at srnnews.com. From Washington, I'm Keith Peters reporting.
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0: I can't believe the difference between here at Leopoldov and the other places where I have been imprisoned.
1: It is quite different, although we must not get our hopes up. This regime is still inhuman, no matter where it serves.
0: At least here I've been able to regain my strength. It's almost a miracle the way my health has improved.
1: I will feel better after my mother's visit next week. I've not seen her for several years. She's 80. This may be the last time we see each other. I dare not get excited. I'm afraid of disappointment.
0: That's the way I felt. My last visit with my wife was not a visit at all. The guards didn't tell us what to do. I just stood there waiting for them to open the gate for Anna. And they never did. She had to leave without our speaking a word.
1: I can imagine what it would be like. I know that there have been cases where a prisoner has said the wrong thing, and although the visitor may have traveled for several days to get here, the visit was immediately terminated and the visitor sent home. They have no heart.
0: I know this visit has to be better. It just has to.

0: Stay in columns, two by two. No one walks alone.
1: This is impossible. Every time more men come out of their cells, the column is left uneven. Oh, I must watch to see that I have a partner.
0: Fill in those gaps. Two by two. No one walks alone.
1: I must watch to see that I'm with someone all the time. Another cell block coming out. Oh, now, must be careful. Oh, no. A man alone at the back of the line. My partner ran up to join him. Now I am alone.
0: No one walks alone.
1: Where is the next man back? Why hasn't he come to join?
0: You, out of line.
1: But I...
0: Out? Stay here. You were ordered to go in pairs, and you are walking alone. You will be reported for disobeying orders.
2: For disobedience of my orders, there will be no visiting privileges for you this Sunday.
3: But, sir, I can explain.
2: For talking back to an officer, no visits for half a year.
3: Half a year? But you don't understand.
2: A whole year!
3: But...
2: No visits for a whole year! Now, out of here, or I'll blow your head off!

0: I know how you feel, Joseph. That was a cruel thing that they did.
1: There are times when I find it almost impossible to pray for my enemies.
0: I cannot understand how you do it.
1: Someday, Irma could have come and we could have at least seen each other. The captain was right. We can never relax. Not even for a moment. This system is riddled with cruelty.
0: But you're always preaching about good coming from everything.
1: Only if you love the Lord. He has promised to work all things together for good, if we love him. I don't understand how it can be, but the Bible also says his ways are not our ways.

0: today, I repeat, there will be no more visits today. All visits are canceled.
1: What? No more visits? But the visits just started. Why would... Ah, I forgot. Never ask why.
2: Maybe you won't ask why, but I sure will.

0: You was there?
1: Yeah. My sister was supposed to visit. But after what happened to the captain, we were hurried out of the room so fast. I didn't even get a glimpse of her.
2: What happened to the captain?
1: Well, he was supposed to be visited by his mother. She must be at least 80.
0: Did he get to see her?
1: Yeah. And there was a problem.
2: Problem?
1: Well, you know, you go in with a guard on each side of you.
2: Yeah, yeah.
1: And the visitor has two guards, too. Anyway, as soon as the captain's mother saw him, she tore away from her guards, ran up and threw her arms around his neck.
0: What happened?
1: They don't allow personal contact, you know. As soon as she threw her arms around him, the guards were on her like a pack of hungry wolves. I thought they were going to kill her. They treated the little old lady like she was some wild boar or something.
2: Oh, no. And that's why they canceled all visits.
1: I think it's because of what the captain did. I never saw anyone so angry. He rammed a guard right in the mouth. The man landed across the room and fell against the door.
2: Where is the captain now?
0: The last I saw, they were marching him to the little building over there.
2: With the underground cells?
1: Yeah.
2: Ah, the captain was afraid he'd never see his mother again. How right he was.
0: Tell me how this works out for good, Joseph. That's what you're always preaching.
2: I talked with the captain about his soul. We can only pray he has received Christ as Savior.

0: Joseph, Joseph, did you hear the news?
1: What is it?
0: The United Nations has appealed to the communist government to reduce the sentences of people who are in prison for religious reasons.
1: Reduce the sentences?
0: Yes, I just heard. You know, I'm being released soon.
1: I know, and I am so very happy for you, but mustn't get so excited.
0: No, but I cannot help it. My poor father, all alone, that wife of mine, after she left me, she took over the house, it made him move out. I'm all he has, Joseph.
1: I know. I've been praying for him. Yes. Those community homes are really not the best places for older people.
0: No, but I will soon be out. He and I will make a new life for ourselves.
1: I'm praying so for both your sakes.
0: Yeah.
1: But please try not to get excited. You've been imprisoned for a very long time, and I fear for your health.
0: Oh, no. Do not worry about me, Joseph. The day I am released will be the greatest day in my life.

0: Today is the day.
1: Yeah, soon I will see my dear father and we can begin again. Why do they not come, Joseph? Why
0: now,
1: do they not
0: come? You must control yourself, Havel, please. Don't let yourself get so excited.
1: Oh, but would you not be if you were going to get out?
0: I think I would be excited, but what are you doing?
1: A guard comes into the laundry. I thought he was coming to tell me I was going home. Every time a door opened or somebody moved, I thought it was for me, Joseph. I'm getting out today. I'm going.
0: Joe.
1: It is them. I know it is them.
0: But please, Havel, don't get so excited.
1: Joe, it is the guard.
2: Havel, get ready. You're going home.
0: Havel? Havel?
2: Get him Havel. Up. Get him up. We can't waste time.
0: You won't have to. His heart couldn't take the excitement. Havel is dead.

0: Hey, Joe, you're nervous. What's wrong?
1: Well, today is the...
0: No, I know. Even if I didn't know you were being released today, it would show. I can always tell.
1: Yeah? How?
0: Every time someone walks in the door, you stand and stare at him until he leaves. Also, you've counted that pile of laundry about 5 times. Oh, don't worry. I wouldn't report anybody who's this close to release.
1: Well, I presume it is noticeable.
0: Yeah.
1: I can't believe it. After 10 years going home, I wonder what it'll be like standing outside these walls, knowing that I'm free.
0: I wouldn't know. Freedom is as foreign to me as walking on the moon. But I enjoy seeing others released.
1: Ah, how I wish I could take you all with me.
0: Just keep praying for the rest of us, Joe.
1: I'll surely do that.
0: I know you will.
2: Corbel, come with me.
0: That's it, Joe. They don't call you by your name until you're ready to be released.

0: Your sentence has been reduced, Corbett. Do you know why you have been in prison these 10 years?
1: No, sir.
0: I'll read this from your file, Corbell, to warn you. Joseph Corbell, Major, Salvation Army. Joseph Corbell is a very dangerous man because of his strong religious influence, especially on young people and children. His return to freedom is undesirable. Does this tell you nothing, Corbell?
1: It tells me a great deal.
0: And what will be your behavior after your release?
1: I will do as I've done in the past.
0: Then we may see you again, Corbell. I don't know why you are being released, but that is not my decision. You have your new suit of clothes. The guard will take you to the outer gate. Here is money enough to get you to your family. Guard!

0: free. Free at last. Lord, this is wonderful. But frightening. I haven't had to make decisions for myself in 10 years. Now I can't decide whether to go into the village or into those woods over there. I feel more alone than free. Sounds of freedom are frightening to a man who has had it taken from him for 10 years. Am I really free yet? If the government that placed me into prison rules on the outside, then where is freedom? Lord, I'm afraid. What will I find in the village? Around the corner? At home? Who are those strangers I call my family? Where is the young wife I knew? The children? Father, you gave me a mission field in prison, and I am returning from it. Lord, you promised, if we go into all the world and preach the gospel, you will be with us. Lord, you're with me now. Make me to feel your presence. I claim your promise.
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If you want to find a treasure, it's good to have a map. 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Every day, lost things get found. And every day, God is looking for lost people who need to be discovered. Quit hiding. The God who seeks, finds. If you're lost, you don't have to stay that way. If you want to be found, just say, "Hey God, I'm right here." The WLUJ Family of Stations.

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1: How do you do? Not many people would deliberately trade pure gold for fool's gold, the real article, for a cheap substitute. But the man in this story did. He grew up in a family where love and truth were the rule, and then he tossed everything aside when he drifted into deception. The truth stayed with him, though, as he discovered when his heart and mind and life were unshackled.

0: Taking the good news around the world, this is Unshackled. 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For more than 121 years, Pacific Garden Mission has been a refuge for people living on the streets. Lost in their own failures, most cannot even meet their own basic needs for clothing, food, cleanliness, and shelter. So the mission provides all these at no charge. The Old Lighthouse also offers parenting classes, job referrals, even reading skills, whatever will strengthen each one to lead a productive life. But the real transformation comes when mission pastors and counselors introduce them to the one who will change their lives forever. Men, women, and children, all who come to Pacific Garden Mission, hear the truth that sets them free, like the man in this story. And now for broadcast around the earth, here's program number 2495 in the series Unshackled, the program that makes you face yourself and think.
1: Want to light up another joint, Gary?
2: Oh, no, man, I'm already wasted.
1: Yeah, I'm getting sleepy anyway.
2: Hey, let me ask you. You ever think about where you'll be 10 years from now?
1: Nah, 10 years might as well be forever. I mean, in 10 years, we might be dead like old Don.
2: Whoa, what a waste that was, huh?
1: Terrible accident.
2: Hey, that was no accident. He overstepped his bounds and the gang killed him.
1: No way to prove it.
2: No, but it's true. Remember how brazen he was getting about his drug deals? I think they made an example of him.
1: Hey, the big boys play hardball.
2: Mm-hmm, so I'm staying away from hard drugs from now on.
1: Well, I'm gonna turn in. Tomorrow's another big day of fishing and diving. What a life.
2: I think I'm gonna sit out here for a while.
1: This is great, isn't it? Nothing puts me to sleep like the sound of the surf.

0: Night, man.
1: Be careful if you walk across that bridge, Gary. I wouldn't want you to have an accident.
2: The man in our story was living in Florida, sharing a pop-up camper with a friend when he began walking across the bridge to an uninhabited key. He carried with him something that would change his life forever. What happened to him was no accident, though. Listen to the true story of Gary Lounsbery right now on Unshackled.
3: I was born in 1954, the oldest of four. We lived in a small town in Michigan in a time when families were close, physically and emotionally. I had maternal grandparents who loved us, and we spent time at their farm every summer. We also had aunts and uncles and lots of cousins. My paternal grandfather lived down the street from us, and I remember just about every step between our house and his. He taught me a lot of things.
4: Keep your arm up and bent, Jerry. That way you're ready, no matter which way the ball comes.
5: Like this?
4: Well, that's it. Ready?
5: Huh?
4: Good one!
5: Wow!
4: Now throw it back.
6: Gary, time for supper.
5: Oh, phooey, you made me mess up my throw.
4: Well, you can't blame others for what you did yourself, Gary.
5: Yeah, but he...
4: No, yeah, but when you make a mistake, learn from it, okay? You're doing fine, son, doing fine.
3: When I was 8 years old, Dad got a phone call and dashed out of the house. My beloved grandfather had had a heart attack. I cried hard at the funeral home as I realized the finality of death. Even the minister couldn't comfort me. But my parents gave us a secure and happy childhood, taking us to many different states on vacations. Many weekends we went camping.
6: The kids sure are having a good time.
7: Gary!
5: Shh, we're playing hide-and-seek. They'll never look for me here.
6: You're probably right about that.
7: Well, sounds like you're out of shape, Gary, panting like that.
5: I was running hard to get away from them. Wait till basketball season starts. I'll get in shape.
6: You'll make the team this year, son.
5: Yeah, you think so?
6: Well, sure. You're a good athlete.
5: I wish I was taller.
6: Don't worry about it. Just do your best.
7: Gary, don't forget to spend some time memorizing your Bible verses.
5: I am, Mom. Uh-oh, here they come.
3: My parents loved and encouraged me in all areas of my life, church, sports, and studies. When I was in the eighth grade, my aunt gave me a Bible, but sports dominated my school years. I made the basketball team as a freshman and also played 3 years of varsity baseball. Junior year, I broke my ankle on a swing in a park and then broke my wrist playing basketball, so I lost an entire season. But the coach let me practice with a cast on my wrist and dress for a game. But the referee had other ideas.
6: What happened, Gary?
3: The ref won't let me play.
6: Why?
3: Said the cast was too dangerous for the action.
6: Well, he's probably right.
3: Oh, Dad, it isn't fair. I did all right in practice.
6: Well, better safe than sorry, son.
3: Yeah.
6: Life doesn't always go the way you want, does it?
3: Hmm.
6: But you'll get to play again.
3: Yeah. All that work for nothing. It isn't fair. Senior year, I was president of the National Honor Society in our school, but I was so shy I almost fainted when I had to make a speech in front of the student body and parents. I was a late bloomer, emotionally and physically. In the 18 months after graduation, I grew 5 inches and gained 50 pounds. I went off to state college as a shy and insecure freshman. A guy from my hometown became my roommate.
2: Boy, you sure did grow a lot, Gary. How tall are you now?
3: 6'3".
2: No wonder they were after you to play on a city basketball team.
3: Yeah, played in the softball league, too.
2: Yeah, what'd you think of the guys on the team?
3: Oh, they were all right, you know, older,
2: yeah.
3: Party animals.
2: Sounds like a blast, huh?
3: No, not for me. I mean, you know, booze hurts your performance.
2: Yeah, well, I'll tell you what, buddy, pot doesn't. You ever tried it?
3: No, I don't want to either.
2: Ah, don't be so square, Gary. You need to loosen up and have fun.
3: Young people are so susceptible to pressure from friends, and I was no different. My first year of college, I was an athlete and a scholar on the dean's list, but after I began partying with friends, I dropped out of college altogether. I moved back home and got a job, but my life centered around the drug culture.
4: Ooh. Hey, I dig this new bunk, yeah. Gary. Where'd you get it?
3: Hey, man, at the head shop. Mellows the grass, doesn't it?
4: Cool.
3: Hey, I got a new 8-track, too. You like that?
4: Yeah, I like everything, man. Go with the flow, nice and easy.
3: So what you guys think, huh? I mean, Vietnam War's over. We don't have to worry about getting blown away over there.
4: Yeah, I'd rather get blown away by acid, man. You guys tried that yet?
0: Hey, be careful with that stuff, man. You can go on a trip and not come back.
4: Oh, no, it's great, man. It's great. The colors, the visions are out of this world.
3: Right. Listen, I'm feeling restless. What do you say we go for a drive out in the country, huh?
0: Yeah, bring a couple of joints along,
4: come
0: man.
7: You guys know anything about Islam?
0: What's that?
7: A religion in the Middle East.
3: No, man. What about it, Dory?
7: Well, I met this guy from over there, and he said his religion was Islam. Well,
4: my religion is acid.
3: I went to church with my parents as a kid. Even memorized some Bible verses.
0: Yeah, well, now you've memorized all the ways to get high, so give me a toke.
3: No, wait. Hey, man, I'm serious. Listen up. Yeah. My aunt gave me a Bible when I was in the 8th grade.
4: Religion gives me pain.
3: What, you don't believe in Jesus?
4: Nah, it's all a bunch of bunk.
3: I began to think and act like my friends and never thought about the consequences. I'd drive home on 2-lane roads going 110 miles an hour with my quad system blaring all the way. Sometimes we'd party at the lake and be so wasted on drugs we hardly knew what we were doing. One night, one of my friends left just ahead of me in his car, and I came upon the accident moments after it happened.
4: Oh, no.
3: Man, what happened?
0: He was going too fast and lost control, man. The car, it flipped.
3: Oh, wow. Well, where is he?
4: He's over there. He was thrown out.
0: You know, Artie hated seatbelts.
3: Man, is he still alive?
0: Barely. No, you don't want to see him, Gary.
3: Yeah, I do. He's my friend. Artie,
0: He can't hear you, man. He's unconscious.
4: He's not going to make it. No way.
3: Oh, man, somebody got to go call an ambulance.
4: No, it won't matter. They can't get here in time.
0: I think it's too late. He's gone.
3: How can it be? I mean, where'd he go? Only God knows how many times I myself was spared a similar fate. We drifted into the late 70s, the post-Watergate era, and questioned all authority, most of all the government. Deception seemed to taint everything, and the drugs didn't help. I worked with and dated a girl named Dory, but even we were ambivalent. Another friend was killed in a bicycle accident that we figured was no accident. Life had gotten really complicated.
0: Man, I'm sick of looking at gray skies. Let's go to Florida.
3: Oh. Whoa, hang on, man. I don't have much money.
0: Don't need much. We can sleep in a camper.
3: Well, you think we can get a job down there?
0: Hey, you can stock a supermarket anywhere, Gary.
3: Yeah, and feed us pretty well, too.
0: I can be ready by the weekend, man.
3: Yeah, man, me too. I can't wait to get away from it all.
0: Yeah.
2: On the contrary, Gary was about to confront it all, which he'll tell us about in a moment.
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7: What do your parents think about you going to Florida?
3: I don't know. They don't say much.
7: I thought you guys were kidding about going down there.
3: No, we're leaving this weekend.
7: I'm thinking of traveling myself.
3: Oh, yeah? Where to?
7: The Middle East. Oh. Remember that guy I was seeing? He's back over there and wants me to come visit.
3: Look, Dora, you better be careful. That's pretty far. I mean, anything could happen.
7: Well, it would just be a look-see. He offered to pay my way.
3: Yeah, but those people are different. I mean, they're not Christian.
7: Neither am I, and neither are you, for that matter.
3: I grew up in church. I think it must help somehow.
7: Well, I haven't made up my mind. I'll let you know what happens.
3: Listen, Dory, I care about you. Don't go over there.
7: I don't see why you're uptight about this. I mean, you can go away, but I can't.
3: Well, I don't plan to stay down there. It's just a lark. We just want to live on the beach for a while. You know, go fishing and diving. Get away from the rat race.
7: You can't get away from the rat race, Gary, no matter where you go.
3: I didn't pack many belongings, but I did take my Bible, the same one given to me by my aunt. I carried it more as a keepsake or religious relic. Four of us drove to the Florida Keys, where my friend and I shared a camper on the beach. Ours was a hedonistic life of swimming and fishing during the day, parties and drugs at night. But even in these seemingly ideal circumstances, my heart was troubled.
9: You guys, let's go back to the beach tomorrow. Maybe the same chicks will be there.
1: Yeah. Hey, that one sure had eyes for Gary.
6: Yeah.
1: And he didn't even notice, huh, Gary?
9: Hey, Gary, are you weirding out on us again?
1: Hey, what are you thinking about, dude?
3: Nothing.
9: That girl, no doubt.
3: No. Dory called me today. That guy in the Middle East is sending her gifts, perfumes and jewelry, trying to bribe her to go over there.
1: She's too smart to fall for that.
3: I don't know. I think she's tempted.
9: You learn the truth the hard way, then.
3: Yeah, well, there has to be a better way to learn the truth than by getting hurt all the time. Many times after nights of parties and revelry, I'd lie awake in my bed in the pop-up camper, unable to sleep. Rather than keep my buddy awake, I'd grab a flashlight and go outside into the warm tropical night and walk across the bridge to an uninhabited quay that had a footpath. There I'd sit for hours, watching the eastern sky, reading the Bible by flashlight, until the sun came up. Then said Jesus unto them again, Verily, verily, I say unto you, I am the door of the sheep. All that ever came before me are thieves and robbers, but the sheep did not hear them. I am the door. By me, if any man enter in, he shall be saved, and shall go in and out and find pasture. The thief cometh not but for to steal and to kill and to destroy. I am come that they might have life and that they might have it more abundantly.
10: Hello?
3: Dory, how are you?
10: I'm fine, Gary. How's Florida?
3: Oh, it's great. Listen, I stayed up all night reading the Bible by flashlight.
10: What for?
3: It's beautiful, Dory. You should read it, especially the Gospel of John.
10: Are you all right, Gary? That doesn't sound like you.
3: I just want to know the truth, and the things Jesus said, they're true, Dory.
10: Far out. You're going through a phase I never expected.
3: Oh, read for yourself. You'll see.
10: I'll take your word for it.
3: No, read verse 6 in John chapter 14. It says it all.
10: What does it say?
3: Jesus said, I am the way, the truth, and the life. No man cometh unto the Father but by me. God showed me the sin in my life as I read his word night after night. Sometimes I'd fall asleep on the beach and wake up with the sun shining in my face. More importantly, the light of God's word was shining in my heart. Titus chapter 2, verses 11, 12, and 13 help me understand God's gift to us. For the grace of God that bringeth salvation hath appeared to all men, teaching us that denying ungodliness and worldly lusts, we should live soberly, righteously, and godly in this present world, looking for that blessed hope and the glorious appearing of the great God and our Savior, Jesus Christ. Lord, I'm really sorry for the way I messed up my life, the way I turned away from you. I know you're real. I know you died for me. Please forgive me and help me change. From now on, I want to live for you, Jesus.
7: Gary!
3: I'm back.
11: It's so good to see you again. I missed you.
3: I'm sure glad you didn't go to the Middle East.
7: Oh, he hasn't given up. He keeps writing and calling. Well, how about you? Are you still on that Jesus kick?
3: Yeah, I am. He's real, Dory. He's turning my life upside down. You wouldn't believe the things I've been going through, the changes.
7: You want to smoke or something? Celebrate your return?
3: No, I'm trying to quit.
7: Oh, boy. Here it comes. Are you going to get weird on us?
3: No. God wants us to live holy lives, Dory.
7: Gary.
3: There isn't much time. We're in the last days.
7: Oh, come on.
3: No, read this book, okay? My aunt gave it to me. You'll be amazed. It's all about Bible prophecy that's coming true.
7: Oh, all right. I'll read it. But I won't make any promises.
3: Dory read the book, which had a prayer of salvation at the end, and she prayed, asking Christ into her heart and life. We began studying the Bible together for 5 or 6 months, and God continued to convict us through His Word.
7: Are you thinking what I'm thinking, Gary?
3: Yeah. God's trying to tell us that we need to change some things in our lives.
7: Well, yes. Read those verses again.
3: Dearly beloved, I beseech you, as strangers and pilgrims, abstain from fleshly lusts which war against the soul, having your conversation honest among the Gentiles, that whereas they speak against you as evildoers, they may, by your good works, which they shall behold, glorify God in the day of visitation. Submit yourselves to every ordinance of man for the Lord's sake. Boy, do I feel convicted by that.
7: Me too. We can't burn the candle at both ends.
3: Yeah. I only smoke with my 2 best friends, and they don't care. But all of a sudden, I see that I'm really hurting the Lord. I've got to give it up completely.
7: I think you're right. And you know something else?
3: What?
7: We got to get married. It's wrong for us to live together.
3: I agree, Dory. We better start going to church.
7: Isn't it amazing how happy you feel inside when you know you're doing what the Lord wants?
3: Dory and I found a good church where Christ is exalted and the Bible's taught. We were married, and in 1980 we moved to Grand Rapids to begin Bible college. I and the pastor at Dorian Missions. From time to time, I saw old friends.
1: Man, you sure have changed, Gary.
3: Yeah. All started there on the beach in the Florida Keys. God began speaking to my heart through the Bible. It really is the living word.
1: And you don't do drugs at all anymore?
3: No, not even tempted. You don't need to get high when you have the Holy Spirit living in your heart. Most people turn to drugs and alcohol because they don't have God.
1: I never would have believed it, Gary.
3: God's grace, that's all it is. And He offers you the same gift of eternal life.
1: I have too many black marks against me.
3: Oh, come on. Everybody has black marks. God says we're all sinners.
1: Yeah?
3: Mm-hmm. James chapter 2, verse 10 says, "For whosoever shall keep the whole law and yet offend in one point, he is guilty of all."
1: Yeah, well, that's it for me, I guess.
3: No. No, what isn't? No one's too far gone to be saved because Christ died for our sins. His death on the cross provides atonement, forgiveness. Let me show you. John chapter 3, verse 17. "For God sent not His Son into the world to condemn the world, but that the world through Him might be saved."
1: How does one man dying on a cross save me?
3: Well, for one thing, the Bible says only blood can pay for sins.
1: You're kidding. Show me that.
3: There. Leviticus chapter 17, verse 11, "For the life of the flesh is in the blood, and I have given it to you upon the altar to make an atonement for your souls, for it is the blood that maketh an atonement for the soul."
1: Wow. Heavy, man.
3: Yeah. Second of all, Jesus wasn't just a man. He was God, sinless and perfect. God says the penalty for sin is death, so either you accept His death as payment for your sins, or you pay for your sins yourself with your own death.
1: But we all have to die.
3: Physically, yes. But the Bible says there's a second death, or separation from God in hell. You'll live eternally either in heaven or in hell, in light or in darkness, in love or in anguish. The choice is up to you.
1: Scary stuff.
3: That's why God sent His only Son to make it easy for us. All we have to do is accept His gift of salvation, His death for ours. His resurrection from the dead is our resurrection from sin by faith.
0: The choice seems obvious, Gary.
3: Would you like to pray to receive him now?
0: Yes, I would.
3: Three or four of my old drug buddies came to Christ and are serving the Lord in ministry. We continue to tell everyone we know about God's salvation. Dory and I realized that although some people prayed for us for years, we don't remember anyone sharing the gospel. Our own ministry took off during a bicycle trip we made around the Great Lakes one summer.
7: Isn't it beautiful, Gary? Look at the wildflowers over there.
3: It's wonderful.
7: God made everything beautiful in its time.
3: You know, I wanted to do this just for the fun of it and to get in shape, but God had other plans.
7: It's just like that verse in Proverbs. A man's heart devises his way, but the Lord directs his steps.
3: Everywhere we go, there's somebody who needs to hear the good news. Like that man I had working in his garden. Hey, what do you say? Let's stop.
12: Howdy.
3: Howdy. God gave us a great day, didn't he?
12: Yep. You folks from around here?
3: Oh, no. We're from Michigan. We're biking around the lakes.
12: You've come a long way, then.
7: We've met a lot of nice people, too.
3: I wonder, could we fill our water jugs?
12: Help yourself. There's a pump right there. You know, I could use a drink myself.
3: You know about the living water that God offers in Christ Jesus?
12: I've heard about him. I don't have much time for religion, though.
3: If you died tonight, would you go to heaven?
12: Don't know. Reckon nobody knows for sure.
3: The Bible says you can know for sure. If you believe that Christ died in your place and accept his gift of salvation, then you pass from death into life, eternal life.
12: Never heard that before.
3: Yep. Jesus said in John chapter 5, verse 24, "Verily, verily, I say unto you, he that heareth my word and believeth on him that sent me hath everlasting life and shall not come into condemnation, but is passed from death unto life."
7: Could we give you this pamphlet that explains it very well?
12: Reckon so.
3: Thanks for your hospitality.
12: You're welcome to sit a spell and rest your legs. I'd like to hear more about this. But if you don't mind, I'll keep hoeing here.
3: That's great. We'd love to tell you more about Jesus. We spent 3 years and traveled more than 25,000 miles on our bicycles, talking and praying with people along the way. I carried my old Bible, the one my aunt had given me. We left a Bible lesson for the children who prayed to receive Christ and discipled them later by mail. We've completed seminary training and are now serving in a pastoral and teaching ministry, including work with a Christ-centered substance abuse treatment center.
2: Friend, we hope Gary's story has helped you realize God's great love for you. What Christ has done in the life of others, he will do for you. All you have to do is ask him into your heart and life right now.
8: 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So until next time, unless our Lord returns before then, the doors to Pacific Garden Mission are open night and day. 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
1: It's time to diversify my portfolio.
0: They might wonder if we know what we're talking about.
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0: Your words could damage your credibility. 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Then people can relate to the message.
1: Jesus loves me. He loves you too.
0: When you share Jesus, share what you know. Don't guess. If you don't know, admit it. Then seek answers.
1: Want to know a secret? I don't know everything.
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3: 16. That's the number of vacation days taken per year, on average, at companies offering unlimited PTO, or personal time off. It sounds like an amazing benefit from the outside, but insiders tell a different story.

Unlimited vacation sounds like a dream come true, but employees describe how stressful it can be. The introduction of that policy can be a prelude to layoffs, because with unlimited vacation, workers are no longer owed a payout for accrued time upon departure. And that's a perk for the corporate balance sheet. Employees, many of them, feel they take vacation days at their own peril and fear falling behind their peers. Cynicism often comes with experience, but the more you experience the God of the Bible, the more you can see how different He is. No bait and switch, no other side of the coin. He gives grace upon grace through Jesus Christ. Welcome to Haven Today. It's Tuesday. I'm David Wolin, sharing the great story that's all about Jesus. Our series this week is The Greater Glory, and today we're telling a story with one big idea: what it means to seek first the kingdom of God, to put the glory of Christ first above everything else in your life. Does that sound like the most miserable way to live, or the greatest life you could possibly live? When you hear someone ask a question like I just did, you already know what the Christian answer is supposed to be, what you're supposed to say, what your heart is supposed to feel, but the question is, does it? What would your life look like if the Lord Jesus and His kingdom priorities were truly first? Is that really a life you'd want to live? Deep down, the answer might be, no, I'm not sure it is. Or maybe, and I think perhaps a lot of Christians could identify with this, I want that to be true of me. I want the kingdom of God to be first. I want the priorities of my Savior to eclipse and ascend above every other priority, but I'm uneasy at the idea because I don't know what I might have to give up. Well, the Lord sees right through us, and He knows what's truly true about us better than we do. And the truth is, what He would give us so greatly exceeds what we hold on to so tightly. If we just had eyes to see life, to see God's kingdom, to see Christ more clearly, there wouldn't be a wrestling match in our souls. We'd leap forward. We'd hold nothing back. And people who have made a leap like that are and were people just like you and me. And yet their eyes were so beholding Christ and His glory, so much so that there was no contest. And so our goal, even in this program today, is to catch a glimpse of that greater glory. We're looking at the relatively unknown story of a woman who lived 100 years ago, and we're hoping to make her story a little better known. She could have gone down in the history books as one of England's greatest artists of all time, but she loved Jesus so much. She abandoned that pursuit to share Christ with the Muslim people of North Africa, and this was in the late 1880s, and her impact and legacy until now has been little known, but it's beginning to be discovered. And my prediction is that the name of Lilias Trotter will soon be far better known. And today we'll be spending some time with a woman named Miriam Rockness. She's become one of the most passionate voices telling the story of Lilias Trotter. But before we do that, I just want to let you know that the story you're about to hear is told with much greater detail in the DVD documentary, Many Beautiful Things. It's an intriguing story. And after you hear a little more of this, you're going to want to see the brilliant artwork of this painter who loved Jesus so much. And you'll see it in the documentary, and when you do, you'll get sucked into the story, just like the Haven team and I did these past few days. In fact, every single one of our programming team watched this and was completely enthralled. It's refreshing for the soul, captivating for the heart, fascinating for the mind. It'll be worth your effort to get a copy of this DVD, Many Beautiful Things, The Life and Vision of Lilias Trotter. And this is our way of saying thank you for your gift to support Haven's All About Jesus radio ministry. 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The number is 800-65-HAVEN, 800-65-HAVEN. 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

0: This is Haven Today. I'm David Wolin, and with me now is Miriam Rockness, follower of Jesus, historian, art enthusiast, biographer, grandmother, I think, and also the board chair of the Lilias Trotter Legacy. So Miriam, welcome to Haven Today.
1: Thank you.
0: And Miriam, for those who heard the program yesterday, they heard your voice through some of the audio from the documentary film, Many Beautiful Things. I did describe you as an art enthusiast, but that focus is really connected with the artwork, right, of Lilias Trotter, and not just the art, but the artist. So how did you first become acquainted with Lilias Trotter?
1: It was through some very unusual circumstances, which in retrospect, I can only say is God ordained. My husband was the minister of a church in Lake Wales, Florida, in the midst of orange groves, and two women came to our church, and it happened that they recognized the name Rockness, which is an unusual name. I'm going to guess you've never heard the name before.
0: No.
1: And their third sister, also a single woman, had known a woman in China by the name of Grady Rockness and asked if she had known this woman. It happened to be my husband's mother. Grady Rockness, their friend, had died when my husband was in college. So, as I said earlier, on the strength of that connection, they invited us to lunch. And it was during that time that I first heard the name Lilias Trotter. And they were divesting their library. And the one author whose books they were very concerned about was Lilias Trotter. I was fascinated by this woman. And she talked about the art factor and about the connection with John Ruskin. And all that was kind of piqued my curiosity. But I confess, when they left, I never gave it another thought. So several months later, through the mail, came a little package. And in the package was two things. One was a cameo biography of Lilias Trotter. And the other was a little leaflet. And the beautiful cover drawing, and at the very end was the hymn, Turn Your Eyes Upon Jesus. And as I was on the way to our son's little league ball game, and I stood at the top of the stairs, and I just felt shivers through me. I mean, I was, my spirit was so awakened, not only by her words, but by the beauty of the words and the beauty of the presentation. This began over a period of 2 years. Periodically, more packages would come. More books by or about Lilias. And then finally, this big, beautiful book with 16 color plates called Between the Desert and the Sea. They said, this is it. And that's what really began my quest. Something took place in my heart. Lilias ministered to a deep place in my heart. You'd have to go back to the mid, late 80s. And the emphasis in so many Christian periodicals was church growth. Strategies. And here we in the middle of the orange groves,
0: right,
1: and ministering to a congregation. And I'm hearing a person say, what matters isn't size, isn't recognition, isn't wealth. It is faithfulness to God. Being faithful to Him, and He will take whatever you give Him in His name and use it for His purposes. So I think, as I mentioned in an interview in that Christian History magazine, Lilias was for me like a drink of cool water.
0: Yes.
1: So this began, and it was a personal pilgrimage I was taking. She was mentoring me. That was also an age where people were so encouraged to find a mentor. Yeah. And I just could not find a mentor. And she, unbeknownst to me, began to mentor and shape my soul. So as the more I got into this, the more I began to be conscious of a broader message too. I mean, how she saw the world.
0: Yeah.
1: How she saw the world as God's creation, and how His creation pointed to the Creator. How He ministered, yes, through His revealed word, Scripture. But also how, if we listen and are attentive, He can speak to us through His creative design.
0: Yeah.
1: And not worshiping the creation, but pointing to the Creator. So the combination of this amazing woman, of both being a pioneer, a strategist, you know, she's on the organizational scope on the far end of that, On the other end, she's a contemplative. Mm-hmm. She's what we'd call a Christian mystic, a person who understood you could have a personal relationship with Jesus. Mm-hmm. And so I think I'm inspired by her life, but I'm also being ministered to through her writings.
0: Mm-hmm. And today we're talking on national radio. Yesterday we told the story on the program, but a lot of listeners might not have heard that. So let's do a quick summary overview, bullet point of the story of this woman who was born in the late 19th century, right? And she was in England, and she was part of, as a very young woman, was becoming more and more skilled with her artwork. But then she was part of that time when D.L. Moody was coming through, and there was a great renewal happening in England. She was swept up in that in the best sense, right? And she was very much coming alive spiritually. She was someone I think in that time period we could very much describe using the tagline of this program, All About Jesus.
1: All About Jesus, yes.
0: But she had a bit of a fork in the road coming, right? So yes. Could you talk to us about that and just kind of bring us back into the story that took her life in such an interesting direction?
1: Well, as you say, it was an unusual time, and was an unusual time in England. It was before they had the social programs that they have today. So a lot of the needs were met by wealthy people who could minister with their time. But Lilius, being Lilius, always took things to a new level. So her work in London, gritty as going down to Victoria Station, bringing back prostitutes to what was the fledgling YWCA, where she was a volunteer honorary secretary. She had a thriving, in-depth ministry to these women, and being at the same time with the more upper-class women because of her background. But because of a meeting that she had with her mother in Venice with John Ruskin, who at that time was the arbiter of art, really for Europe, he was a great man. Her mother introduced Lilius's art to Ruskin. He took an interest in her that extended from Venice, where they met, back to England. So Lilius became a student of Ruskin. She would go up to the Lake District with her sister or brother or mother. He would teach her. He had a home in London. He would teach her. And now there's a battle for her soul.
0: Yes.
1: Because he sees just in her exactly what he longed for, which was talent and ability to learn, to be instructed. Yes. So one of her visits in Lake District to his home, he presented the challenge. And basically, this is the fork in the road you're talking about.
0: Yeah.
1: And he just simply said, you need to give your life over exclusively to the development of your art. And I will make you England's greatest living painter. Now, would that have happened? We'll never know. But can you imagine how dazzling that was to a woman of, young woman of her sensibility?
0: Yeah.
1: Just love of art. And really the love of the whole world that goes with that, kindred spirits who could be talking about paint and design and composition. But she really wrestled out in her soul. And I think that the film captures the essence of that in an artistic way.
0: Yeah.
1: But the reality is this was finally resolved. And what she realized was she could not follow art in the way he wants and still first seek the kingdom of God and his righteousness. So she goes back to London with renewed purpose, with a renewed passion. Art, she never rejected art, but she rejected the role of art that Ruskin presented to her. God used that art in her life, but not for her personal fame or recognition.
0: Yes. You know, this whole part of her story, I mean, there's wonderful pieces of the whole storyline, but for me, this almost feels like the apex or the climax of the story, because it's her life's great decision moment.
1: Yes,
0: and I couldn't help but have parts of scripture just come to mind, flood to mind, like you cannot serve both God and mammon or money, or if you want to be great in God's kingdom, you know, you must be the servant of all.
1: Yes,
0: there's so many things that Jesus said that sort of put that, articulate that fork in the road that she came to. And I was so taken with the, one, the great dilemma that she felt so deeply in her soul, but then also the relief she felt at choosing Christ and his kingdom and knowing that she had chosen rightly. But in our own day and time, I can't help but imagine what kind of advice she would have gotten from well-meaning believers from within the church, something along the lines of, well, Lilias, God has given you this artistic genius at a level that almost no one has. Surely he wants you to focus on developing that for his glory. And, you know, yes, for some, that may be exactly what the Lord has exactly for them. Mm-hmm. Mm-hmm. But she knew that was not the call that God had on her life at all.
1: Yes. It's interesting that you would say that, because it was hard on her family. Mm-hmm. I have interviewed descendants, mm-hmm, and it's hard on them. They were not believers in Jesus.
0: Yes.
1: And in my research, and whether it's the Ruskin world or the YWCA world or her family, I always pray that God will use Lilias's life and my connection with them to bring glory to God and to also connect with Lilias's heart for them.
0: Yes. I mean,
1: that would have been her burning passion.
0: Yes.
1: But you commented about this decision. Two things I want to say about her decision. One is, when she made this decision, she experienced what she calls in the book, in the Parables of the Cross, she refers to the grand independence of soul.
0: Mm.
1: She was free. And she paints a dandelion that's all the seed pod, you can picture it, and how with a breath you can blow and it all scatters.
0: Mm-hmm.
1: The seed scatters. There's no holding back. And that's what she experienced. She recognized that that is not always the process that others experience.
0: Mm-hmm.
1: For many people, it's a different path. Also, like you suggested, she understood and would not want people to think that it means giving up the great talent.
0: Yeah.
1: Or the doing the hard thing. I mean, going to deepest, darkest Africa and never picking up a paintbrush. The end of her life, and she was commenting to a friend, looking at the desert in North Africa and saying, isn't it wonderful that God brought me to a place of such beauty?
0: Well, yes.
1: People don't in general think of that as being a place of beauty. There's beautiful places in North Africa, but that's what she felt and experienced. But in terms of Lilias's reach today, many of the people that write to us are people who have struggled with the role of art in their life.
0: Yeah.
1: And for some people, her decision has given them peace just to use their art.
0: Yes.
1: To journal or to share with families. Or for others, it has quickened a desire to get back in and see what God could do with that talent.
0: Sure.
1: So I think it would be very important to her to not want to present that everybody's going to follow exactly her path, either in submission, total surrender.
0: Yeah.
1: But she would say that until we have totally surrendered our lives to him, we will not receive the best he can give us.
0: Hmm. Well, I think we'll hit the pause button right there. We have much more to talk about, and we'll continue this conversation tomorrow with Miriam Rockness. There's a lot more to talk about. There's more story to tell about what the Lord did in the life of Lilias Trotter. But right now, I just want to underscore the importance of something Miriam just said. This idea that the very best life you can live is the one that's surrendered to Christ with no reservations or caveats or holdbacks. And here's the hard thing. It's not uncommon for any Christian, even a mature believer in Jesus, to be growing in Christ and to discover that, in fact, there is something else that still needs to be surrendered to him. And perhaps you've never realized it or noticed it, but now you do. I think we all have instances like that throughout our lives. But surrendering something to Christ doesn't mean you lose it. Just like Lilias never lost her art, but Christ did something with it and with her that was surpassing greatness. It was a greater glory. But why is it we hold back? I think maybe it's because we don't yet really know and trust the character of our Heavenly Father and his heart toward us. But Jesus did, and he understands we struggle with this. Remember when he said, "Which of you, if your son asks for bread, will give him a stone?
2: Or if he asks for a fish, we'll give him a snake. If you then, though you are evil, know how to give good gifts to your children, how much more will your Father in heaven give good gifts to those who ask him? He's getting also there at prayer, but the heart of God toward us and what the Lord would give you and me if we just released our grip on what we're holding on to so fiercely. If we could see the glory of Christ and his great love, surrendering fully to him wouldn't be tentative or begrudging. It would be joyful and expectant. And that, I think, is something you can see in the life of Lilias Trotter. More on this tomorrow. This is Haven Today. I'm David Wolin. If you just tuned in and you only heard part of the program today, you may be trying to figure out what this fascinating story is all about. So let me give you a quick catch up. Imagine this. Imagine if the story of Eric Little had never become famous. Someone with an extraordinary gift, the potential for greatness in the eyes of the world, but who recognized there was a greater glory. Christ and his kingdom was far better than a life of fame and accomplishment in this world's eyes. And that's exactly what you have in the story of Lilias Trotter, except she wasn't an athlete, she was an artist. And until fairly recently, she was unknown, but now her story is starting to be discovered. And I've found the more you dig, the more gold there is to discover. She would have been one of England's greatest painters in the Victorian era, but because of the Lord's work in her life and he used the ministry of D.L. Moody and others, she became captivated with Christ and wanted to serve him, and eventually would minister to the people, not only in London, but later in Algeria, the marginalized, where she would spend 40 years ministering to the Muslims who lived there. What a legacy and story, and we've only just scratched the surface today. So I'd like to invite you to dig deeper into this captivating story through the DVD, Many Beautiful Things, The Life and Vision of Lilias Trotter. You'll hear the voice of my guest today and many others who in this DVD explore Lilias's life and especially her greatest decision, that fork in the road, the choice between her own glory and fame as an artist or the glory and fame of her Savior. Did she make the right choice? Well, watch Many Beautiful Things and you decide. This DVD is our thank you for your gift to support Haven Today. And again, it's our thank you for your generosity to keep this ministry on the air, sharing the great story that's all about Jesus. 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So would you respond now? You have two options. 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And when you do, be sure to request your copy of Many Beautiful Things. I'm David Wolin. Won't you come back again next time? We'll be keeping it all about Jesus. It's the great story here on Haven Today.
3: Someone once said, "Life is hard, but God is good." 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At WAUJ, we believe faith should be deep, but it can still come with a smile. 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If our programming has encouraged you, give us a call at 217-528-2300. 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
4: This is a day when you and I need to know what we believe and why we believe it, lest we, too, be carried away by every wind of doctrine. Why do you think that so many people who are church members know so little about what they believe, cannot defend their faith? They knock on your door and they start asking you a bunch of questions, and if you're not prepared, they throw you off course. Here's the thing you ask them every time. Explain to me, who is Jesus? Then ask them this question, is he God? When they say no, you have identified the problem right there.
5: Are you confident in what you believe about God? Today on In Touch, the teaching ministry of Dr. Charles Stanley, we'll hear a warning. If we believe something that sounds reasonable without first checking it against Scripture, we could be headed for trouble. Stay with us and find motivation to know, believe, and defend the truth in part two of Doesn't Matter What You Believe? Let's listen in to Dr. Stanley's message.
4: Does it make a difference what you believe? Yes, it does. Now, think about this from two lights. Number one, just plain old human reasoning says it does make a difference what I believe. Why? Because every single facet of your life and mine is affected by what we believe. There's no part of our life that's not affected by what we believe. Now, that doesn't mean that you and I can't counteract what we believe or do something that we know is certainly a contradiction to what we believe in. But the truth is, for the most part, primarily, 99% of the time, what we believe governs and guides and dictates and determines our decision-making process and our conduct, conversation, our character, every facet of our life. And so the question is, does it matter what you and I believe? Plain old human reasoning says yes. Anything that affects my decisions in life and affects every facet of my life certainly is important. It does matter what you believe. But not only just plain human reasoning, but also, for example, the warnings of the Scripture concerning false doctrine and error. Turn to John chapter 8 for a moment. John chapter 8, and if you will look at the 24th verse and listen to what he says in this 24th verse. Jesus is talking to the Pharisees, and they're doubting who he is and arguing with him and so forth and denying who he is. And so he says in verse 24, he said, "I said therefore to you that you shall die in your sins,

0: For unless you believe that I am He who I say I am, He says, you shall die in your sins. Does it make any difference what you believe? Jesus says, yes, it does. If you don't believe that He is who He says He is, He says a person will die in their sins. And the Bible says the wages of sin is death. The gift of God is eternal life through Jesus Christ our Lord. It is appointed unto man once to die, and after this the judgment. If a person dies in their sins, that means they die without Christ and are absolutely hopelessly and helplessly lost. Does it make any difference what you believe? Yes, it does. With that in mind, what I'd like to do is to give you 5 very basic reasons why you and I should be able to make a defense, that is to declare to someone else what we believe. Now, what's the first one? So they all start with P. You've got a P for each finger. There are 5 of them. Very important to jot these down. First of all, by knowing what I believe, it prevents us from being misled by error and false doctrine. Be careful that what you believe is not based on what you heard from somebody who's very charismatic, I'm not talking about denominations, in their personality, someone who is very eloquent, someone who is very persuasive, and someone who's smooth. Be careful. In other words, what you and I believe is not based on what somebody said, but what does God teach? And so therefore, when He said to Timothy, watch out, be careful, over and over and over again, He's telling young Timothy, whom He's taught. And Timothy and Peter are saying to others also, watch out for false doctrine, error, those who are teaching those things that satisfy them. But not only them, I want you to look at another couple of passages here, because if you'll notice what he says also, look in Ephesians chapter 4 for a moment. Ephesians chapter 4, Paul in this 4th chapter talking about the church and talking about the responsibility, for example, of pastors and teachers. In fact, when he describes the gifts to the church, he calls them pastor teachers, because that's what God intended them to be, pastors and teachers, not just pastors, but pastor teachers. And listen to what he says. He says, now, it is the responsibility of the pastor and teacher to teach the people, for example, instruct them. Then he says, if we do this and do it well, verse 14, as a result, we will no longer be children tossed here and there by waves and carried about by every wind of doctrine, by the trickery of men, by craftiness in deceitful scheming. But rather, he says, speaking the truth in love, we are to grow up in all aspects unto Him who is the head, even Christ. So what is the responsibility of a pastor? The responsibility of a pastor is to teach the truth, instruct in the ways of God, so that people will do what? They will understand what the Bible teaches. They will develop a belief system that is based squarely on the Word of God. They will begin to formulate their own theology. And if somebody says, well, I don't understand theology, that's just simply a study of God. Every single believer here has one. That is, you have some ideas, you have some beliefs about God. The truth is, we want to be sure that they are beliefs that are doctrinally sound, that is, are biblically based. Now, listen, here's the thing I want to say again. You must not be caught up by some charismatic personality or somebody who's eloquent or somebody who is so enthusiastic. You think, well, how could they be wrong when they're so enthusiastic? Very easily. This is a day when you and I need to know what we believe and why we believe it, lest we, too, be carried away by every wind of doctrine. Why do you think, for example, one particular sect works on the believers, people who are already members of churches? Why don't they go out trying to win people who primarily don't even claim anything? Because they know that so many people who are church members know so little about what they believe, cannot defend their faith. They knock on your door and they start asking you a bunch of questions. And if you're not prepared, they can throw you off course. Here's the thing you ask them every time. Explain to me, who is Jesus? Then ask them this question, is He God? When they say no, you have identified the problem right there. They're just some questions that identify who the person is and what they're up to. Is there any way to be saved other than through the shed blood of Jesus Christ and our faith in His atoning death at Calvary plus nothing? If they say yes, there's something. Oh, now you've got to keep the Sabbath. You've got to do this. Shut the door, because they're totally off base. It's very important you and I know what we believe, because listen, remember, you are developing a biblical grid through which every single thing you hear goes through that grid in your mind, and you're able to identify error, false doctrine, truth. And if we had that entrenched in our minds and our hearts, we'd be strong and firm in the things of God. So number one, we said the first reason is we certainly do want to protect ourselves from that kind of false doctrine that's out there and out there so prevalent today. Everywhere you turn, you find it. So first of all, we want to prevent ourselves from being misled by errant false doctrine. The second thing is this. We want to be able to, listen, we want to be able to not only prevent ourselves from being misled, but we also want to be able to protect ourselves, listen, from fear and intimidation. Listen to what he says. Verse 14, 1 Peter now 3. Even if you should suffer for the sake of righteousness, you are blessed. Do not fear their intimidation. Do not be troubled. Set Christ the Lord in your life. Be ready to make a defense. Now, for example, people say to you, well, tell me why you believe what you believe. Now listen. How can I defend something if I don't know what I believe about it? How can I explain to someone what I believe if I don't know what I believe? That's why it's so very, very important we know what we believe and why we believe it. And so when he says, always be prepared, what does that mean? That means I've got to study some. It means I've got to search the Word. That means I've got to compare what I read with the Word of God and decide in my mind, what is it I do believe? I guarantee you that most of the people here, most of you, work around somebody who has a set of beliefs that have nothing to do with the Word of God, or maybe some who have a little mixture of the Word of God. And if they said to you, well, now, exactly tell me what you believe about moral standards. Tell me what your moral standards are. And more than likely, they're heading you in a different direction or heading you in a particular direction. Suppose somebody came to you and said, you know, I just feel guilty all the time. What do I do about it? What would you say to them? You see, he says, always being ready, he says, to make a defense, always being ready to tell a reason why. Now, more than likely, most of you know what you believe about some things, at least most things, but if somebody said, well, now, why do you believe that? Do they not have a right to ask and to expect us to give an answer? And that's why he says it so strongly here. He says, always be ready. Always be ready to give them a reason for what you believe. Now, your kids have walked up to you and said, well, now, why should I do that? Just because I said so. Now, you know what? No kid's going to accept that. If you give them a reason why they're not to do something or why they're to do something, then, you know, a kid he can pick that up. But if you say, just because I said so, well, that's like me saying, well, I believe that just because that's the way I believe and that's it. No. Is what he says. He says, always be ready to defend, to give a reason for what you believe. So first of all, I want to prevent myself from being deceived by false doctrine and error. Secondly, I certainly want to protect myself from being intimidated by somebody who's going to attack my faith. So therefore, I'm going to discover what I believe and why I believe it and be able to defend it. Well, there's the third thing I want you to jot down. That's this. And that is, preparation to answer those people who have an honest question and who honestly are seeking the truth. You think about this. We've got a whole world of people out there who are lost as they can be, a world of people out there who are hurting over all kinds of things, people who really and truly would like to know the truth. They want to know the truth. They're searching for the truth. And evidence of that is all the letters we get from people all over the world who are searching for truth, hungering for truth. You think about how many people who feel hopeless and helpless and insecure and health-wise, they're hurting, some of them in the hospital. The doctors already told them you don't have long to live. And you know what? 1,000 things are going through their mind. Don't have long to live. What's going to happen when I die? Where am I going? I've heard all kinds of things. I've heard that you go to purgatory. What's that? I've heard you go to hell. What's that? I heard you go to heaven. How am I going to get there? I wonder if somebody can tell me, listen, we don't understand how many people out there who deeply, deep down inside want to know the truth. Listen, we need to know what we believe. We need to know why we believe it so we can say to someone who's facing death, someone who's in a great time of difficulty and hardship and pain and trouble, tribulations and trials and difficulties. They don't know which way to turn. They don't know what to do. You and I should be able to say, here's what God says. We should be able to say, well, here's what the Bible says. And so there are multitudes of people out there who desperately hungering and thirsting to know the truth because they're scared. They're afraid of life. They're afraid of death. They're insecure about lots of things. They're looking for somebody who can give them something that's solid, something that they can live by, something they can die by. So first of all, I want to prevent myself from being deluded or being deceived by error and false doctrine. I want to protect myself. want to protect you from being intimidated and fearful of those people who will attack what you believe. And thirdly, we certainly want to be prepared for those people who genuinely want to know the truth. The fourth reason is this: so that you and I may be persuasive in our expression or our presentation of what we believe, so we can be persuasive. It isn't just to protect myself from intimidation and fear and prepare myself to speak to those people who really want to know the truth and to prevent myself from being deceived by error and false doctrine. But listen, to be persuasive. Now, suppose, for example, you walked up to me and you said, "Tell me the truth. What do you believe about heaven?" And I suppose I said, "Well, here's what I think heaven's probably, well, the last book of the Bible, one of those, a couple of those chapters over there, you know what? Nobody's persuaded by that." Now listen carefully so you don't misunderstand. It is not that you and I save anybody or persuade anybody to be a Christian. It is the work of the Holy Spirit in you and in me that makes the difference. It is Christ in us, in the presence of the Holy Spirit, the Spirit of God speaking through us. It may be man or woman's voice, but it is the work and the ministry and the power of God. Anybody who takes credit for it is a fool. It's the work of God. But on the other hand, God chooses people like you and myself and others. He chooses our voice. He chooses our mind to do what? To instruct them in the way of truth. Now, he says, always be ready to make, listen, to make a declaration of what you believe, to defend it, to speak it, to tell the reason why. Why? Because if I'm ready and I'm prepared, I can say it with authority. I can say it with conviction. I can say it sincerely. I can say it persuasively. Now, you will not convince anybody of much if you don't have any conviction by it. If I'm convicted about it, then I'm going to speak with authority about it. Now, I don't mean you have to be eloquent. I'm simply saying this. You know, with all the sincerity of your heart, if you have a deep, abiding conviction about something, when you say it, it's going to have a ring to it that it will not have otherwise. We're living in a day when it is absolutely essential to know the truth. You and I have, listen, we have a responsibility to speak, listen, with authority and conviction. Listen, that conviction is based on two things. Number one, it is what the Word of God teaches, and secondly, it is what is going on in our life. Now, you can't just say, "Well, here's what I believe. Hallelujah, praise God. Glory to God, hallelujah." Well, glory to God, hallelujah is fine if you can give me a biblical basis for telling me what you believe. If I'm going to be persuasive, I've got to know the truth. I've got to believe the truth, and I have to have a conviction about it. It means, man, I'm not deviating from this. You see, if you're not convicted and you're not persuaded and you're not settled, when you start talking to somebody else and you're a little bit foggy and a little bit hazy and a little bit wobbling, you're trying to sweeten it up so they'll feel good, I'm here to tell you, you know what? They're not persuaded by that. They're not convicted by that, and not much is going to happen. Last reason I want to give you, why you and I should absolutely know what we believe and why we believe it and be able to defend it: our personal relationship with God. You know what? The more I study the Word of God, the more I understand, listen, what the Bible teaches about Him, the more excited I get. Because our strength of faith toward God, our belief in Him, our trust in Him, is primarily based on what the Word of God says about Him and what we believe the Word of God says about Him. Because listen, what I believe is not the authority. The authority is this book. And if what I believe does not match this, then I need to give up what I believe and change my beliefs. Now, here's what I want you to see. Think about this one aspect of your Christian life alone. Think about your prayer life. You get on your knees and you talk to God. You got lots of questions about lots of things. But suppose you know God is not only the Creator, but the one who loved you so much, He had this awesome plan of redemption. And He loved you so much, He sent His only begotten Son to the world who died on the cross to pay your sin debt in full. And that God chose, listen, God chose to crucify His Son. That's the reason He loves you the way He does and the way He expresses it in that whole encounter at the crucifixion. Suppose you begin to understand that God is living on the inside of you in the presence of the Holy Spirit. Suppose you begin to understand what unconditional love is all about. And suppose you begin to understand and you begin to think about all the promises that He's made in His Word concerning answered prayer. And suppose you begin to understand that He's immutable, that He's absolutely unchangeable, that He is absolutely faithful, that every single attribute of God is the epitome of all that it possibly could be. And here's what happens. Every time you and I learn something new about Almighty God, you know what happens? Our faith in Him, our strength in our faith, everything gets stronger and stronger. Our convictions become stronger and stronger because we get deeper, more wonderful insights into who God is like. Does it make a difference what I believe? Yes, it does. So what are you going to do? Get so busy and get so full of other things and allow yourself to be so materialistic that the most important thing that your kids need is they need an explanation of this book. You say, well, I'm leaving it to the pastors. You can't do that. You know why? It doesn't make any difference what a pastor teaches. Your children watch you. And because they love you more than they love the pastor, which is the right thing, more than likely they're going to do what you do rather than what somebody else says. I cannot tell you. Please listen to me. I cannot tell you how extremely important it is. You give your children a belief system that is based upon the Word of God, something they live by and something they die by. Now, here's what happens. Now, look at this passage of Scripture, and I think about all that Peter said here in this one verse, always being prepared. Here's what I know. If I understand what I believe, and am able to defend it, it will help me in my walk with Him. It will help me in my prayer to Him. It will help me in my service for Him. And it will certainly help me in my worship of Him. Very important, you know what you believe. Father, we love You and praise You. Thank You for Your precious Word. Thank You that what we believe does make a difference. We can face all kinds of difficulties with assurance and confidence. We can face death with absolute assurance that absent from the body, present with the Lord, nothing to intimidate us or to cause us to fear. Thank You for saying, I'll never leave you nor forsake you. And all of us who've lived with You a pretty good while know that You've never left us nor forsaken us, not one single time. Thy Word is truth, and our life becomes an expression of that truth as we follow You. We just say, bless Your holy name today, in Jesus' name, amen.
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1: 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You may have heard people talk about the baptism of the Holy Spirit. With an explanation for that, here's a moment with Charles Stanley.
7: The baptism of the Holy Spirit is this. When a person receives Jesus Christ as their personal Savior, the Holy Spirit comes into that person's life and seals them as a child of God. The baptism of the Holy Spirit is the act whereby God sends the Spirit of God, the Holy Spirit, into your life to live within you for all eternity. The fact that He seals us and that He indwells us separates us from the rest of the world because we are children of God. Now, somebody will say, well, does that mean you get all the Holy Spirit you're going to get when you're saved? So let me just be careful how I answer this. You have all of the Holy Spirit you need forever when you're saved. Now, how much of you He has is a whole different question. Then it's a matter of the surrender of my life to Him. And so the Holy Spirit anoints us for the work that He calls us to do. He gives us instruction. He's our teacher. And I wouldn't even think about walking out on a platform to speak the gospel if I didn't know that He was in me and had prepared me and was there to enable me to say what I need to say.
1: The Holy Spirit enables and equips every humble believer to do what God calls them to do. Learn more about living the Christian life at our website, intouch.org. And if today's program has prompted you to consider how you could share the grace of God with others, please let us know. On the next edition of In Touch, our series, Know What You Believe, continues as we explore the fundamental core principles every believer needs to be certain about. 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
8: Be encouraged. You break God's laws, but He forgives. Be encouraged. You break your promises. God never does. Be encouraged. There's hope for tomorrow, help for today, and a better day to come. There's help in this moment, an answer to prayer, and enough light to move forward safely. There's joy in each moment, a time to sing praise, and a God who deserves your honor. Be encouraged. There are answers to hard questions, a friend for everyone, a God who wants to be that friend for you, your family, those you love. You can be a lot of things, but choose today to be encouraged. He didn't leave you without help. He is with you now. The world is hard. The news is bad. The temptation to despair is real. But be encouraged. You are being introduced to the God who doesn't leave, abandon, or pretend He doesn't know you. The WLUJ Family of Stations.
9: With SRN News, I'm Jason Walker. The preliminary hearing in the assassination of Charlie Kirk has continued in Utah.
10: Prosecutors are working to convince a judge that they have enough evidence against defendant Tyler Robinson to put him on trial for aggravated murder. We heard an investigator testify about Robinson's alleged movements around Utah Valley University on the day of the shooting. And prosecutors played previously unseen campus surveillance video that the investigator said shows Robinson climb over a railing onto a rooftop, crouch down, and run to a site overlooking where Kirk was speaking. Julie Eastman, a fan of Charlie Kirk, told me she lined up at 4 a.m. to snag one of just 14 seats available to the public.
11: Erica got teary-eyed a little bit and was, you know, putting her head down a lot of it. Charlie's mom got emotional.
10: Outside court in Provo, Utah, I'm Hannah Schoenbaum.
9: New allegations have surfaced regarding a Senate candidate. Correspondent Laura Winters explains.
12: There are growing calls for Graham Plattner to drop out of the race in Maine. This comes after an ex-girlfriend of Plattner is alleging that he broke into her house almost 5 years ago and sexually assaulted her. The woman coming forward with specific details in interviews with Politico and CNN. New York Senators Democrats Chuck Schumer and Kirsten Gillibrand urging Plattner to leave the race. Plattner has a July 13th deadline to drop out in order for Democrats to replace him on the ballot. Laura Winters reporting.
9: In Venezuela, workers there continue going through the rubble of several thousand buildings looking for people who were killed there. And a reminder that SRN News and our parent company, Salem Media, partnering with Christian nonprofit Food for the Poor to rush emergency aid to the victims. Venezuela listeners wishing to help can find an online banner at the top of our website, srnnews.com. This is SRN News. The Trump administration making some cuts. Here's Michael Harrington.
13: The Department of Health and Human Services has informed Planned Parenthood and scores of other organizations they are no longer eligible for federal grants because they hand out sexually explicit materials to teenagers, materials that encourage promiscuity, not abstinence. More than $60 million taxpayer dollars will be saved by the HHS decision. Complaints about explicit material for teens go all the way back to the Obama administration. Michael Harrington reporting.
9: A new report by a Trump administration commission promotes the idea of building bridges between church and state. The draft report from the Religious Liberty Commission supports a stronger role for religion in government and public life. It recommends eliminating the Johnson Amendment, which restricts political activities of tax-exempt religious groups and compensating military members discharged for refusing COVID vaccines. SRN News. Up and down, on and off, you just never know. AI stocks once again have weighed down the markets, and in some cases in a big way. We hear more now from correspondent Seth Soutell in New York.
14: Major indexes closed lower on Wall Street. The S&P 500 fell 0.4% Tuesday. Big drops for several major chip makers pulled the index lower. That offset gains in other parts of the market. The Nasdaq Composite fell 1.2%. The Dow lost 130 points. That's about 0.2%. The weakness began in Asia, where Samsung Electronics sank 6.9% in Seoul, despite predicting huge gains in second quarter profits. AI stocks have come under pressure worldwide because of worries that their prices have shot too high. Crude oil prices rose, treasury yields climbed in the bond market. Seth Soutell, New York.
9: And more details at srnnews.com.
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0: 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You know, the Bible clearly calls believers to submit to authority, whether that's parental authority, a boss, or the government. 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
1: Tony Dungy is just one of many celebrities to visit Disneyland after winning. Dungy led the Indianapolis Colts to win Super Bowl 41 in 2007. And like other champions, they celebrated at Disney. King David celebrated in a different way after his victories. He wrote a poem, Psalm 18. In it, he tells how at times he was almost defeated, but he did not give up. He knew from his close relationship with God that God would not abandon him. Here is how he expressed his appreciation for God's deliverance. I love you, Lord. You are my strength. The Lord is my rock, my fortress, and my Savior. My God is my rock, in whom I find protection. He is my shield, the power that saves me, and my place of safety. I called on the Lord, who is worthy of praise, and he saved me from my enemies. King David anticipates what believers in Christ can now expect from God. Based on the sacrifice Jesus made for our sins, God has declared his eternal love and commitment to those who accept his Son. Like David, we face difficulties. Yet also, like David, we count on God to bring us through. David knew from his prior intimate experiences with God that he could count on God to protect and provide for him. We can have that same confidence in God.
2: If you'd like to learn more about God and his plan for your life, visit urbanministries.com.
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0: Natasha Leighton, Meet Me in the Valley on Moody Radio. Hi, this is Bill Meyer with some food for thought from Christian artist Toby Mack. He says your identity isn't what happened to you. It's who Jesus says you
1: are. This is Pat Benson from Lincoln.
2: 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I'm glad that J. Vernon McGee is still aired, as I've listened to Through the Bible for over 60 years, and I remember listening to Focus on the Family for guidance when my children were still in school. I love all the ministries, but especially Dr. David Jeremiah, the various talk shows with excellent guest speakers, and of course, all the weekday stories like Adventures in Odyssey and Stories of Great Christians. WLUJ has kept me focused on Christ's love, forgiveness, and salvation with its excellent radio programs, which I listen to on a radio in my kitchen, bedroom, and in my car, so I don't miss anything. 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

0: Hello, my name is Dennis, and I love to listen to WLUJ Radio. Great teachers every day in the morning. I like Tony Evans, Robert Jeffress, Dr. David Jeremiah. He's one of my favorites. I just think he's a really gifted preacher and teacher, and he's got a real passion. I don't know of any other Christian radio station in the area that has what WLUJ has. It ministers to so many people. I think it's all the work of the Lord.
1: With SRN News, I'm Jason Walker. British military says three tankers hit in the Strait of Hormuz, the latest attacks targeting vessels moving through the narrow mouth of the Persian Gulf. More from correspondent Charles de Ledesma.
2: The UK Maritime Trade Operations Centre says a third ship's been hit by a drone in the critical Ol shipping waterway. The centre had earlier said two other tankers had been attacked. One of them was travelling off the coast of Oman and had caught fire. That third ship had sustained minor damage with no one injured and had continued on its way. Tehran, which has repeatedly declared that only its approved route through the strait is safe, is suspected of attacking other ships that have been using another route close to the Omani shore. I'm Charles de Ledesma.
1: Meanwhile, the U.S. military launched new strikes against Iran hours after the vessels were hit. U.S. strikes hit a variety of Iranian military sites and port facilities. President Trump announcing a major change in U.S. policy toward Turkey.
3: President Trump announced the U.S. is lifting sanctions on Turkey during a meeting with Turkish President Erdogan at the NATO summit.
4: We're going to be taking the sanctions off. It's time to do that. We don't want to sanction friends. It's very simple. There's plenty of people we can sanction, and we are sanctioned. We don't want to sanction friends.
3: The move clears the way for closer cooperation between the two NATO allies. Willie Nelson, the White House.
1: And authorities say an Immigration and Customs Enforcement officer shot and killed a man in Houston during an operation after he attempted to evade arrest. Department of Homeland Security says the shooting occurred during an operation Tuesday against an illegal immigrant from Mexico. Scary moments in Manhattan. Workers trying to stabilize a high-rise after buckled columns and sagging floors forced evacuations. 37-story building, a former Pfizer headquarters, being converted into luxury apartments. SRN News.
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1: Proverbs 19:8 says, "The one who gets wisdom loves life. 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
3: Well, folks, you cannot live on earth where Satan is loose and not experience war. But at least be at war for the faith, not for yourself. Look at what he says. I make this a my ambition. I like this. I make this my ambition. Your ambition? Paul says, yes. Because there's nothing better than to fight forward. I have a something that I'm focused on for a promotion pleasing Christ. I look forward to worshiping him. I look forward to praising him. I look forward to giving him thanks. I look forward to for Christ to look at me in the Old Testament and smell the aroma of the offering on the table of sacrifice and to look at that aroma and see it as smelling sweet. He says, I will sacrifice my body. Why? Because I present it as a living sacrifice, holy, acceptable unto God as my reasonable act of worship. And because I do that, it becomes a sweet smelling aroma to God. I want to please him. So if it means I have to sacrifice my body, I sacrifice it. If it means I got to die to the way I think, I die to the way I think. If it means I got to go through trials and pain and suffering and struggles, I go through it. Because when I do it for the purposes of God, it becomes a sweet smelling aroma to him. Because he knows that the only reason I'm on the table is because of him.
4: For more information on today's topic or other helpful resources, log on to powerwalkministries.org.
5: Inviting you to be a part of God's story through Jesus' death on the cross for our sin, for His glory. 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

0: Gateway Worship on Moody Radio. Hi, it's Bill Meyer with a Christian artist update for you. Micah Tyler has a new version of his song, Perfectly, and it features a special guest, fellow Christian artist Colton Dixon. That new version was released last Friday.
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22: 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What's your message? 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

In Isaiah 26:3, the Bible says, "You will keep in perfect peace those whose minds are steadfast, because they trust in you."

0: Our day-to-day lives are affected so much by events of yesterday. Last year, our childhood, the joys and pains of past moments carry over. Unfortunately, the painful parts have a way of sticking around, so much so that sometimes we can barely move at all. When the past threatens your present and you're uncertain about the future, God is the same through it all. Let him in. He's very good at moving things forward. WLUJ, WLUJ.org.
1: With SRN News, I'm Jason Walker. Trump administration responding after a series of attacks near one of the world's busiest shipping lanes.
2: The United States is revoking a license that authorized Iranian oil sales following recent attacks on tankers near the Strait of Hormuz. Three vessels reported being struck by projectiles in recent days, prompting a warning from U.S. officials that further aggression would carry consequences. Despite the escalation, negotiations between Washington and Tehran are continuing. Willie Nelson, The White House.
1: And the U.S. did finally hit several sites and military sites in Iran. National Guard deployment in Washington expanded during the country's 250th anniversary celebrations, with troops from Democratic-led states joining the effort. That sparked a little anger among some in the Capitol who believe those troops are being drawn into the Trump administration's ongoing deployment. Ukrainian pilots are using mid-range drones to disrupt Russian supply lines.
3: From a command post in Kharkiv, they target roads and logistics deep behind enemy lines. This strategy aims to cut off supplies like food and ammunition to Russian troops. The drones equipped with Starlink satellite communications fill the gap between frontline and long-range strike capabilities. Ukraine's success increased after SpaceX blocked unauthorized Russian access to Starlink. Ukrainian commanders say the impact has been significant, slowing Russian advances.
1: A reminder that SRN News and our parent company, Salem Media, partnering with Christian nonprofit Food for the Poor to help rush emergency aid to the many earthquake victims in Venezuela. 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

0: 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They parted oceans, defeated giants, and stopped the rain. But even the heroes of the Bible struggled with their part in God's plan. On the latest episode of Focal Point, Pastor Mike Fabara says we can learn a lot from the example of Abraham about trusting God when hope seems lost. 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
1: Welcome to Bible Q&A with John MacArthur. Thanks for listening today. Meek, tender, merciful, never angry. Well, that's often the picture folks have of Jesus Christ. And while Jesus was full of compassion, love, and mercy, he was not mild-mannered, and he did express anger. John, perhaps the best-known example of Jesus' righteous anger is recorded in John 2, 13-17. There Jesus made a whip and drove out the merchants with their livestock and drove out the money changers, pouring out their coins and overturning their tables. John, what was it about this temple scene that angered Jesus so much?
2: Whenever the holiness of God is at stake, whenever the worship of God is at stake, Jesus goes into action. What angered Jesus most was false religion, misrepresentation of God, misrepresentation of himself, of the work of the Holy Spirit, misrepresentation of Scripture, deceptive, false, lying religion infuriated Jesus, and it should. He was kind to the masses. He was compassionate to the people without a shepherd. But he did not show compassion to the false shepherds. He labeled them as sons of hell who produce more sons of hell by their false religion. Jesus' action in the temple was divine judgment on a false system of religion. We have to understand that. While we are compassionate toward those who don't know the Lord, we are fiercely aggressive in pointing out the errors of deceptive and false and damning religion.
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0: That's Tarion on Moody Radio. Hi, it's Bill Meyer. We would love to pray for you here at Moody. Maybe you've got some tough stuff going on in your life right now, or maybe there's somebody who's close to you who is struggling in some way. 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
1: If you see an emergency vehicle, pull to the right. If you are passing someone, pass on the left. Sometimes you can turn right on red. Other times you can't. You have rules at work, too. It might be mandatory lunch, specified break times, a policy on sick leave. There may be rules for personal phone calls, and you might even need to navigate the strange waters of office politics. Kids have rules to follow, and sometimes you'll need to remind them more than once. And once you understand that there are rules to follow everywhere you go, it's easy to understand that God has rules that should be followed too. When those rules are followed, things just seem to go better. God knows they will. Breaking rules often leads to corrective action, but with God, it can also lead to forgiveness as you agree to walk fresh steps with a good God. Walk on. WLUJ. WLUJ.org.
2: You could withhold gratitude. Maybe you are. You could refuse to let people know they mean something to you. Maybe you have. You could act like you don't need anybody, but you do. There's just something winsome about people who are grateful. They know they're improved because other people have invested in their lives. Thankful people spot kindness and are quick with a smile of recognition. Thankful people are humble, compassionate, and easy to call friend. Thankful people are remembered longer than those who struggle to express gratitude. Thankful people inspire joy and comfort, and they somehow seem able to break down walls that separate people. You can spot thankful people because when they ask, "How are you doing?" they really want to know. They are often better listeners than most. They tend to be less selfish. So when you have a choice, and you do, make the decision to show gratitude. Make it a daily choice. It's one of the best life improvement tips, and it comes from the heart of God. WLUJ, lifting up Jesus.
3: 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We're praying that as you let the words of these songs wash over you, you would feel drawn into the presence of the King through this music of praise and worship. 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

singing the praises of God the Father, Jesus the Son, and the Holy Spirit. 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

0: 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The Bible says His mercies are new every morning, and that's good news for all of us. 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
1: With SRN News, I'm Jason Walker. New U.S. strikes targeting Iran. Lisa Dwyer has more.
2: The U.S. military has launched a series of strikes against Iranian targets after three merchant ships were struck in the waters of Oman. In a statement posted to social media, U.S. Central Command says American forces launched the strikes to impose heavy costs for targeting and attacking commercial shipping crewed by innocent civilians in an international waterway, and says that Iran's demonstrated aggression was unwarranted, dangerous, and a clear violation of the ceasefire. I'm Lisa Dwyer.
1: An update on that bombing incident in Monaco.
3: A woman suspected of trying to kill a Ukrainian business tycoon in a bombing attack in Monaco last week was found dead in Ukraine with gunshot wounds to the head. Ukraine's Secret Service said that a Ukrainian military intelligence officer confessed to killing the bombing suspect, Anastasia Berezovska, with the help of a former law enforcement officer. The Security Service said he claimed to have acted on his own and without knowledge of his superiors. Authorities have not disclosed possible motives for the bombing attack or the killing of Berezovska. Based on the sophistication of the remote-controlled explosive device that was used, investigators in Monaco said last week that they believed multiple people were involved in the attack. I'm Haya Pinjwani.
1: Democratic nominee Graham Platner has not resigned from the Maine Senate race, at least not yet, following an allegation of sexual assault. But the battle to take his place is underway. There's been a chorus of calls from a lot of Democrats for Platner to drop out of the race against Republican incumbent Susan Collins. Death toll in Sri Lanka's prison riots is 26. That includes 19 inmates who were killed, as well as 7 prison officials. This is SRN News.
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0: Are there obstacles to successful prayer? 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Pastor Greg Laurie says yes. On the latest episode of A New Beginning, Greg reveals those things that can derail our petitions before God. 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
1: If you do not deal with your emotions will deal with you.
2: What you do not deal with will eventually deal with you. Hi, I'm Mark Gothier with CRU and Making Your Life Count. Dean Sykes says unaddressed pain does not stay hidden. It grows, multiplies, and can shape generations.
1: Broken teenagers become broken adults, and suddenly you have two broken people who come together, and they then create brokenness again, which becomes generational. And so I really believe there's a place where God wants to meet people where we are, reveal to us that these are broken places in our lives. And then through what Jesus did on the cross, that completed work of just healing, Jesus wants us healed. He wants us better. Because when you and I are better, we can become more usable by God and His Spirit to reach people where they are.
2: But God does not leave us there. He meets us in our broken places and brings healing through Jesus. When we are restored, we become instruments of hope for others.
1: I don't have all the answers, but I do know where to find the answer. And the answer is a very simple relationship with God through His Son. And so when I speak with teenagers, when I speak with their parents, one of the things we talk a lot about with parents is, if your teenager today is saying, everything's fine, there are no issues in my life, I'm great, you better do a deep dive quickly, because it's not that teenagers necessarily want to sit down and talk, but man, they desperately need to be heard. If a teenager does not feel heard or seen, they go down this trajectory, this lifestyle of my life doesn't matter, which then gives birth to hopelessness.
2: Every person needs to be seen. Every person needs to be heard. And every life has value. You can help point someone to hope today at crew.org/life.
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0: Sidewalk Prophet's Father Let It Be on Moody Radio. Hi, it's Bill Meyer with something to think about from author and musician Andrew Peterson. He says we do not need more Christian environments. We need more Christians in ordinary environments, making them extraordinary.
1: Friend, let's be honest. When you're hurting, it's hard to think about anyone else. But 1 Peter 4:1 says, since Christ suffered and underwent pain, you must have the same attitude he did. When your body suffers, sin loses its power. On the cross, Jesus showed us how. In his agony, he prayed for his executioners, gave hope to a dying thief, and made sure his mother was cared for. Even in pain, he noticed others and loved them. With God's grace, you can too. When you lift your eyes to see the needs around you, something shifts. Sin's pull loosens, and you become more like Jesus. Your pain isn't wasted. God sees it. He's using it to bring healing to you and to those you touch.
2: The phrase, a baker's dozen, meaning 13 instead of the usual 12 per dozen, supposedly originated in the Middle Ages. In England, there were severe punishments for bakers or merchants found guilty of shortchanging their customers, so bakers began including an extra item to avoid accusations of cheating, and customers enjoyed getting 13 for the price of 12. Though God has never been accused of cheating, he has his own version of the baker's dozen. According to Ephesians 3:20, God always does more than we think he's going to do. Exceedingly more, Paul writes. 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

0: For a long time in my life, I thought the Bible was for someone else and it didn't really apply to me. Boy, was I ever wrong. Everything in my life that had been difficult or defective had been because of me. And when I finally turned my life over to Jesus Christ and accepted Him as my Savior, that's when I began to experience a new life. If you want to speak to someone about beginning a personal relationship with Jesus Christ, call 888-NEED-HIM. 888-NEED-HIM.
1: With SRN News, I'm Jason Walker. New allegations have surfaced regarding a Senate candidate. Laura Winters has more.
2: There are growing calls for Graham Plattner to drop out of the race in Maine. This comes after an ex-girlfriend of Plattner is alleging that he broke into her house almost 5 years ago and sexually assaulted her. The woman coming forward with specific details in interviews with Politico and CNN. New York Senators Democrats Chuck Schumer and Kirsten Gillibrand urging Plattner to leave the race. Plattner has a July 13th deadline to drop out in order for Democrats to replace him on the ballot. Laura Winters reporting.
1: Preliminary hearing in the assassination of Charlie Kirk continuing in Utah.
3: Prosecutors are working to convince a judge that they have enough evidence against defendant Tyler Robinson to put him on trial for aggravated murder. We heard an investigator testify about Robinson's alleged movements around Utah Valley University on the day of the shooting. And prosecutors played previously unseen campus surveillance video that the investigator said shows Robinson climb over a railing onto a rooftop, crouch down, and run to a site overlooking where Kirk was speaking. Julie Eastman, a fan of Charlie Kirk, told me she lined up at 4 a.m. to snag one of just 14 seats available to the public.
4: Erica got teary-eyed a little bit and was, you know, putting her head down a lot of it. Charlie's mom got emotional.
3: Outside court in Provo, Utah, I'm Hannah Schoenbaum.
1: In Venezuela, in wake of the twin earthquakes some 2 weeks ago, officials say more than 3,500 people have been killed, and they fear those numbers will climb. A reminder, SRN News and our parent company, Salem Media, partnering with the Christian nonprofit Food for the Poor to rush emergency aid to the victims. 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
7: You need to recognize when someone is blessing someone else in Scripture, it is a three-party action. Because what we're really doing in a blessing is this. We are asking God to do good to others. By faith, Isaac blessed Jacob and Esau in regard to their future. He was asking for God to do good there. Do you see where that's a prayer? May God do this to you.

0: When planning for the future, we typically think of the days and weeks that lie directly in front of us. But the Bible encourages us to take a wider view of what's to come, and not just 20 or 30 years from now, but generations after us. Today on Focal Point, Pastor Mike Fabares continues a study about ambitious faith. The Old Testament patriarchs had a broad perspective of the future, and we can learn from their example. Pastor Mike calls this message, Living and Dying with Biblical Confidence.
1: When I was in college, I realized that my eyesight was starting to go. Month after month, it just got worse and worse, and it was more blurry. So finally, I got in a cab, and I went to the Chicago College of Optometry, the only place I could afford, and told them my problem. I said, student doctor, I said, my eyesight is blurry, but only far away. Can't see things far away. It's just really fuzzy, and it's just getting worse. And he said, well, can you see things clearly up close? And I said, yeah, up close, it's fine, but far away, it's all blurry. And he said, but you can see up close fine. I said, yeah, up close is fine, but I can't see far away. It's blurry. And he said, well, he said, that's okay. He said, all the stuff that's far away, it's just far away. See? He said, all that really matters is the stuff that's close to you. So, no problem. Is that what he said? No. Little ambitious student doctor boy, he couldn't wait to throw some glasses on me. He wanted to say, oh, your eyes are myopic and they need to be fixed. And we got just the fix. Sit down. And off he went. He was going to fix it. Myopia, just unacceptable. I'm going to fix that. It's interesting how physically, biologically, all of us are going to, we're not going to be tolerant of myopia. We're not going to be satisfied with it. But spiritually, it seems that we're okay with it. Not too bad. And we never say it, but I mean, really, in our hearts and in our minds, when it comes to our lives, it seems like if it's far away, well, you know, it's far away. But if it's close, then it matters, see? As a matter of fact, churches seem to cater to this all the time. You'll listen to what people are preaching, and it's always about the here and now and the me and mine and how can we fix, you know, tomorrow and today for you. And yet you open up the Bible and you see all of a sudden that God wants us to have a bigger view. He doesn't want us to be myopic spiritually. As a matter of fact, God is really clear in the scriptures that he's never going to really use you in the body of Christ. You'll never maximize your efficiency and your work for the kingdom unless you have real, clear, unobstructed biblical eyesight. You've got to spiritually be able to see beyond the me and mine and the here and now. You better have a broad view and a long view. And if you don't have that, God's saying, oh man, you got a problem. When God sees myopic spiritual eyesight, he says, we got to fix this. He knows the fix, but we're not real keen on fixing. A lot of times we don't want it fixed. We got to realize that it's critically important to have a broad and a long perspective. And thankfully, in Hebrews chapter 11, when you might make this marriage in your mind real quick, you can see that if it's ambitious faith, it's clearly going to be something that is required for a broad and a long view. Because it doesn't take any faith to be concerned about the here and now and the me and the mine. But it does take some faith to concern ourselves with things that aren't going to happen in this lifetime and things that aren't going to happen in my county or my state or my country. It really is going to require some faith. And in verse number 20, we see examples that though there's no verbal imperatives for us, there's certainly an instructive example, an example that seems to get even more challenging with each passing verse. Begin in verse 20 with me of Hebrews chapter 11. If you haven't opened up there yet, please do pull it out and open to Hebrews chapter 11 and look at verse number 20 with me. We looked at Abraham's life, Sarah's life, and we just introduced a little bit about Isaac who cooperated with that amazing scene on Mount Moriah. But now it says much later in Isaac's life. As a matter of fact, if you look at the Genesis account, it's at the end of Isaac's life. By faith, Isaac, he blessed Jacob and Esau in regard to their future. And if you know a little bit about your Old Testament, you know, oh, those are his two sons. So his sons, he's going to bless, and he's thinking about their future. Now, this is a future he won't live in because he's about to die. That's the context back there in the late 20s of Genesis 28, 29. It's this sense of, well, you know what? I'm not going to be here, but I'm concerned about your life in the next generation. Next verse 21. By faith, Jacob, that was Isaac's son, when he was dying, he blessed each of Joseph's sons. Now, who was Joseph in relation to Jacob? His son. Now he's not blessing his sons, he's blessing his grandsons. Do you see the concentric circles getting a little wider here? Oh yeah, you got Isaac blessing his two sons, but then you got Jacob blessing his grandsons. And this was not just, oh, I hope you really prosper and have a really fun life. The concern was a spiritual one. As, look at this, in verse 21, he worshiped leaning on the top of his staff. He was concerned about God and God's agenda. And he looked at his grandsons and he was concerned with their life, a step removed from him, and he's concerned how that goes with them. Still familial, though. It's still family. Look at verse 22. Gets even more broad, longer. It says, by faith, Joseph, that when his end was near, at the end of his life, he spoke about the exodus of the Israelites from Egypt. Not just his biological progeny. He was concerned with the spiritual descendants of Abraham, the whole community. His view was broad. And then it says he was concerned not only about them leaving Egypt, but he gave instructions about his bones. He even wanted his remains to be a monument of God's faithfulness in bringing Israel out of Egypt and into the promised land. Well, he was thinking down the road, I know I won't experience, I won't be there, but I'm concerned about those future generations, that God would fulfill his plan for them. Wow. Now, that's some pretty broad thinking. Big statements. He's concerned about life, that he wasn't going to be the spectator, at least not the direct spectator. He's got a long view, a broad view. Now, before we look at this a little more closely, perhaps it'd be helpful to get all these names sorted out. Because we're talking about fathers and sons and grandsons and all this, we need to know who these guys are. These are called the patriarchs, the fathers, the spiritual fathers of the faith in the book of Genesis. Okay? And there's four, if not five generations, it becomes specifically important. This first box is easy. This is Abraham. We talked about him last week. Now, Abraham wasn't alone in this. He had a wife. The covenant came to Abraham, and his wife was going to bear a child. What was the wife's name, Interactive Church? Sarah. Okay, so jot that down. Abraham and Sarah. Abram and Sarai, that was their names. God changed their names. And they were going to be the parents of this great nation. And it was going to start with a late-in-life birth. That was so odd that it was funny, and so they were going to name this child Laughter. So they had a child, but they didn't call him Laughter because it wasn't translated. It's just transliterated for us, and that word, we know him by the name Isaac, okay? Isaac. So late in life, 75 years old, Abraham gets the promise of God. 25 years later, they have the son named Isaac, okay? Now, as Isaac's growing up and Abraham's ready to die, he's concerned that he doesn't take a wife from the Canaanites, where they were living as aliens and strangers in tents. So he sends Eleazar, his servant, back to Mesopotamia to find him a wife. Very important that he has a wife from his extended family. So off Eleazar goes, and he meets this beautiful girl with a jar drawing water, and he, you know the story, goes through the whole thing to find this wife, and sure enough, she's responsive, and her name is Rebecca. Isaac and Rebecca. So Rebecca and Isaac, they meet up, they get married, and they have twins, right? Do you remember that? Now, twins is, that's an interesting, we could list both their names, but what we're interested in is the child of promise, the one through whom the birthright would come. Now, we know this guy because he's a little bit slimy. He's a mama's boy. There's not much about him we like when we meet him. His brother's more of a man's man. He's the hairy, redheaded guy who's out in the field hunting and all of that. But when he's born, you remember this guy was grabbing the heel of his little twin brother as his little brother, his hairy little redheaded brother, pops out first. And he's called the heel grabber because in many ways, that's what he did. He was tripping people up. He was a bit of a deceiver. But that guy's name, heel grabber, what's that name? Jacob, okay? Jacob. So Jake, tripping people, heel grabber, and he was a bit of a slimy guy, right? Deceiving Esau, or deceiving his parents, and even swindling Esau out of his birthright for that, the Hebrew word is really chili, because you really wouldn't trade your birthright for stew, right? Maybe chili with cheese and onions. So anyway, that's what it means. So he gets the birthright and he gets the blessing because his scheming mother, as they're in the kitchen, they scheme to get the birthright while Esau, the man's man, is out hunting dinner for his dad. But let's think of Jacob. He gets a wife. When he's growing up, he finds this gal. She's a bit of a tomboy, but she's beautiful, and she's a shepherdess. She's out in the fields watching after these sheep. He really is enamored with this gal, and he goes to her dad, Laban, and says, I'd like to marry your daughter. And he says, well, you're going to work for me first for 7 years. And then the deceiver gets deceived. Ha! What happens to him? Laban tricks him 7 years into it and doesn't give him the daughter, Rachel. Instead, he sneaks in with a lot of veils on, apparently. He sneaks in the older daughter, Leah. Remember her? And so that becomes wife number one. But his heart was really given to wife number two, who he finally has to work 7 more years for, although he lets him marry him in the 7-year period. So working for father-in-law for 14 years, that's depressing anyway for most people, right? Bottom line is he gets his wife, and her name is Rachel. Beautiful Rachel. Rachel comes on the scene. So we got Abraham and Sarah. We got Isaac, Rebecca. We got Jacob, and we've got Rachel. Rachel and Jacob. They got a big family. This is Brady Bunch times 3, right? A lot of kids. It's crazy. But they have a favored child, a child that's so favored. I mean, dad loves him, you know, very much the favored kid, much like his dad, Isaac, had favored Esau. You got Jake now. Jacob's got a son, and he loves him so much, so he gives him the fancy jacket, right? The colorful blazer. But the brothers don't like it. Not only was God, dad favoring him, but God was favoring him with these dreams about how he would ascend and all his brothers would bow down to him. And so, you know, if God exalts you, obviously, as often happens, the brothers are jealous and envious. And so they go out to destroy him. And you know the story of this guy. What's his name? Joseph. Joseph with the fun blazer. Now, he gets thrown in a hole. Then they say, well, no, let's sell him. They sell him. He ends up in Egypt, right? Now in Egypt, he picks up a wife, right? He gets a wife, which is a daughter of a priest. Now, if you've been hitting 1,000 so far, Abraham, Sarah, Isaac, Rebecca, Jacob, Rachel, Joseph, this is the bonus question for 20 points, right? Joseph's wife. Okay, that's a hard one, right? Asenath. Asenath. Oh yeah, that's why I don't remember her. Strange name. I mean, she doesn't belong, right? This is the Sesame Street. Which one doesn't belong? She doesn't belong because she's not from Mesopotamia. She is an Egyptian. The daughter of a priest, the priest of On. I mean, this is weird. But sure enough, God in his providence pulls in this wife, and between them, they have 2 sons that become very important in the biblical picture. Their 2 sons' names are important. And the reason is because, and this will all make sense, if you think about Jacob, who had another name, by the way, the other name that God gave Jacob was Israel. Struggles with God, wrestles with God. Okay, he's Israel, and Israel has children, the children of Israel. Now, Jacob, remember, had 10 older brothers. Okay, this is the real bonus question around dinner tonight. Who were the 10 older brothers? It started with the oldest. His name was Reuben. And then there was Simeon. And then there was Levi. Then there was Judah. Then there was Dan. Then there was Naphtali. Then there was Gad. There was Asher. There was Issachar and Zebulun, right? All 10 of those guys, older brothers. And then Joseph comes along, and Joseph has a little brother by Rachel. Rachel and Jacob have a little brother, Joseph's little brother, and his name is Benjamin. Oh, we know that. We know the oldest, Reuben, and the youngest, Benjamin. So that's good enough, right? Got them all. Now you say, oh, there's the 12 sons of Israel. Nice and neat. No, really. Here's what happens. Joseph and Asenath have 2 sons that when Jacob, in the passage that we're referring to here in Hebrews 11, blesses, he doesn't bless the son. He blesses the 2 grandsons and says, I favor you so much, your portion will be doubled in the promised land, which is what happens, and you will have 2 shares, and they will come by your sons. Do you remember their names? One starts with an M, and one starts with an E. There's your hint for 5 points. M is Manasseh, and E becomes the name to represent all the northern tribes of Israel, and that name is Ephraim. Very good. So, well, wait a minute. That doesn't add up. If you got Reuben, and you got Simeon, and you got Levi, and you got Judah, and you got Dan and Naphtali, Asher, Gad, Issachar, Zebulun, Joseph, that's 11, Benjamin, 12, Manasseh, Ephraim, that's too many, 14, right? Well, remember, Joseph is replaced by Manasseh and Ephraim, double portion. So Joseph doesn't count. That's still 13. I thought there were 12 tribes. Well, there are 12 allotments in 12 territories, but one of the brothers didn't get an allotment, or his descendants didn't, in the promised land, and that was the tribe of Levi. You are educated. Levi. And Levi didn't get an allotment because they were the priests. That was a priestly tribe. And God would be their allotment. God would be their inheritance. Now, don't get it wrong. It wasn't like they were all, they had no place to live. There were 48 cities allotted to the Levites in the Promised Land. So they had plenty of places to live. And much like Paul said about New Testament ministers, a lot of times, you own nothing, but you own everything. Because if a Levite wanted a vacation home, everybody was going to throw him the keys. They had access to the kingdom, but they didn't own it, right? They weren't owners of property. But they had what they needed, and they were favored amongst the tribes of Israel. So 12 territories, 12 initial sons, two replaced Joseph. Levi didn't get an allotment. That's why it all adds up to 12. And you should memorize it at some point, because when you get to the kingdom, all 12 names will be inscribed on the walls of Jerusalem, the New Jerusalem, but that's another sermon, okay? But did that help sort it out a little bit? Now, if you're a Sunday school grad, that was a refresher course. If you weren't, that was new stuff. You'll have to listen to the tape slowly, but you can sort it all out. And you can understand what's going on here. Now, our story talks about Isaac. Last week, we talked about Abraham. And then there is Jacob and Joseph, and Ephraim and Manasseh show up in verse number 21, although they're not named, right? So you might want to put in the margin Joseph's sons. Well, those are two guys, Manasseh and Ephraim. The passage is about blessing. Look at verse 20. By faith, Isaac blessed Jacob and Esau. Look at verse 21. By faith, Jacob, when he was dying, blessed each of Joseph's sons, his grandsons. Now, that word gets thrown around a lot. Even today in Christian circles, we talk about bless and blessing. Well, in this passage, we see a use of it that's not the way we normally talk about it. Okay? So we need to sort it out. There are three distinct ways we use the word bless, and they all have a different definition. The first one is from the bottom up. We speak vertically up to God, and the Bible says we can bless God. And I jotted down one reference for you, Genesis chapter 9, verse 26, where Noah, it says, blessed the Lord. Okay, I guess that's one way we use the word. We bless God. Then there's the other direction, coming down the other way. And that is that God, we often say in Scripture and today, blesses us. Even at the beginning, Pastor Dale came out and asked for God to bless us today. You get a new baby in your family. You say, that's a blessing from God. You get a new job or a new house or, you know, God gives us a new church. We're blessed by God. God is blessing us. Okay, so we can bless God this way. God blesses us this way. And then this is the passage that we're dealing with today. Well, we're not talking about either one of those, right? This seems to be more of a horizontal direction. That's letter C. And this is what our passage is about today, is about people blessing one another. Because look at it, verse 20. By faith, Isaac blessed Jacob and Esau. That's one person blessing another. And by faith, Jacob, when he was dying, blessed each of Joseph's sons. Now, to keep these distinct in your mind, let's give them a brief phrase definition. When we bless God, what are we doing? What is happening? When I say, I bless you, Lord, what does that mean? Did he sneeze? I mean, what are we talking about? What we mean is we are crediting God with good. If you think through that, all that is worship. Right? That's another word for worship. To credit God with good, to attribute him with good, that is the essence of worship. And it usually happens when we're being thankful. All of those concepts overlap. God does something good, we bless him. When Noah had good come to his life, he blessed the Lord. What does that mean? God, you have done good. You are good. We are crediting God with some good that he's done. We're saying, God, you're a good God. Now, when God blesses us, is he crediting us with good? Is he telling us we're great? Is that what a blessing is? No, totally different. Here's the phrase we might want to jot down to define this. When God does good to us, and that's out of grace. Every good and perfect gift, James 1 says, comes down from above. It is a blessing of God. And so we say, God, you gave us something good. You blessed us today. You've done something good. You see, the word is positive. It's concept of being positive. Now, what's this horizontal usage then? What are we talking about when we say one person blesses another? That one seems a bit odd. What you need to recognize is that when someone is blessing someone else in Scripture, and so it should be for us if ever we dare to do it, which I hope at the end of the sermon you'll say, yes, I need to be doing this, is not a two-way deal. It is a three-party action. Because what we're really doing in a blessing is this. Let's jot this down. We are asking God to do good to others. I don't have power to do good to the next generation, particularly when I'm dead. I can't bless you. I can't specifically. What I'm doing is I'm asking God. I'm beseeching God with a lot of optimistic faith. I'm asking him to do good to you. That's why if you look carefully, and we'll see examples from Isaac's life and Jacob's life, when we see them blessing someone, it usually starts with this. And he blessed his sons saying, may God, ... Do you see where that's a prayer? May God do this to you. Now, it seems very focused toward you, but really it's the assumption of I'm asking God to do this for you. See, I want God to bless you. And that is a three-way conversation. Someone sneezes, we have to say, God bless you, right? Which that's a whole nother sermon. Don't get me started on that. But the point is, we should be asking God to bless someone, and probably not just when they sneeze. We should be saying, God, I want God to do something good in your life. Which in that case, I don't know, what's the specific request? That you'd stop sneezing all over me, right? But whatever, may God bless you. And there's history on that, that's another message. Which one are we doing when someone asks you today at lunch, and say, would you give the blessing? When someone is praying, you don't want to bless the food. That's not the way to ask, right? You don't say, would you bless the food? Because the food has no hope, right? It's done. The food is gone. The food is going to be processed and digested, and there's no hope, there's no future for the food. So don't bless the food. I'm not saying, God, may you please bless this food. I hope it has a wonderful future as it travels through my digestive tract, right? No. What we're doing is we're saying, God, I bless you for giving us something good. That's why if it's a good meal, God, I want to bless you for this. And in Scripture, sometimes we mess that up because in the New Testament, the object is not clearly defined in some passages. For instance, it'll say, and here's our hint, that he lifted his eyes up to heaven and he gave a blessing, or he blessed, literally in Greek, blessed. And what we have to fill in is that he's clearly blessing God. He's lifting his eyes up to heaven. We're lifting up that bread and blessing God and saying, God, thank you for this food. That's what you're doing. You're thanking God for food, okay? So you're not letter C before a meal. You're letter A before a meal. And when someone is, you know, we're praying for someone with an optative, and that's literal, in a sense of wanting it to happen. It's a prayerful reliance on God. With optimism, it is a letter C. Letter B is something that God does. I can only engage in A and C, and you need to know which is which when you're going to use the word bless. Did we sort some of that out? We haven't even gotten to the passage yet. That's all introduction. Now, let's look at our passage. Hopefully that helps. Hebrews chapter 11. Now I know who these guys are, and I know which kind of blessing we're talking about. Is it A, B, or C in this passage? It's letter C. It's the C kind of blessing. It involves God. It involves a reliance on God, but it's directed at someone. By faith, Isaac blessed Jacob and Esau in regard to their future. Even though Esau wasn't the recipient of the birthright or the primary blessing of the firstborn, even though he was the firstborn, he was asking for God to do good there.
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4: 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Losses will likely exceed $10 billion following Venezuela's twin quakes. With rescue shifting to recovery now, the United Nations is planning for up to 10,000 deaths. Greg Yoder of Keys for Kids Ministries calls the situation desperate. But there's still good news. 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The needs here amount to $24,000.
5: 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But it also covers the printing costs of a new devotional because it's not enough to provide physical assistance for these people. 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
4: 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And Prisoners for Christ operates International Bible Institutes to help inmates complete a two-year Bible degree. Jill Payne Holman with Prisoners for Christ says the first project in Nigeria had such success that they've since opened another one in Nigeria, two in Ethiopia, one in Mozambique, and one in Pakistan. The classes began to impact whole prisons.
6: What turned out is the officers in the prison started to notice a difference, not only in the inmates taking our Bible school, but in the whole entire prison. The atmosphere changed, the population behavior changed because these students, they were having such an influence on everyone else that the officers were like, wow, this is really great. You know, we need to keep this going. And it got to where prisons in the surrounding area heard about it and said, can we get that in our prison?
4: The program is having an eternal impact. 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I'm Ruth Kramer.
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9: 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He is Father, Rescuer, and Friend. He is good, wonderful, and amazing. There's just something about His name. 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His name is the one you call when you struggle, the one you say when you're grateful, and the one that should make you remember that love has a name. 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
11: Drawing from what John says here, I want then to offer by way of application

0: Mission is about trying to find something in yourself and bring it out. And the problem with it, of course, is that there are some things that we don't have in ourselves and therefore we can't bring out. And we're talking today about growing in love. And the key to it is that God is love. And that as his love is poured into our hearts, so it becomes possible for us to grow in something that we would not otherwise have. We're able to give as we receive. And that's the key. It's coming into the knowledge of God himself, who is love, and his work in our hearts.
1: Well, let's look at this from the book of 1 John. Grab your Bible and meet us there in chapter 4 as we continue our message, Love Comes from God. Here is Pastor Colin.
0: Friends, these really are life-changing truths. God loves us. God sent his Son for us. God abides in us by his Holy Spirit. If you're a believer, you can personalize these truths. You can say, God loves me. God sent his Son for me. God's Spirit lives in me. Now, there are, as it were, the three strands that we can pull out from what John is saying of what God has done. What about the strands of what we do? What about our part? Well, first, our part is that we love. Notice he says in verse 19, we love because he first loved us. Verse 7, let us love one another, for love comes from God. Or verse 11, if God so loved us, we also ought to love one another. Or verse 12, if we love one another, God abides in us and his love is perfected in us. So God calls us to actively love one another in the way that he has loved us. That is, we are to give what we have first received. And John says here very beautifully that God's love is perfected in us. And what that means very simply is it's made complete. It fulfills its own ultimate purpose. In other words, God did not intend that his love should end with you. The purpose of God is that his love should flow into you in order that it should flow out from you into the lives of others. And God's love fulfills its ultimate purpose, that it is perfected when we give what we have received in loving one another. We love, and then John tells us, we believe. Verse 15, whoever confesses that Jesus is the Son of God, God abides in him and he in God. Or verse 16, so we have come to know and to believe the love that God has for us. So to believe is to be fully persuaded that God loves you, that God's Son gave himself for you, and that God's Spirit lives within you. And believing these truths, I mean, you do actually have to believe them, believing these truths of the gospel will enable you to love. And the more deeply you believe these life-changing truths, the more deeply you are going to be able to love. And then John has a third strand of what we do, and that is that we abide. Verse 16, God is love, and whoever abides in love. So there we are, we're abiding in love. Whoever abides in love abides in God, and God abides in him. Or verse 15, whoever confesses that Jesus is the Son of God, God abides in him and he in God. Or verse 13, by this we know that we abide in him and he in us because he has given us of his Spirit. Now to abide simply means to live or to dwell. Abide is what you do in your home. So you can get the meaning from that analogy. At home, you rest, you eat, you find joy. That's a place where you're more yourself than any other place. And John says we abide in God. That means that we rest in God. We find joy in God. We're at home with God. We walk with God. We nourish ourselves on

0: God. We have a living heart-to-heart communion with God. So now, here are three things that God does and three things that we do. God loves us, God sent his Son for us, and God's Spirit lives in us, abides in us. And as a result of these things that God does, we are able to love and to believe and to abide. So now you have six major themes, three that are God's part, three that are our part. And I've tried to draw them out like individual strands of spaghetti so that we can see the different elements that are here in what John is saying to us. But of course, no one serves spaghetti with individual pieces laid out straight on a plate. The way you serve and the way you eat spaghetti is it's all mixed up and it's beautifully heaped together on the plate. And that's the point. That while each of these elements is so important to the whole, you cannot pull them apart. To change the analogy and put it another way, think of these six as being like individual threads, each of a different beautiful color. And what John is doing is he's weaving these threads together into one fabric. If you were to try and pull one of the threads out, you'd destroy the whole thing. Each of them is interconnected. Each of them are interdependent. So let me just show you this from the passage. You'll quickly get the idea, and then you can work it out with regards to all of the other verses. Each verse is connecting different elements of God's love for us, God sending his Son, God abiding in us by his Spirit, us loving, us believing, and us abiding. So for example, verse 7, love is from God, and whoever loves has been born of God and knows God. So what we have here is the connection between God's love for us and our ability to love. Love, as we saw, is not something that we have to work up from within. Love is from God. And the reason that you can love is that God himself has entered into and taken possession of your soul. Whoever loves has been born of God. That's the connection. If you look at verse 11, beloved, if God so loved us, we also ought to love one another. And when he says, if God so loved us, he's referring back to verse 10, where he says that God sent his Son. That's how we know that God loved us. And so what he's doing here is he's making the connection between God sending his Son for us and our calling to love. Or verse 12, if we love one another, God abides in us and his love is perfected in us. Now you see, this verse begins with us loving. And John tells us that if we love one another, then God abides in us. So he's making a connection now between our actively growing in love and the continuing work of the Holy Spirit within us. Or verse 15, whoever confesses that Jesus is the Son of God, God abides in him and he in God. Now, John is telling us that there is a direct connection between our believing, our confessing faith in the Lord Jesus Christ, and the work of the Holy Spirit within us. Not going to be a great work of the Holy Spirit going on in you apart from faith in the Lord Jesus Christ. These are connected. Or verse 16, God is love, and whoever abides in love abides in God, and God abides in him. So now John is making the connection between us walking with God, abiding in God, and the work of the Holy Spirit in us. If you never open the Bible and don't pray very much, don't expect a thriving work of the Spirit in your soul. Verse 19, we love because he first loved us. So you see, here John is showing the connection between our ability to love and God's great love for us. Now, you can work this out on other verses as well, but what I want you to see big picture is that these are all beautiful threads that are interwoven together. If you were to pull any one of them out, you would destroy the whole fabric. How can we grow in love? That's the question.
1: That is the question. And we'll take a look at the answer to that question coming up in just a moment. 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
0: How can we grow in love? That's the question. Well, we can grow in love because God loves us, because He sent His Son for us, because His Spirit abides in us. And we will grow in love in as much as we believe and abide in these wonderful realities. Now, drawing from what John says here, I want then to offer, by way of application, six practical strategies for growing in love. Six practical strategies for growing in love. And the first is, reflect often then on how much God loves you. Reflect often on how He loves you. We love because He first loved us. God loved us first. In any relationship, someone makes the first move and the other person responds. And you know, you sometimes see this at a wedding reception when the couple are embarrassed by being asked questions like, you know, who was the first to say, I love you, and you know, this sort of thing. Who went first? And how long did it take the other person to get the idea? You know, someone said, I love you, and then someone else said, I love you too. But there's always someone who went first. And God is the one who said, I love you first. God loved us when we were His enemies, and He sent His Son even then to save us. So you see, when you love first, that is, when you show patience and kindness to a person who doesn't show patience and kindness to you, you are reflecting the love of God. And you're giving evidence that, in fact, you are born of God, that something of the life of God, the Spirit of God, the love of God is actually in you. Because how else would you be in a position of loving first, which is the way that God loves? Second, remember that love is God's command. You can't avoid this here. Look at verse 21. And this commandment we have from Him, whoever loves God must also love his brother. So as we think about how we can grow in love, it is helpful and important for us to keep in our minds that love is not an option. This is not something that we hope we'll get around to someday. It is our central calling from God. Jesus died to redeem us from the curse of the law. That is the condemnation that the law would have brought because we had not kept it. But remember that the New Testament tells us that God gives us His Holy Spirit so that the righteous requirements of the law will be fully met in us. So that we will fulfill the purpose of God, which is summed up in this one word, love. That's Romans chapter 8 and verse 4. Or 1 Peter chapter 2 and verse 24, He bore our sins in His body on the tree that we might die to sin and live to righteousness. This is the life to which we're called. So our new life in Jesus Christ is a gift. And praise God, it is freely given. But never forget that our new life in Jesus Christ is also a calling. And the heart of that calling is to live a life of love. Third strategy for growing in love, very practical. Ask God that you may grow in love. Again and again in the New Testament, we have the Apostle Paul praying that this will happen. So that's clearly something that we should do. It is my prayer that your love may abound more and more. May the Lord make you increase and abound in love. May the Lord direct your hearts to the love of God. Ask God to help you grow in love. Ask Him. Tell Him this is what you want. Bring the faces and the situations of particular people, perhaps those you find it hard to love, into your prayers. Pray that God will help you to love that person, these people more. Growing in love is an effect of the work of the Holy Spirit in you. So ask Him. And ask Him to reveal anything that is hindering your growth in love. And deal with it, so that nothing within you grieves the Holy Spirit in this regard. Then strategy number four, be intentional in your pursuit of love. The New Testament regularly speaks to Christian believers in a way that you couldn't speak to anyone else, because a Christian believer has the abiding presence of the Holy Spirit within them. And it's for that reason, you see, that in the New Testament, we can read very simple, plain, straightforward language like this. Above all these, put on love. Or just, husbands, love your wives. Just do it. Or 2 Peter, a long list of things that we're to add to our faith. Let me just give the short version from the beginning and the end. For this reason, make every effort to add to your faith or to supplement your faith with godliness and brotherly affection and love. You see the point? If you believe in the Lord Jesus Christ, if the Holy Spirit lives in you, if you are walking with Him and abiding in Him, loving is something you can do, so go out this week and do it. Stop repeating Satan's lies when he tells you that you can't love. God tells you that you can, and by His grace you will. So make it your daily commitment and intent when you get up in the morning, Lord, let this be a day when I seek the good of others, when I think more about their interest than I think about my own. Lord, let me bring the blessing of your patient, kind love into the lives of others with whom I interact today. And then number five, get in touch with your own deepest desire. Here's a wonderful truth stated by Peter in 1 Peter chapter 1 and verse 8. Though you have not seen Him, you love Him. And when you are born of God, you know that is the deepest reality about you. You love Him. You really do, because you're born of God. I've been helped here by a comment of Dr. J.I. Packer. Let me read it to you. He says, again and again, it appears that Christians are not sufficiently in touch with themselves because they do not know themselves well enough to realize that because of the way in which their nature has been changed, their hearts are now set against all known sin. Here's a common problem for Christians, says Packer. We don't know ourselves well enough. We don't realize that because our own hearts and therefore natures have been changed, because we're born of God, our hearts at the deepest level are actually set against all known sin. Packer puts it this way, the regenerate heart cannot love what it knows God hates. Can't do it. It's not possible. Now, Satan wants to dupe you into believing that what you really want is to live for yourself. But if you're in Christ, that is not true. When you are born of God, what you really want at the deepest level is to please Him. It's to be like Him. It is to love. And when you love, you fulfill your own deepest desire. It's beautiful. The last thing is simply this. Find joy in the great privilege of your calling. We are called to a life of love, and what a privilege that is. Notice verse 12 in this last moment. No one has ever seen God. If we love one another, God abides in us, and His love is perfected in us. We saw earlier that what that means, perfected in us, is that it fulfills its intended purpose, which is that it doesn't end in us, but it flows through us and on into the lives of other people in this world. And you see John's point. He says, look, no one has ever seen God. No one has ever seen Him. So how then can God's love be seen and known in this world? And John gives us this amazing answer, that God loves others through us. And when we love others, His presence and His love are seen and made known.
1: 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That's just what it sounds like. It's your generosity that allows us to continue bringing you Pastor Colin's teaching. And as you give a gift of any amount, we'd love to send you a copy of Pastor Colin's brand new 30-day devotional book called Grow in Love. And Colin, what's one thing that you'd like people to take away from this book?
0: Well, I think that most of us feel that we need to grow in love, especially when it comes to loving those with whom we deeply disagree. But here's the question. Do you think it's possible for you to become a more loving person than you are right now? See, the thing is, if it simply depended on what you can generate from within yourself, the answer would have to be no. Our love would depend on our experience, and if we hadn't been well loved by others, well, we wouldn't be able to give love to others. But the good news is that love really can be learned. It's possible to grow in love, and God's Holy Spirit is given to every Christian believer for this purpose. So the thing I'd want people to take away from this is the wonderful hope that as you experience the love of God poured into your own heart by the power of the Holy Spirit, so you will be better able to love others really well.
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1: With SRN News, I'm Jason Walker. U.S. military attacking Iranian sites after Tehran hit three different ships in the Strait of Hormuz. The move Wednesday comes as part of an American effort that also revoked Iran's ability to openly sell crude on the world market. NATO's attorney general is telling officials and the news media most allies are on their way to reaching defense spending targets.
2: NATO Secretary General Mark Rutte says allies need to present credible plans to reach higher defense spending targets.
3: Here in Ankara, I expect nations to present clear, concrete, and credible plans to reach that 5% goal. And the evidence we see so far is impressive.
2: Rutte adds nations which may be falling behind in defense spending commitments will be encouraged to stick to the plan. I'm Charles de Levesma.
1: President Trump at the NATO summit not mincing any words at all. He insists the United States should control Greenland, not Denmark. President announcing also a major change in U.S. policy toward Turkey.
4: President Trump announced the U.S. is lifting sanctions on Turkey during a meeting with Turkish President Erdogan at the NATO summit.
5: We're going to be taking the sanctions off. It's time to do that. We don't want to sanction friends. It's very simple. There's plenty of people we can sanction, and we are sanctioned. We don't want to sanction friends.
4: The move clears the way for closer cooperation between the two NATO allies. Willie Nelson, the White House.
1: Some very frightening moments in New York. Workers trying to stabilize a skyscraper that buckled columns and sagging floors forced evacuations around the construction site. 37-year-old buildings at former Pfizer headquarters. It's being converted into luxury apartments. This is SRN News. Britain's outgoing prime minister makes a rather odd statement. Here's Michael Harrington.
6: Keir Starmer, who will leave office later this month, gave a speech last week touting his accomplishments. Amongst them, Starmer, who represents the Labour Party, said he was proud to have worked with, quote, the gayest parliament ever. Addressing an LGBT gathering, the PM added, quote, I don't think there's any parliament that is gayer than this parliament, and that is fantastic. Out of 650 members of the House of Commons, 76 identify as LGBT. Michael Harrington reporting.
1: Same-sex marriage has been the law of the land since 2015. Supreme Court ruling, but it isn't necessarily the last word on the issue. Lawmakers in 11 states have introduced legislation for the current or most recent sessions calling for a ban on gay marriage. Most, however, never really got around to picking up any momentum. This is SRN News. America's biggest airlines expanding their premium cabins and adding more luxury perks to attract high-paying passengers.
7: Industry experts say airline competition for customers willing to pay extra for comfortable seats, chef-designed food, and access to exclusive airport lounges has accelerated since the end of the COVID pandemic. Analysts say first class, business class, and premium economy seats now generate a disproportionate share of airline revenue. The United Airlines CEO says the industry isn't just courting big spenders, but is working to improve the experience for all travelers. Rich Thomason reporting.
1: Federal judge ruling Justice Department cannot have access to personal information for every person who worked during the 2020 election in Fulton County, Georgia. Department served a grand jury subpoena in April seeking those names. More details, srnnews.com.
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10: 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The most miserable man in the world is a saved man out of fellowship with God. Isn't that right? 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And fullness of joy is in fullness of fellowship with God and with His Son, the Lord Jesus Christ, and with your brothers and sisters in Christ.
9: Welcome to Love Worth Finding. As Christians, we can slip and fall into sin just like anyone else. But oftentimes, we would rather see our sins as mistakes that need to be fixed. Pastor, teacher, and author Adrian Rogers said, "The problem with today's society is we all have a burden of guilt without a sense of sin. If we're truly saved, our sin can no longer condemn us, but it can interrupt fellowship with God. Our sonship is fixed for eternity, but our fellowship is determined by whether or not we obey our Father's instructions." If you have your Bible, turn to 1 John chapter 1. We'll begin in verse 3, as Adrian Rogers reveals a formula for fellowship.
11: 1 John chapter 1, and in a moment, I'm going to begin our reading in verse 3. When I was a younger man, I pastored a church down in Florida while I was in college at a little town named Felsmere. It was famous for several things. It was famous for the sugar cane, and there was a sugar mill down there. It's also famous for fishing and hunting and cattle ranching, and many of the people made their living catching frogs and his frog legs. It was a good business. I had a deacon who did that. He would go out and hunt frogs. His name was Neil, very fine man, and I enjoyed listening to him tell about his escapades out there in the swamps. And Neil told me a story. He said, "Pastor, before I became a Christian, before I got saved," he said, "not only did we hunt frogs," said, "we hunted alligators. I was against the law to kill alligators because they were protected." He said, "In order to kill an alligator, we had to do it very carefully and stealthily because of the game warden." So a frog hunter goes out in a contrivance, a sled with an airplane engine on it that with a propeller that just pushes it over the marshes at incredible speeds. And these froggers have a light. They sit in a high seat and steer that sled all over those marshes and shine the eyes of the frogs and gig the frogs. But he said, "Every so often we would shine the eyes of an alligator. Now, one good alligator was worth a whole lot more than the frogs. The alligator hide, very expensive and could be sold on the black market." And he said, "We would poach alligators." But he said, "We would never shoot the alligator, because if we shot the alligator, the game warden would hear. So what we would do would be to come alongside the alligator, who would still be on the surface of the water with the light in his eyes, and hit that alligator with a hammer right between the eyes, stun him, cut his throat, pull him into the boat, and we had our gator." So he was telling me about this, and he said, "One night, Pastor," he said, "I saw, I believe, the biggest alligator I ever saw. I certainly didn't want to miss him." He said, "I trained the light on his eyes and pulled my boat up right alongside him." Now, the men sit in kind of a high seat on these sleds, these airboats. He said, "I reached down and got my big hammer." And he said, and you'd have to know Neil because he's a small, wiry guy, muscular built. And he said, "I got my hammer, and I certainly wanted to hit him hard enough to stun him, and I certainly didn't want to lose him. So," he said, "I lifted the hammer in the air and gave a mighty stroke with that hammer, but," he said, "I swung and missed his head altogether." He said, "When I did," he said, "the force of that hammer went up behind me and flipped me out of my seat, straddle that alligator." This is the funny part. He said to me, he said, "Pastor, I got back in the boat without getting wet." And I can just see that scene in my mind's eye. I can see Brother Neil riding that alligator and clambering back into that boat. I thought about that as I thought about the passage of Scripture that I'm going to be sharing with you today. And it's really a passage for those of you who are sitting astraddle an alligator. And I want you to listen, because the child of God can slip into sin, but when he does, he ought to have a desire for a quick recovery. And he ought to fear sin as someone would fear a ferocious alligator. I want to tell you how to get back in the boat. I want to tell you how to restore your fellowship with God. Now look, if you will, in verse 3. By the way, the title of our message, A Formula for Fellowship, How to Get Right and Stay Right with God. Look in verse 3. "That which we have seen and heard declare we unto you, that ye also may have fellowship with us." It's obvious where the title came from, a formula for fellowship, that ye may have fellowship with us, and truly our fellowship is with the Father and with His Son, Jesus Christ. These things write we unto you, that your joy may be full. Now, the way to have fullness of joy is to have fellowship with God the Father, with His Son, the Lord Jesus Christ, and with your brothers and sisters in Christ. That's obvious. That's the way to have fullness of joy. The most miserable man in the world is not an unsaved man. The most miserable man in the world is a saved man out of fellowship with God. Isn't that right? And so John is telling us here how to have fullness of joy. And fullness of joy is in fullness of fellowship with God and with His Son, the Lord Jesus Christ, and with your brothers and sisters in Christ. Now, right away, I want to say two things about verse 3. Verse 3 tells the two relationships we have with God if we're saved. It is one of sonship and it is one of fellowship. One of sonship and one of fellowship. Now, sonship and fellowship are not necessarily the same. They ought to be the same, but they're not always the same. Now, he speaks of the Father, and the reason he speaks of God as the Father is because he is, to those of us who have been saved, Father. That's sonship. That's established by birth. And by the way, God is only the Father of those who've been born again. Isn't that right? You know, some people talk about the universal fatherhood of God and the universal brotherhood of man. That's not true. God is not the Father of all. He's only the Father of those who've been born into His family. Jesus said in John chapter 8 and verse 44 to the Pharisees, "You are of your father the devil, and the lust of your father you will do." God is the Father of those who have been saved. He came into His own, and His own received Him not, but as many as received Him, to them gave He the right, the power, the authority to become the children of God. That's what the Bible says in John chapter 1. So, God, we know God as Father when we get saved. That's a matter of life or death. But after we're saved, we're to have fellowship with Him. That is a matter of light and darkness. Life and death and light and darkness. Now you see, you can have life and still walk in darkness. Look, if you will, "That which we have seen and heard declare we unto you, that ye may have fellowship with us, and truly our fellowship is with the Father and with His Son, Jesus Christ. These things write we unto you, that your joy may be full. This then is the message that we've heard of Him, that God is light, and Him is no darkness at all. If we say that we have fellowship with Him and walk in darkness, we lie and do not the truth." So you can have sonship without having fellowship. You can be walking in darkness as a child of God, and if you're walking in darkness, your fellowship ceases, and when your fellowship ceases, your joy ceases. So I have some words for those of you who are sitting on an alligator this morning, how to get back in the boat, how to be restored to God, how to get back where you ought to be. You don't have to keep getting saved when you fall out of fellowship. I fell out of fellowship with my father many times, but I didn't have to keep getting born. When I would disobey my dad, he would carry me to the woodshed, and whom the Lord loves, He chastens also. If you're living in sin, God's going to carry you to the woodshed and to get you right. But you can do it yourself and not have to go to the woodshed. Now, you boys and girls may not know what I'm talking about when I say the woodshed. We didn't have a woodshed, really. We had a pump house, but it was just as good. My dad had a way. He was kind of an athlete when it came to administering corporal punishment. He had a grip like a vice. He'd get me with his left hand, and the same moment he could take his belt off, just like that, one movement. Double it up, and around we would go, just like that. I had to learn. I had to wise up. I had to smarten up. It's a terrible thing. I used to get out there on the end of that thing, and that centrifugal force was terrible. I'd catch the end of that whip. I finally learned not to do that, but to get in close and get him around the knees. It's very hard to give somebody a whipping when they're hugging you. Now, kids, that's worth coming to church for, if you didn't learn anything else. I mean, when that chastisement begins, get in as close as you can. Just get your father around the knees and say, "I love you, Daddy. I love you." Just get in as close as you can. But you get way out there, you're going to catch the end of that thing. Well, That's not in the notes, but that's good for you to know. What I'm trying to say is this, that I was still his son. There was sonship there, but there was not fellowship there. Now what John is talking about here is fellowship, how to have fellowship with God the Father and with His Son, the Lord Jesus Christ. He says in verse 6, if we say that we have fellowship with Him and walk in darkness, we lie and do not the truth. But if we walk in the light as He is in the light, we have fellowship one with another. And the blood of Jesus Christ, His Son, God's Son, cleanseth us from all sin. If we say that we have no sin, we deceive ourselves and the truth is not in us. If we confess our sins, He's faithful and just to forgive us our sins and to cleanse us from all unrighteousness. If we say we have not sinned, we make Him a liar and His word is not in us. Now, how do you get right with God and stay right with God? It's right here. Here's the formula for fellowship. First of all, your sin must be exposed to the light. Now notice what it says here, if we walk in the light, verse 7. Your sin must be exposed to the light. Who is the light? God is light, and in Him is no darkness at all. You just open up your life to God and you say, Lord, is there anything in my heart and in my life that is not right with You? Now many times we don't want to do that. We hate the light because our deeds are evil, but your sin must be exposed to the light. It's a very interesting thing. Look, if you will, in verse 6. If we say, do you see that little trinity of words? If we say. Look down in verse 8. If we say, do you see it? Look down in verse 10. If we say. Three times. If we say, if we say, if we say. Now, what is happening is this. There are people who say one thing when the other thing is true. And John here is talking about the evolution of a lie. He says in verse 6, if we say that we have fellowship with Him and walk in darkness, we lie and do not the truth. Now that's what happens on Sunday morning when a person is fixing to backslide, or getting ready to backslide, or maybe is already backslidden. He comes to church on Sunday morning. When the song service is going on, he sings. When the handshaking is going on, he shakes hands and says, how are you, brother, sister in Christ? In Sunday school, he's nodding his head and saying amen and underscoring his Bible and all of that. Somebody says, how are you doing? He says, I'm just fine. Praise the Lord, I'm just fine. But he's lying. He's lying. And the Bible says, if we say that we have fellowship with Him and walk in darkness, we lie and do not the truth. That we begin, first of all, by lying to others. And then we begin to lie to ourselves. Look in verse 8, if we say we have no sin, we deceive ourselves. And the truth is not in us. If you tell other people a lie long enough, you begin to believe it. You begin to lie to yourself and you begin to say, well, I'm really all right. I'm really not so bad. I mean, after all, it's justifiable. It was just a mistake. It was an error. Or what I'm doing is really, God doesn't frown on that or whatever. And so you begin to alibi. You begin to excuse. You begin to call it a mistake, rename it or whatever, and say it wasn't a sin. You begin by lying to others, verse 6, then you begin to lie to yourself, and finally you lie to God. Look in verse 10, if we say that we have not sinned, we make Him a liar, and His word is not in us. You see, God says, that's a sin, that's wrong. God's word is speaking to you. You say, oh no, God, oh no, no, no, no. You're wrong, Lord, you're wrong. And we begin to lie to God. When you do that, you just stonewall God and you shut out the light. You just shut out the light. You lie to others, you lie to yourself, you lie to God. And therefore, you never really have that fellowship with God because you're not walking in light, you're walking in darkness. You have pulled the veil of darkness over your sin. Now, what you must do is just expose yourself to the light. Just say, here I am, Lord. Here I am. Holy Spirit of God, shine Your light, the searchlight of Your holiness, into my life and let me know, Lord, if there's some sin, some wicked way in me. Search me, O God, and try me and know my heart and see if there be some wicked way in me. Just simply open yourself up to God. Now, don't be afraid to do it because this is not God's way to punish. This is God's way to bless. God wants to lead you to fellowship and God wants to lead you to joy. But so many of us just want to pull the cloak of darkness over our lives and we say, oh, we've not sinned, we deceive ourselves, we deceive others, we deceive God. But so just expose your sin to the light. Now the light is the Holy Spirit of God. The Holy Spirit of God will point out to you that thing in your heart, in your life, that may be wrong. And He's quite capable of doing it. You don't have to go through morbid introspection, probing around in your innards, trying to find out what's wrong. The Holy Spirit of God is quite sufficient, and the Holy Spirit of God will show you if there's anything that has brought disfellowship between you and your Heavenly Father. Now, listen carefully. You need to learn the difference between Holy Spirit conviction and satanic accusation. The Holy Spirit convicts, the devil accuses. Have you got it? The Holy Spirit convicts, the devil accuses. Now, Jesus said He will convict you of sin, but He says of Satan, he is the accuser of the brethren. He accuses you before God, and he accuses you to yourself. Now, what is the difference? If you don't know the difference between Holy Spirit conviction and satanic accusation, you're going to be in deep trouble most of the time trying to have fellowship with God. Let me tell you how the Holy Spirit convicts, in contradistinction to the way the devil accuses. First of all, the Holy Spirit of God will convict you legitimately. Now, what do I mean by that? I mean that the Holy Spirit of God will never convict you of any sin that's already been confessed and cleansed. Now, He'll not bring you into double jeopardy. He will not bring it up again. If, let's say that you lied to your wife and you said, "Oh God, I'm so sorry. I've told a lie," and you confess that, and in this case, you need to confess it to your wife also. I told a lie. I'm sorry. God, forgive me." And God forgives you, whether she does or not. God forgives you. God forgives you. And that's the important thing. God forgives you, and you're forgiven. Then later on, you feel dirty and guilty about that. Who brought it up again? Not God. Not God. The devil brought it up. The devil wants to accuse you to bring you into double jeopardy. Now, the devil is dirty. Remember what I told you? Before you sin, do you know what the devil says to you? "Oh, go ahead and do it. You can get away with it." But after you sin, he'll say, "You'll never get away with it. You'll never get away with it." Isn't he something? You see, he wants to bring up that sin that has been buried in the grave of God's forgetfulness. Don't you let him do it. The Holy Spirit will convict you legitimately only of sin that's not yet been confessed, but the devil will accuse you illegitimately of sin that's already been forgiven. Now, here's another way the Holy Spirit of God will convict you. The Holy Spirit of God not only will convict you legitimately, but He will convict you specifically. Specifically. Now, the devil will accuse you generally. If he cannot get you to dredge up some sin that's already been forgiven, he'll just try to make you feel guilty over anything or over nothing. He'll just say, "You're no good." Has he ever pulled that on you? "You're just no good. You're unworthy. God doesn't love you. You're just vile. You're just a sinner. You're no good." Well, you're not a sinner. You're the righteousness of God in Christ. You've been saved, redeemed, born again, made a partaker of the Holy Spirit. But the devil will just like to accuse you generally, but the Holy Spirit of God convicts you specifically. The Holy Spirit of God will tell you exactly, precisely where it is that you've gone wrong. You don't have to do it. You don't have to dig around. You don't have to probe around. You just expose yourself to the light. And the Holy Spirit, like a skilled physician, will put His finger on the sore spot and push. And He'll say, "You told a lie," or "You were proud," or "You were arrogant," or "You were cruel," or "You were selfish," or "You were dishonest," or "You were lustful," or "You watched that show that you ought not to have watched. You told that lie that you ought not to have told." He will name it exactly, specifically. You see, until He puts His finger on the sore spot and tells you exactly what it is, you really will never ever have a sense of forgiveness. But when the Holy Spirit of God convicts you legitimately and specifically, then you're going to have that sense, or when you get cleansed, of wonderful cleansing and wonderful forgiveness. I'll tell you the third thing. The Holy Spirit of God will convict you redemptively. I mean by that this, that He wants to bring you back into fellowship. He wants to give you joy. He wants to bring you back. Now, accusation leads to despair. Conviction leads to confession and cleansing. Accusation drives you from God and causes you to become morose and guilt-ridden. That's not of the Holy Spirit. That's of the devil. The devil is the accuser. He doesn't want to redeem. He wants to condemn. But the Holy Spirit of God wants to draw you into fellowship with Himself. And so, first of all, sin must be exposed to the light. Number two, Not only must your sin be exposed to the light, but it must be expressed to the Lord. It must be expressed to the Lord. Now look, if you will, in verse 9. Look in verse 9. He says here, if we confess our sin, He is faithful and just to forgive us our sins and to cleanse us from all unrighteousness. Do you see that? You see, once the Holy Spirit of God shows you what's wrong, then what do? You confess it. Now the word confess is made up of two Greek words, homo, which means the same, homo legeo, which means to speak or to say. It means to say the same thing, to say the same thing. Even our English word confess is very similar. Con, meaning with, fess, to speak, like fess up. Say the same thing. Now the Holy Spirit of God legitimately, specifically, redemptively says that, Adrian, is wrong in your life. Then I say what He says about it. I confess my sin. I agree with God. I don't stonewall God. I don't say I have no sin. I don't lie to others. I don't lie to myself. I don't lie to God. I agree with God. I agree with God. I express it to the Lord. I confess it. I agree with God. Do you see that? If we confess our sin, that is, if we agree with God, if we say with God what God says about it, that it is wrong, then we're getting ready for this fellowship with God. This is the confession of sin, to agree with God about that sin. There's one thing that God will not accept for sin, and that is an alibi or an excuse. Don't try to rename the sin. Don't say it's a mistake and I need to be fixed. Say it is a sin and I need to be forgiven. Okay? Now, if you will do that, if you will do that, then the Bible says you'll be cleansed.
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3: The largest river in the world is the Amazon. More water flows in its banks than flows in the Yangtze, the Mississippi, and the Nile rivers combined. The mouth of the amazing Amazon is more than 90 miles across. Water from this great river creates currents as far as 200 miles at sea. In bygone days, one of the ironies of navigation was that sailors in the South Atlantic could be caught adrift and helpless, their sails without wind, their gasoline supply exhausted. Eventually, their water supply would be depleted as well. On one occasion, so says Earl Palmer, that very thing happened to a sailboat that was becalmed and in desperate straits. Those on board were dying for lack of water. As the ship approached, they frantically signaled and cried for help. "Can you spare us some water? Our sailors are dying of thirst." Back came the reply, "Just lower your buckets. You are in the mouth of the Amazon." What an irony. Men fainting for lack of water when they didn't realize fresh water was keeping their very boat afloat. I've been thinking of this in relationship to people who are surrounded by those who know God and are committed in their faith. Yet they're suffering from spiritual drought. The college student who has grown up in a Christian home but goes to college and abandons his faith. The husband or the father who watches his wife and family dress on Sunday morning and they go to church while he stays at home. The prodigal who turns his back on home and family and goes the opposite direction. Our sailors are dying of thirst. And back came the reply, "Just lower your buckets." Do you ever ask yourself, what is it that keeps us from doing right? Usually it boils down to one issue: pride, our willingness to admit that we are wrong and that we need forgiveness and help. Sometimes, though, we get thirsty enough to try almost anything. But there are other times when God in His kindness gently nudges us or allows circumstances to get our attentions, so we then lower the bucket and draw the water to assuage our spiritual thirst. My friend Dean Payne was like that. Both Payne's wife and his two sons were Christians, but he didn't need God. After all, he was a corporate executive, and he was getting along quite well without God or religion. "Dad, I'm praying for you," his son Bob used to say. Dean didn't particularly like that or appreciate it. And then his world was shattered as his son lost his life in an accident. It tore the very fabric of Dean's life apart. It was then that he realized God was all around him, waiting for him to let God invade his heart. He did. It changed his life. There's something about God which needs to be said. He's a gentleman who respects your will. He never forces himself on you, but he invites you to reach out for his help. So many, like the sailors in the little boat in the mouth of the Amazon, are dying of thirst when they're surrounded by people who really care, people who are praying for them, who want to help. Lowering the bucket into the sea isn't always easy, but it's the only solution. Jesus put it, "Whoever drinks the water that I give him will never thirst again." Why be overcome with thirst when you can lower your bucket into the sea of faith and connect? Think about it. This may be the most important message you'll ever hear.
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0: communist and democratic socialist candidates beat progressive ones to claim democratic nominations for office. Well, today on Breakpoint, Dr. Eric Patterson, president of the Victims of Communism Museum and Memorial Foundation, discusses how a Marxist worldview operates and why it matters that one of America's political parties is now being pushed hard in this direction. Here's Dr. Patterson.
1: Today's self-described democratic socialists, including New York City Mayor Zoran Mamdani, have identified real frustrations, bureaucracy, inefficiency, red tape, lack of accountability, and the mounting costs of urban life in places such as Baltimore, New York, and Chicago. But they fail to see that these problems were caused by decades of progressive government, ever larger bureaucracies, restrictions on private property and innovation, and policies that made citizens more dependent on government. Should Americans be worried? Or is this merely youthful enthusiasm? True, there's a faddish pop Marxism among many young adults and teens. But something more serious is at work. Americans should ask three questions about any political candidate, platform, or party. Does it advance statism or individual liberty under limited government? Does it strengthen American institutions or undermine them? Does it denounce political violence or excuse it? First, are the policies democratic socialists advocate designed to protect religious freedom, freedom of conscience, private property, the family, and private enterprise? Or do they rely on increasing state power to regulate social, economic, and political life? Marx said that control of the economy, socialism, was the first step towards control of everything, communism. That is why it matters when democratic socialists attack private property, disparage an innovative business culture, and often call for freedoms of religion and conscience smokescreens for superstition and intolerance of their progressive agenda. Second, do democratic socialists defend America's constitutional order and its institutions, or do they attack them? Be wary of those who dismiss the Constitution, advocate packing the Supreme Court, or describe federalism, separation of powers, checks and balances, and democratic processes as outdated or illegitimate. Third, do they condemn political violence or rationalize it? Radical socialism is an ends justify the means worldview. Consider the environment we are now in. Multiple assassination attempts against a sitting president, violence and threats targeting Supreme Court justices, and destructive movements from Occupy Wall Street to Seattle's Capitol Hill Autonomous Zone to anti-Semitism on American college campuses. This year, America celebrates its 250th birthday, best expressed in the ideals of the Declaration of Independence. As Martin Luther King Jr. noted, the Declaration was not fully realized in 1776. It was a promissory note to future generations, one that we must continue working to fulfill. Our 250th birthday is a time for joy and also a time for solemn reflection.
0: 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That's vocmuseum.org. For the Colson Center, I'm John Stone Street.
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3: 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Is it A, admit, confess, and come clean? Or is your default to B,

0: deny and hide and try to keep it a secret. We've been looking at a couple of sentences in 1 John that speak to our almost universal tendency to go with B.
1: If we claim to be without sin, we deceive ourselves and the truth is not in us. If we confess our sins, He is faithful and just and will forgive us our sins and purify us from all unrighteousness.
0: Yeah, 1 John chapter 1, verses 8 and 9. And so continue the conversation with Alisa Morgan, Rasul Berry, Bill Crowder, and Daniel Ryan Day as Alisa starts today's part of this week's study called If We Confess with this question.
2: When you do go to God with your sin, how do you picture His face?
0: Yeah, have you ever thought about that? Well, how that might influence whether you stay with B or whether, like 1 John says, you go with A, if we confess, continues next. And this is Discover the Word, Bible Engagement for Life from Our Daily Bread Ministries. And this week we're focusing on that familiar verse in 1 John about confession and forgiveness and the key place those concepts have in our relationship with God. And as we're discovering, there is also some carryover into our relationships with others as well. And I think Alisa's question will provide a springboard for our conversation today that will shed possibly a new light on some aspects of these familiar words in 1 John 1:9 and the important surrounding verses of that letter. All right, so let's join the group for the next part of our study called If We Confess and have Alisa ask that question again, and then we'll see what Rasul and Daniel and Bill have to say about that.
2: When you do go to God with your sin, how do you picture His face?
1: Yeah, you know, it was more of an impression. I remember kind of a pivotal moment in my walk where I would kind of approach God like how I would imagine I would feel with the dynamics with my mom, where if I messed up, I would kind of be like, let things cool off for a while before I have this conversation, thinking that was the right way to be. And then I guess hearing and reading verses like 1 John 1:9 kind of helped me to see that, you know, God was actually waiting for this sense of reconciliation. And so I went from it was more of an impression of intense disappointment to one of, I think, more of a sadness, but also anticipation and a desire for reconciliation.
3: Yeah, I think there have been moments where I've imagined God responding. As I've gotten older, I very much sense the compassion of God. Maybe that's because I've had kids now for a long time. And I know how I feel and respond to them when there's a true apology. Although there's still that compassion and love even when there's not a true apology. But then there's also more of the sadness that Rasul talks about, because I'm like, man, they don't get how they're hurting themselves and others.
2: That's honest. I appreciate both of those. And I think it's been a helpful exercise for me. Sometimes I think of the Henry Nouwen and his book, The Prodigal Son, and, you know, viewing Rembrandt's painting of the father receiving his son and that initial repentance that you see there. The father's face is shaded, definitely, but his arms are around his son. Sometimes it just helps me to picture God's countenance, maybe is a better way to put it, toward me. And if I slip into thinking that he's exasperated or questioning or shocked or...
4: Oh, it's you again.
2: Yeah. Yeah. But I think in this verse, 1 John 1:9, we're looking at, it says very clearly, if we confess our sins, what? He is faithful and just. And will forgive, but he is faithful and just. Those are adjectives that describe his character. And I want to land on those here. And maybe the exercise of viewing his countenance helps us to concretize that, you know, those concepts. Let's actually, before we go into supporting verses, let's read the verses around this. Let's just read verses 5 down through 9 of 1 John 1. Maybe you could start, Rasul.
1: Sure. This is the message we have heard from him and declare to you. God is light. In him there is no darkness at all. If we claim to have fellowship with him and yet walk in the darkness, we lie and do not live out the truth. But if we walk in the light, as he is in the light, We have fellowship with one another, and the blood of Jesus, his son, purifies us from all sin. If we claim to be without sin, we deceive ourselves and the truth is not in us. If we confess our sins, he is faithful and just and will forgive us our sins and purify us from all unrighteousness.
2: What do you see about God's character in these verses?
4: Well, the light and darkness thing, that in him is light.
2: What does that mean, though, Bill, in terms of his character?
4: Well, light seems to represent purity in the scriptures. And so the fact that there's no darkness, that is impurity in him because he is completely light, is there's complete purity in there. Sometimes that's described with the word holiness.
3: I think about, too, light pushes darkness away. So darkness can't overcome light, but light can overcome darkness.
4: So it's not just a resident light, it's an active light.
3: Yep. And also how light gets into all the nooks and crannies of our lives too. So there's a sense in which some of our sins are ones that we don't even realize we're committing, because they're either blind spots in our lives because of how we've grown up or what we've believed. And we treat people poorly or manipulate them without even realizing it because it's a blind spot. Or there's sins that we commit just because we don't know better.
2: Yeah, right.
3: And there's something about light going into the shadows of our lives, into the dark nooks and crannies, for the purpose of healing and redemption and wholeness. And that says something about his character,
1: too. There really is this, I think, beautiful, attractive tension here. That on the one end, John is making it very clear that using the term like light, which exposes all sin, right? Like, you've ever been to a hotel and there's a bathroom with a very bright light, and then you start to see imperfections and things that you had not seen before because your bathroom light at home didn't have that same type of brilliance. So
2: on your face, like, you mean?
1: Yes.
2: Yeah.
3: Just realize how much white hair I have now.
1: Right. Or when you're looking for something, you might use your cell phone light to kind of illuminate. And so there's this aspect where light has this penetrating, exposing reality to it, which in one way sets God completely apart from all human sin and darkness. Yet on the other side, in the same passage, we see this incredible sense of intimacy and fellowship with God that he's inviting us into, for him to still be holy and still to work with us and be with us, holding those two things together. And this is why the word just is always the one that sticks out to me in this verse. Like, he is faithful. Okay, I can imagine and picture God's patience with sinful people. We see that in the Old Testament with his dealings with Israel, and New Testament, and definitely in my own life. The part that always bugged me out was just, because like just, I think of fairness.
3: Holding accountable.
1: Right, like that's not your mercy on the line. That's like actually saying you're, because it would seem like you being just means punishing me.
2: It does, doesn't it?
4: No, it means being fair. And
2: that's good.
4: And I think that, you know, for us, we live in a world full of so much injustice that I think when we think about God being just, we maybe can imagine God coming down with a sledgehammer because justice is going to fix this stuff. Well, I think it's really interesting in Psalm 67, which is a very evangelistic psalm. Go to the nations, you know, tell the nations and all this. And it says, all the nations will rejoice at his justice. I mean, you would think they would rejoice at his love or his mercy or his kindness. But his justice is such a wonderful difference to the injustice that we experience so much in life, that that in itself is worth celebrating. Life is unfair. God isn't.
2: Yeah.
3: Yeah. And he will do what's right, and he'll defend what's right, and he'll make all things right. So there's that sense of making right as well.
2: To underline that, Daniel, grab 1 John 2, verses 1 and 2, and listen to how God's justice plays out.
3: My dear children, I write this to you so that you will not sin. But if anybody does sin, we have an advocate with the Father, Jesus Christ, the righteous one. He is the atoning sacrifice for our sins, and not only for ours, but also for the sins of the whole world.
2: Which really is what you're talking about, Bill.
4: I hope I didn't jump on you.
1: No, no, this was good tension, because I was actually going to circle back, because that was the resolve that I saw, was that initially when I was like, how's this just? And then to sit back and realize he's appealing because of the atoning work of Christ, that it's actually fair and just for God to have compassion, you know, for our sin because of what Christ has accomplished. That just amplified the weight of the significance of the cross even more. Yeah. So that is the resolve, but it's kind of miraculous and mind-blowing to me.
4: Oh, absolutely.
2: It is. If we confess our sins, then, you know, what we're going to see is God is faithful and just. And in these verses, verse 5, he's light. In him there's no darkness at all. Verses 6 and 7, he's truth. When we walk in the darkness, we lie and we do not live out the truth. Verse 9, he is faithful and just. He's faithful. He's going to keep his word. He's going to present us blameless. He's going to provide a way out of temptation. He's going to help us remain true to his word. And he's going to remain true to his word by fulfilling his promises. And then, just in righteousness, what Daniel just read for us, he's provided the advocate himself for us. We don't have to freak out and worry about that. God can be both just, the justifier, because he set forth Christ, and he can also be absolutely righteous because he alone is righteous. So back to my imagination question. When we imagine perhaps God's countenance as we come to him in confession, you know, I think what really needs to drive our understanding is his character. His character is faithful and just, and he has provided for us a way out, and he promises to continue to do that. So let's just think about that. Maybe he's saddened, maybe he's grieved by the breakage of fellowship, but I think overall he's joyed at our understanding and our growth, just as we would be of our child as they understand and grow.
0: You're walking with the Discover the Word group through 1 John 1:9 this week. If we confess our sin, he is faithful and just to forgive our sin and cleanse us from all unrighteousness. And our focus today was on that phrase that describes God, that he is faithful and just. Hope you'll reflect on that today. Alisa Morgan, Bill Crowder, Daniel Ryan Day, and Rasul Berry studying with you on Discover the Word, Bible Engagement for Life from Our Daily Bread Ministries. 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Well, in tomorrow's part of this study called If We Confess, we're going to get to the part of that sentence in 1 John that says that when we confess, God will forgive. Carrying the weight of guilt can be a heavy burden for us to bear. And so what if confession can open the door to having that burden lifted, open the door to forgiveness? Well, tomorrow's conversation will provide you with an opportunity that I don't think you'll want to miss. So we'll see you then when we Discover the Word. 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
5: There's a stretch of Oklahoma, including Oklahoma City, that's been called Tornado Alley. Now on the Weather Channel, a lot of spring and summer days show that part of the country colored in the bright red that indicates severe weather. I don't have to tell you that if you're from Oklahoma. The most powerful tornado America had had forever roared through Oklahoma City just a few years ago. And as I drove through that area on a spring day between storm systems, I couldn't help but be impressed with what I saw as I drove by a church. Right in front of the church, you could see an open door sticking up out of the ground. And the church actually has a storm cellar right out on the street. And the door was wide open. Well, I'm Ron Hutchcraft, and I want to have a word with you today about the open door on our safe place. That's how every church and Christian fellowship should be. A storm cellar with the door wide open for everybody to come in. Well, sadly, too many churches turn out to be a place where you find more storms. But it's meant to be the safest place in town. We've got a lot to learn from the original template of how God's people are supposed to operate together. It's described for us in our word for today from the Word of God in Acts 2, beginning with verse 42. These were the original Christians, and they showed us how to do it right. Here we go. They devoted themselves to the apostles' teaching and to the fellowship, to the breaking of bread, and to prayer. Oh, so first of all, there's the key to being Jesus' kind of church. Stay focused on the majors and don't get mired in the minors. The majors are studying the Word of God together, celebrating your common ground in Christ, remembering His cross, and waging war on your knees. Not majoring on personalities or buildings or budgets or music styles or putting people in categories. This powerful blueprint goes on to say that all the believers were together. They gave to anyone as he had need. See, they focused on needs, not programs. And, quote, every day they continued to meet together in the temple courts. They broke bread in their homes and ate together with glad and sincere hearts, praising God and enjoying the favor of all the people. Well, of course they won the favor of all the people. How could they miss when they provided a place where you could count on being loved, count on having people care about your needs, count on finding a safe place? That's the storm cellar so many people are looking for in our stormy world. So how do we let God's safe place deteriorate into just another stormy place? Well, egos, personal agendas masquerading as God's agenda, making small issues into big issues, developing an unofficial caste system that effectively has one group of people who are the insiders and the rest who feel like the outsiders, judging people by their outward appearance instead of by their heart, or treating people as categories instead of individuals. Somehow the church can become a place where we're known for something other than the one characteristic Jesus said would draw people to him. By this all men will know that you are my disciples, if you love one another. We represent the welcoming Savior who said, come to me, all you who are weary and heavily burdened, and I will give you rest. The one who was called the friend of sinners, who sought out the lostest of the lost. He sought out the religious people rejected. That's a welcoming Savior. We've got to be His welcoming representatives, providing one place where anyone and everyone can feel safe in this storm-ravaged world. We are the open door through which people can find the sanctuary of the love of Jesus Christ.
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0: SRN News, I'm Rich Thomason in Washington. The U.S.-Iran ceasefire, President Trump says, as far as he's concerned,
1: I think it's over.
0: The president speaking at the NATO summit following an exchange of fire between Iran and the U.S. Iran attacked several tankers in the Strait of Hormuz. The U.S. responded, hitting Iranian military targets. Then Iran lashed out at Bahrain and Kuwait. Mr. Trump has harsh words for the Iranian leadership.
1: As far as I'm concerned, it's just a waste of time dealing with them. They're liars. We make a deal. And they, if I make a deal with him, we have a deal. And he goes out, he talks. We make a deal. Everyone's agreed. No nuclear weapon. We make a deal. They go outside, talk to the press. They say, we never even talked about it.
0: Along with the military action, the U.S. has revoked a license authorizing the sale of Iranian oil. Oil prices on the rise this morning, up about 6%. More troubling allegations surface against a Democratic U.S. Senate candidate.
2: There are growing calls for Graham Plattner to drop out of the race in Maine. This comes after an ex-girlfriend of Plattner is alleging that he broke into her house almost 5 years ago and sexually assaulted her. The woman coming forward with specific details in interviews with Politico and CNN. New York Senators Democrats Chuck Schumer and Kirsten Gillibrand urged Plattner to leave the race. Plattner has a July 13th deadline to drop out in order for Democrats to replace him on the ballot. Laura Winters reporting.
0: In New York City, it appears that crews have managed to stabilize a midtown Manhattan high-rise. Buckling columns and sagging floors at the construction site forced evacuations yesterday in and around the building. The building is a former Pfizer headquarters being converted to luxury apartments. On Wall Street this morning, stock futures are sharply lower. The Dow futures down about 650 points. This is SRN News. The world's biggest countries engage in religious persecution.
3: There are over 8 billion people living on this planet, and nearly 3 billion of them reside in China and India. Sadly, according to a wide-ranging survey by the Pew Research Center, religious freedom is largely non-existent in both those nations, and Christians are the most common victims. In China, the government is determined to rid itself of Christians, while in India, local radical Hindus are the ones trying to kill believers or run them out of the country altogether. Michael Harrington reporting.
0: Young women are embracing the LGBT lifestyle more than young men. In a recent poll, Gallup found that LGBT identification has more than doubled since 2012, with especially high rates among Gen Z women, those between the ages of 18 and 29. In 2023, 29% of Gen Z women identified as gay, lesbian, bisexual, or transgender, compared to 11% of Gen Z men. This is SRN News. Most people might agree this is one rather unusual sport.
4: Virtual Taekwondo gaining popularity as a structured competitive discipline in Southeast Asia. The sport combines VR technology with traditional techniques to bring on tech-savvy young people. Athletes wear VR headsets and motion sensors in the non-contact matches. Unlike conventional Taekwondo, the virtual matches are not separated by age or weight. Jason Walker reporting.
0: Here we go with Greenland again. Denmark is vowing to defend the territory after President Trump suggested that the U.S. might control Greenland. The statement comes during the NATO summit in Turkey, meant as a show of unity. Denmark's prime minister emphasizing Greenland's right to self-determination, stating that the territory is not for sale under any circumstances. More details, srnnews.com.
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0: How many wise men came to Bethlehem to see the baby Jesus? Was it three or maybe more? Well, welcome to Through the Bible. In this study, Dr. J. Vernon McGee explores this question and other misconceptions about the biblical facts that we have been taught since childhood. As we continue our journey in Matthew, we've been amazed at how God can take seemingly unrelated prophecies and then bring them all together. Well, to help you go a little deeper yourself, Dr. McGee will mention his notes and outlines. Now, if you haven't already downloaded your copy of our free digital book, Briefing the Bible, that contains them all. 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Now, before we get started, we got just a couple of minutes to share some letters from our fellow Bible bus passengers. First, we hear from Patricia. She writes this. I am the assistant manager of a bagel shop in Michigan. This week, I had the radio on before we opened. I was listening to Vernon McGee while performing my opening duties, while the two other employees made bagels. My coworker asked, "Who are you listening to? He has a very strange voice." I told her, "Dr. McGee," and went to the front to get ready for customers. My coworker then opened the door, and the customers flooded in, literally. This is a super busy place in the morning. The line goes out onto the sidewalk and all kinds of people are standing inside waiting for their bagels. Well, I didn't have time to turn off the radio, and the only sound booming through the shop was my beloved Vernon McGee's distinct teaching. Then I realized how quiet it was. You could hear a pin drop. No one said a word as they stood in line. I decided not to do anything, just let everyone hear the full teaching. Finally, my regional manager, who's from the Middle East, kindly and gently told me I can't have the Bible study going on instead of the approved company music. He laughed at my willingness to get the message out there, even if it was unconventional. He also asked about Dr. McGee and was touched by the teaching and wanted to know more. Well, bravo to you, Patricia, and to all of you sharing God's word with others. Now, here's a quick note. This is from Grace. She shares this. I listen to your program daily. My mom got saved at Dr. McGee's church when she was younger. She is now 89 and still listens to your programs every day. What a blessing it has been to my mom and me. Thank you so much for continuing to be a big part of our lives. Well, thank you, Grace, and thanks to your mom as well, too, for traveling with us all these years. I'm sure that you both have got a lot of stories to tell about what you've learned along the way. And by the way, what's God teaching you as we journey through His Word together? If you've been riding the Bible bus for a while, maybe you're seeing a book of the Bible in a brand new light this time through. And then, like Patricia, are you boldly sharing God's word at work or right in your own community? We'd love to hear about it. You can drop us a note using the feedback tool in our app. You can email BibleBus@ttb.org or send a letter to Box 7100, Pasadena, California, 91109. In Canada, Box 25325, London, Ontario, N6C. 6B1. And you can also call and leave a voicemail message at 1-800-65-BIBLE. We truly love hearing how God's moving in your life. So whatever way you prefer to reach out to us, do it. Let's pray. Heavenly Father, thank you for the power and the clarity of your word. When confusion surrounds us, you speak truth. When questions arise, you reveal who you are and what you're doing in our lives. And as we open the scriptures, fill us with your spirit so that we can understand, believe, and live out your truth. In Jesus' name, amen. We're off to Matthew chapter 2 on Through the Bible with Dr. J. Vernon McGee.
1: We come today to chapter 2 in the Gospel of Matthew. If you have your Bible, you'll want to turn there with us. And as you do, I urge you to use our notes and outlines if you have them. If you do not, write in and ask for them. We have a set for you. Now, as we come to the second chapter of Matthew, we have here the visit of the wise men after the birth of the Lord Jesus and then the flight into Egypt and the return to Nazareth. Now, all of this is that which took place historically, but back of this is a tremendous truth that's being presented here that you don't want to miss. Now, as we've said before, that each one of the Gospels was directed to meet the needs of a particular group of people, the Gospel of Matthew was written to the nation Israel. It's for religious people. Now you have here recorded the fulfillment of four prophecies. And that actually is the purpose, I think, of chapter 2 of Matthew. And you have here about 7 or 8 Old Testament scriptures that were fulfilled at the birth of Jesus. Now, let me just gather them up, and then we'll see how they were fulfilled at the time of Christ. And I'm sure that there were many sincere students of the Word in Christ's day that wondered how all of these things could be fulfilled. And it just looked rather difficult. And first, the Old Testament said that he was to be born in Bethlehem. That's in Micah 5:2. He's to be called out of Egypt. That's in Hosea 11.

0: and 1. That was to be weeping in Ramah. And Ramah is just about as far north of Jerusalem as Bethlehem is south of Jerusalem. And if he's born in Bethlehem, why do they weep in Ramah? And that's in Jeremiah 31:15. And then to cap all of this off, we have in this chapter the fact that he went up to Nazareth. Well, that fulfilled prophecy. He's to be called a Nazarene. And that is in Isaiah 11:1. Now, the question is, how could all of these be fulfilled in a little baby that was born in that day? And Matthew shows how literally and accurately and easily all were fulfilled without any strain on prophecy or history or on anyone. It just came about as God said it would come about. Now, that ought to give us an indication of the fact that in our day, there are certain prophecies that relate to the second coming of Christ, and it's difficult for many of us to correlate these. We find it difficult to see how all can be fulfilled and in the way they can be fulfilled. Now, I'm of the opinion that when we come to that time, and we will one of these days, we're going to find out that it all took place in a very normal, natural way, and that it all looked like a jigsaw puzzle to us down here. And when we get into his presence and it's all fulfilled, it'll be just as natural as this. It'll be every little piece of the jigsaw puzzle fitted into place, and we're going to wonder, why in the world didn't we see it at the time? Now, let's look at this and see how it came to pass. And I'm confident that's the reason Matthew recorded these things concerning the birth of the Lord Jesus. I'm reading now Matthew 2, verse 1. Now, when Jesus was born in Bethlehem of Judea in the days of Herod the king, behold, there came wise men from the east to Jerusalem. Now, let's look at that for just a moment. This is the record of the coming of the wise men. And when they came, they wanted to know where he was born. And we'll see that in the next verse. The one who's king of the Jews. And it was in the days of Herod the king. One thing that Herod didn't want, that was competition. And there was one thing that he would not tolerate, and that was competition. So this really alerted him when these wise men came into Jerusalem. Let me come back up and take a look at this verse again, and will you notice it very carefully? Behold, there came 3 wise men from the east to Jerusalem. Is that what your Bible says? You say, no, you've inserted 3. Well, isn't that what you have been taught, at least from Christmas cards? I think a great many people know more about the Christmas story from Christmas cards than they do from the Bible, and they've got so many things inaccurate from the Christmas cards. I had a class many years ago. I was teaching Bible, and this class was a very talented class. I was teaching Matthew, and they came up with a Christmas card, and they had in it everything that I attempted to correct. And there are about 5 or 6 things. I'll attempt to correct several of them right here in this chapter. First of all, you will notice it was not 3 wise men. And I make this suggestion. I don't know how many there were. But I don't think, first of all, that 3 wise men would have disturbed Herod or have excited Jerusalem. I do believe that 300 would have. And these wise men who came from the east, evidently they came from all different sections. They'd been studying the stars, and they had seen a star, and they'd gathered together, and they came to Jerusalem. Now, I'm of the opinion it was nearer 300 than 3. But don't say that I said 300, because I didn't. I don't know how many there were. I'm almost sure it wasn't 3. Now, they came to Jerusalem saying, where is he that is born king of the Jews? They're looking for a king. And that's the thing that alerted Herod the king. And this is the thing they say, for we have seen his star in the east, and we've come to worship him. There's some folk that are going to get a little disturbed at what I'm going to say now, but it needs to be said. They said, we've seen his star in the east. In poetry, that's called the Eastern Star. Actually, there's an organization called the Eastern Star, and the all-worshipful master of that group was a member of my church in Nashville, and she got greatly upset when I told this, but it needs to be said. We've seen his star in the east. Was it an Eastern Star? No, if they had seen his star in the east and had been an Eastern Star, they'd have ended up in India, China. The star was in the west. They were in the east. You notice what it says? We have seen his star in the east. Or let me put it like this. We have seen in the east his star. And that might be the better way to translate it. We've seen his star in the east. May give you the impression it was an eastern star. But we have seen in the east his star. The star was in the west. They followed it, and they came west, not east, you see. They didn't go that direction at all. That's one correction we'd like to make, because there's so much said of the Eastern Star. My question is, how in the world did they associate a star with a king, and how did they identify it with Israel? Well, all I know is that they had a prophecy in the east, in that section, a prophecy given by Balaam that's recorded back in the 24th chapter of the book of Numbers at verse 17, and it says this. And you remember old Balaam gave these prophecies concerning the nation Israel. Here's the prophecy I'm reading. I shall see him, but not now. I shall behold him, but not nigh. There shall come a star out of Jacob, and a scepter shall rise out of Israel, and shall smite the corners of Moab and destroy all the children of Sheth. Now you notice what the prophecy says, there shall come a star out of Jacob, that is the nation Israel, and a scepter shall rise out of Israel. The star and the scepter go together, you see. And that's the only place I know where they are put together back in prophecy in the Old Testament. And they, the wise men out of the east, had that. And these men came out of the mysterious east with this question. Now notice that it did disturb the city of Jerusalem and old King Herod. When Herod the king had heard these things, he was troubled, and all Jerusalem with him. Now I think that converged on the city of Jerusalem this great epidemic of wise men. Just think, a parade of three wise men would not be very impressive. Would you let 300 of them come traipsing into the city of Jerusalem and asking a question like this, and the whole city is going to be disturbed? Now, Herod wants to know about this, and he's a very superstitious man. He is Herod the Great, and I can't take time for this, but if you have a good Bible dictionary, you remember at the very beginning of this study, I recommended that you get a good Bible dictionary. And if you have one, why, turn to the Herod family. And if you want to read about a bunch of rascals, they were a bunch of rascals. You have in that family a real first century mafia. They are like the house of Medici. The house of Herod were made up of rascals, but here's the biggest rascal of all. He had bought this position from the Roman government. He was an Idumean, by the way. He was not of Israel at all. And so he's anxious to know. And when he had gathered all the chief priests and scribes of the people together, he demanded of them where Christ should be born. He didn't ask them, he demanded. He said, I know that you have scriptures, and in that, why, you have a record of a Messiah that's coming, and I want to know where he's to be born. And they were able to tell him. Now, that is one of the amazing things. Verse 5, and they said unto him, in Bethlehem of Judea, for thus it's written by the prophet, "And thou, Bethlehem, in the land of Judah, art not the least among the princes of Judah, for out of thee shall come a governor that shall rule my people Israel." Now, when he asked the scribes this question, they didn't have to get their scripture down and turn pages and spend 5 minutes trying to find the passage. They knew where it was. Micah 5:2. They went right to it. In fact, the matter is, they didn't need to go to it. They had it in their mind. They could quote it. They knew all about the coming of the Messiah. The only problem is their knowledge was academic. It certainly was not vital. It was not meaningful to them. You would think that since they knew the Old Testament scriptures, and there's an example, a man who can know the history, they can know certain factual truths, but it carried no meaning for them. Well, you would have thought they would have got on the back of the camels and taken a trip out of Jerusalem to Bethlehem. It's not very far down there. You'd think they would have said to the wise men, "How about letting us ride down with you? We are looking for the Messiah too." I wonder today how many people really are looking for the coming of the Lord, who even talk about it and know a great deal about prophecy. Would you really like to see him right now? Suppose, friends, that he broke in right today where you are with what you're doing. Would he interrupt anything? Would you like to say to him, "Well, I wish you'd postpone your visit to some other time"? Well, these men were not prepared for his coming, that's sure. Now, Herod's got his information. Then Herod, when he had privily called the wise men, inquired of them diligently what time the star appeared. Now, I'm going to make this statement now and try to prove it later, that the star had appeared sometime before they arrived. You see, they made the trip by camel, not by jet plane. And it's a long ways across that desert. I'm of the opinion that they did not arrive in Jerusalem until at least a year after the appearance of the star. You see, theirs wasn't just a little Christmas celebration. They had been hanging to that hope as they crossed that desert to come and see him, and they were bringing gifts to him. Now, will you notice, he inquired diligently. And keep that in mind. That'll be important when we get to that next time. Now he sent them to Bethlehem and said, "Go and search diligently for the young child. When ye have found him, bring me word again that I may come and worship him also." And here's just about as subtle a thing as possibly could have been said by this old serpent here. And that's exactly what old Herod was. You see, if he had said, "Well, I tell you, if there's a king born around here, I'll do something about it." Suppose he had sent soldiers down there. He wouldn't have found where the child was born, I can assure you. He knew that he'd be hidden. And he knew the best way to do and the clever way was to let these wise men go down there and find him. And then he urged them to come back and tell him that he wanted to go down and worship him. And, of course, what he really wanted to do was to kill him. Now, verse 9, "When they had heard the king, they departed, and lo, the star which they saw in the east went before them." Now the star appears again. They must have traveled a long time without seeing the star. Now it appears again, and that ought to answer all of this nonsense. Every Christmas season, a magazine or the magazine section of our newspaper comes out with an article about some astronomer of what really the wise men saw, and there was the confluence of certain stars at that particular time, and that was it. The very interesting thing is that Matthew makes it clear that this star is a rather unusual star. Or let me put it in very matter-of-fact language, this is a supernatural star, and you do not explain it by modern astronomy. Let's rule that out. This is miraculous, and it's presented on that kind of a basis. And don't attempt to find the explanation in all of this. Now, I think maybe all that's interesting. And apparently, from what many of the astronomers have said, there was quite a movement in the heavens at that time. You see, when he came, heaven and earth both responded to his coming into this world. And I think that actually did take place, but that's not what these wise men saw. Now, verse 10, when they saw the star, they rejoiced with exceeding great joy. Now, when they arrived, Jesus was not in a stable back of an inn. When they were coming to the house, you see, the great movement of people in the city of Bethlehem had all now dissipated. They had all gone back to their homes. The enrollment was over. But you see, this little baby had been born, and they couldn't move him for a while. And I'm of the opinion that a trip of a little fella that age would have jeopardized his life. And so they had stayed there. And when they were coming to the house, and in the meantime they had moved into a house, they saw the young child with Mary his mother, and they fell down and worshipped him. And when they had opened their treasures, they presented unto him gold and frankincense and myrrh. Now, this is a remarkable passage of Scripture, and I want you to notice that most of the pictures I've seen show the wise men coming into the stable. Well, unless Joseph pointed that stable out to them, they never knew where it was. They didn't go there. They came to the house. And when they saw the young child with Mary, his mother, notice how accurately this stated, they fell down and worshiped who? They worshiped him. If there ever was a time when Mary should have been worshiped, this was it. But they didn't worship her. They were wise men. And they worshiped him. And when they had opened their treasures, they presented unto him gold and frankincense and myrrh. And I think one of the very interesting things that you have here is the fact that it is second coming. And Isaiah is the one that tells us this in Isaiah 66. The multitude of camels shall cover thee, the dromedaries of Midian and Ephah. All they from Sheba shall come. They shall bring gold and incense, and they shall show forth the praises of the Lord. Now, that's a prophecy of his second coming. What's left out? Myrrh. Why didn't they bring myrrh? That speaks of his death. When he comes the second time, nothing will speak of his death. Gold speaks of his birth. He's born a king. Frankincense speaks of the fragrance of his life. And myrrh here speaks of his death. All of it's wrapped up in the gifts that were brought to him at this time. But myrrh will not be brought the last time, the next time he comes, because the next time he won't come to die upon a cross for the sins of the world. We're going to leave off right there today. This is an important section, as you can well see, my beloved.
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1: 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Help me understand you're my best answer. 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Be willing to follow his change. WLUJ.
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3: Jesus says, "Blessed are the poor in spirit, for theirs is the kingdom of heaven." 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This is not what Jesus said. 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So you have to see yourself for who you are. 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

0: Aaron Shoes to my Savior, my God, Brentwood Singers, When I Look Into Your Holiness. Well, go team go for the Vacation Bible School that's happening at Springfield's Calvary Church, their Jefferson Street campus. They are day three of their five-day event. A sweet topic, Kingdom Quest, is the theme, and I'm sure the decorations are great. It starts at 9 a.m. this morning and goes until 12 noon. You still have 3 days of this five-day event. Again, this is at Springfield's Calvary Church, their Jefferson Street campus. I found this on our website, and you can too. Go to wluj.org, and it's sitting there on our community calendar. We love our community calendar because we love our community, and we just get such a delight out of people doing things that bring people together and tell other people about Jesus. And we have the freedom in this country. Yay, happy birthday, America. So we want to use it to the fullest to be able to get the good news of Jesus out.
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1: But I had all this baggage from my family of origin. 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Alcoholic parents, adultery, divorce. I had insecurity issues. And I saw sort of you as my savior to make all that right.
2: 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No spouse does.
1: We all bring carry-ons and check bags into our marriage, and we need to get help to process it. 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And he can do it through your marriage.
2: That's good. 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

0: That's a good get up and go morning song. 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
1: I have a friend of mine who really longs for the appearing of Jesus. I mean, she's a maybe today kind of gal. I mean, she goes about her work. She works. She loves on her people. She loves her family, takes care of her cats. But she's like, Lord, you know, I'm ready. I'm okay. You know what? C.S. Lewis agrees with that mentality. He says the continual looking forward to the eternal world is not a form of escapism or wishful thinking, but one of the things a Christian is meant to do. You know, it does talk about a crown of righteousness for all of those who long for his appearing. Check yourself. How do you feel about the fact that Jesus could come back right now? Other than the fact that my house is kind of a mess and I'd be embarrassed by all those who are not going with me, other than that, I'm good to go. I mean, think about heaven. It's something we can't even imagine. Eye has not seen, nor ear heard, nor mind can conceive what God has prepared for those who love him. But he is revealing it to us by his Spirit, and it's a great place.

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1: SRN News, I'm Rich Thomason in Washington. President Trump says that while in his view the Iran ceasefire is over, negotiations can continue. This after the latest exchange of fire between the U.S. and Iran.
2: The U.S. military launched strikes on Iran early Wednesday. U.S. Central Command says it was to impose heavy costs after it says Tehran struck three ships in the Strait of Hormuz. Targets included Iranian air defense systems, radars, and more than 60 small boats used by the paramilitary Revolutionary Guard to harass ships in the strait. The U.S. also revoked a license that had authorized the sale of Iranian oil. Iran immediately warned Washington it would take whatever measures it deems necessary, and apparently retaliated with strikes targeting Bahrain, home to the U.S. Navy's Fifth Fleet, and Kuwait, home to U.S. Army forces. I'm Ben Thomas.
1: Senators Bernie Sanders and Elizabeth Warren, among the latest Graham Platner backers to suggest the Democrat drop out of the U.S. Senate race in Maine. This week's preliminary hearing, lawyers for Charlie Kirk's accused assassin questioning DNA evidence that's been presented by the prosecution. Emergency teams are racing against time in Venezuela, where two powerful earthquakes have left widespread devastation. Rescue operations have been hampered by damaged infrastructure, heavy traffic, and continuing aftershocks, making access to affected areas increasingly difficult. Venezuelan authorities say the death toll has risen to nearly 6,000, with tens of thousands left homeless after buildings collapsed. SRN News and our parent company, Salem Media, are partnering with Christian nonprofit relief organization Food for the Poor to rush meals, medical kits, and other essentials to quake victims. Listeners wanting to help can find a link at the website, srnnews.com. Wall Street, Dow futures down 602 points. This is SRN News. The Pew Research Center takes a look at the Philippines.
3: There are few Christians in Asia. Believers make up less than 10% of the population in that vast part of the world. But the Philippines is a notable exception. According to the Pew Research Center's latest global survey of faith, 92% of Filipinos identify as Christian. The poll also finds that 99% of adults say they believe in God, and 80% report they pray every day. Amongst countries with the largest Christian populations on Earth, the Philippines ranks 7th. Michael Harrington reporting.
1: The release of a jailed pastor by Chinese authorities this month has put a spotlight on persecution of Christians by Beijing. The pastor's church is among the largest underground or house churches in China that are unregistered with authorities. They defy a requirement that Christians worship only in registered government churches. The ruling Communist Party views organized religion as a potential.
4: God made everything that's used to make anything. Some are unusual, like the platypus and toenails. He made tasty things like grapes and coffee. He made useful things like stones and trees. He made things just so you could enjoy them, like waterfalls and sunsets. And God made you a mind to think about all the good things He's made. Then He gave you everything you needed to be grateful. But it's not uncommon for people to overlook all the wonderful things God made. They fail to see His goodness in peanut butter, fruit trees, and corn on the cob. They miss nearby streams, slow-moving turtles, or indecisive squirrels. 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
10: 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We go late at night. We're running. I don't know about you, but our house, we don't even have an alarm clock anymore. We got a starter's pistol. Boom.
11: Well, that might be a bit of an exaggeration, but I think we can all relate to that. And Steve Farrar is going to explain why quality time with your kids is much more important than whatever is causing you to rush out the house every day. 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I'm John Fuller, and this is Focus on the Family with Jim Daly.
8: John, there's a reason why this ministry is called Focus on the Family, and that's because many parents need to be reminded of the eternal significance of those relationships at home, in our own families, especially those of us with exciting careers that cause us to turn our focus away from our loved ones. 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
11: 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We're so grateful for the way it connects people with the content. And certainly give us a call if you have any questions about that, or easier, go online, focusonthefamily.com/broadcast. And Steve Farrar spent 33 years encouraging men to pursue biblical manhood, and he wrote a number of books, including Point Man, How a Man Can Lead His Family, which was revised right before his untimely death in 2022. Here now, the late Steve Farrar, in a message he shared a number of years ago when his children were younger, on Focus on the Family with Jim Daly.
10: Jesus was the great discipler. You know what I noticed about Jesus and the 12? You read some of the great books of disciplines, what you'll notice as you read the scriptures, Jesus was always with the 12. If Jesus went to the lake, they went with him. If he went into town, they went with him. If he went up to the mountain, they went with him. And you know what else? They were always asking him stupid questions. That sounds to me like a dad with young kids, with young guys, right? They just want to be with you. See, those are when the teachable moments come up. I remember years and years ago, I was going somewhere, Josh and I, we pulled in 7-Eleven. We're just going to get a couple Diet Cokes. Well, I get the two Diet Cokes, and there's a line. There's a big line. There's probably five or six guys in front of me. Well, it's just going slow and slow, and I look up there, and you know what's happening? All these guys are buying lottery tickets. I'm watching all these guys, because the lottery was up to $85 million. Finally, we get up to the counter. I said, just the two Diet Cokes. The lady says, lottery's $85 million. I said, that's great, just the Cokes. She says, you don't want $85 million? I said, no, ma'am, just the Cokes would be fine, thank you. And you know, guys are standing around, they're scratching off their lottery thing, you know. And Josh is with me, it's just normal. She says, I can't believe you don't want $85 million. Just wouldn't leave it alone. I can't believe you. I said, you know, I think it's better just to trust in the Lord Jesus Christ, don't you? And I'm gonna tell you something, it got real quiet. At 7-Eleven. Because see, someone had said Jesus Christ and meant it. Guys say Jesus Christ all the time at 7-Eleven. Jesus Christ. But when you say it and mean it, they can't handle it. I'll tell you what happened. The lights went out. The refrigerator stopped running. I'm kind of exaggerating now. You know that, don't you? But I will tell you this, it got real quiet because somebody had said the name of Jesus. She didn't ask me any more about lottery tickets. We got our Cokes, we got in the car. Josh is about 10. He's probably 7. I said, Josh, you see all those guys in there buying lottery tickets? Yeah. $85 million. He goes, yeah, Dad. You know what those guys think? Those guys think if they had $85 million, they'd be happy. I said, Josh, the scripture says no good thing does he withhold from those who walk uprightly. I said, you know what that means, Josh? Hey, you know why I don't have $85 million? Because I don't need $85 million. If I needed it, I'd have it. But I don't need it, man. So all those guys in there, they're wasting their money. Might as well put that money down a toilet. Teachable moment. Put the car in drive. We took off. That's life. You just walk. But see, you got to be with them. Does the enemy want us to be with him? No. He wants us to always be over here. We got different responsibilities, but we can't forget the primary calling of our lives. And in order for you to do that primary calling, you might have to make some sacrifices. In fact, you will have to make some sacrifices. You, in essence, at points in your life, will have to deny yourself in order to be with so that you can do the job that God has called you to do. My other boy, John. He's going to be a firefighter. He's a great guy. He's got a great love for the Lord. We're very grateful for all of our kids. But when John was in high school, he wasn't doing real well. In fact, right around 16, I realized one day that I had an issue because I was having a conversation with John. And in the conversation, he said something that was pretty innocuous, but it kind of tripped my radar, and I didn't follow it up right then because it just wasn't the time. But I began to sense that something was going on in John's life that he wasn't telling me. And by the way, guys, I tell you this with John's permission. If he were here, he'd share it with you. So I began to pray, and I began to fast every Tuesday for John, and I asked the Lord that he would show me what was going on in John's life. About 6-7 weeks later, we'd had dinner in the living room. I turn on a basketball game. Mary had a cup of coffee. John walks in. Just normal. And all of a sudden, God gave us a breakthrough because John started talking. Just there. I hit that remote. And John started talking. And before long, he had this big weightlifting kid. Had tears coming down his cheeks. And he said, Dad, I'm in trouble. I said, why are you in trouble? He said, I can't tell you. I'm too embarrassed. And I walked over to that red chair. And I knelt down beside him and I said, John, let me tell you something. I want to help you, but I've got to know what's going on so I can help you. He said, Dad, I'm too ashamed to tell you. I've blown it. I said, let me tell you who's blown it. I've blown it. Because if I don't know what's going on, I'm the one who's blown it. But here's the issue, John. Whatever it is, we'll walk through it together. He said, Dad, I can't tell you what's going on. I said, let me ask you some questions. I said, are you drinking? He said, yeah. I said, you getting drunk? He says, yeah. I said, are you smoking marijuana? He said, yeah. I said, are you doing other drugs? And I steeled myself for the worst. And he responded. And thankfully, he had not gone as far down that path as I thought. That was quite a moment. It was a great moment. You know why I'm telling you this? And you know why John has signed off on it? Because I want you to know that this happens. And I want you to know, I'm not telling you this to tell you that John got in trouble. What I want you to know is that this happened under my own nose while I was out teaching guys on how to raise their family. This isn't about John, this is about me. What I want you to know is that I got diverted. You see, our job description is clear. And I'll tell you what, it took about 4 years for that all to process its way out. We learned a lot of lessons as a family, but I'm going to tell you something. God has healed what was broken in our home, and there's a sweetness and there's a joy, and we thank the Lord Jesus Christ for that. Listen, if you want to follow Christ, you think you're not going to get attacked? You will get attacked in your family. If the enemy can't get you, he's going to try and get you through your kids. So then what happens is you make these mid-course corrections. You see, here's what the Lord's saying to us in Deuteronomy 6. You're to love God deeply. You're to teach your sons diligently. In other words, as fathers, we are to catch this, guys. I'm going to give you two things. We are to be connected instead of distracted. We're to be connected instead of distracted. I had not meant to get distracted, but it had happened under my nose. Secondly, we are to be intentional instead of passive. Turn with me to 1 Samuel 2 very quickly. You guys still with me? 1 Samuel 2. 1 Samuel 2, we meet a guy named Eli. Now, we're in 1 Samuel, so how does Samuel relate to Eli? Well, Eli was a priest, Eli was a judge. If you recall, young little Samuel, his mother Hannah wanted to have a child. She couldn't. She went up to the temple to pray. Eli thought she was perhaps drunk. She told him what she was praying for. Long story short, God gives her a son. She dedicates Samuel to the Lord, and Samuel wound up being raised by Eli in the temple. Now, Eli is described for us in 1 Samuel 2. Notice what it says about his family, 1 Samuel 2, verse 12. It says, now the sons of Eli were worthless men. They did not know the Lord. Now, what's interesting is that they were priests. They're worthless men. They did not know the Lord. If you read the next verses, you'll see that when people would come and offer meat for a sacrifice, these sons of Eli would take the best cuts of meat. It'd be like a pastor today letting his boy pilfer through the offering plate. If you look at verse 17, thus the sons of the young men was very great before the Lord, for the men despised the offering of the Lord. Then if you flip over to verse 22, it says, now Eli was very old, and he heard all that his sons were doing in all Israel, how they lay with the women who served at the doorway of the tent of meeting. Not only are these guys stealing, they're sleeping with women. In verse 27, a man comes to confront Eli. And you can read the words in verse 27, in 28. In 29, he says to Eli, why do you kick at my sacrifice and at my offering, which I have commanded in my dwelling? And honor your sons above me by making yourselves fat with the choicest of every offering of my people Israel. So how was he honoring his sons above the Lord? Well, it was very serious because verse 34 says, this will be a sign to you which will come concerning your two sons, Hophni and Phinehas. On the same day, both of them will die. What a tragic. God was going to judge his house because he had not judged his own house. You know, the scripture says in Proverbs 19, verse 18, there's a very practical word to men that says, discipline your son while there is hope. Eli didn't do it. He knew about it. He didn't respond. You say, how do you know that? Go over to 1 Samuel 3. When the Lord spoke to Samuel, remember, woke him up and he wasn't sure what was going on. What was that all about? Well, the message that God had to Samuel in speaking to Samuel, he says in verse 12, in that day I'll carry out against Eli all that I have spoken concerning his house from beginning to end. For I have told him that I'm about to judge his house forever for the iniquity which he knew, because his sons brought a curse on themselves and he did not rebuke them. That's how he honored them above the Lord. You see, it is the, what is Deuteronomy 6, 8? You're to teach your sons to fear the Lord. How does a son fear the Lord? Did Eli's boys fear the Lord? No. You know why they didn't fear the Lord? Because they didn't fear their father. Because he never rebuked them. I can remember my dad saying, Steve, come here. And he began to take his belt off of his pants. And I said, Dad, I'm really sorry, Dad. He said, I know you're sorry. Come over here. Dad, I'm really sorry. He said, did we? And he wasn't mad, he wasn't angry, he wasn't losing his temper. And he didn't have a belt with a metal tip like this one. It was just an old black belt. He wasn't losing it, he wasn't angry, he was very calm. He said, Steve, come here. Dad, I'm really sorry. He said, I know you're sorry. He said, did we not talk about this? Uh-huh, yeah. And did I not say that if you did this, that I'd give you a couple of whacks? Yeah, yeah. And so it was very clear to you. And this is embarrassing, because I'm 23 years old. Now, I wasn't 23 years old. But you see, when I was young, my dad did that. He wasn't an abuser. He didn't hate me. He wasn't beating me. You know what my dad was trying to do? My dad was trying to teach me that I couldn't cross authority and get away with it. My dad rebuked me. My dad would discipline me because he loved me. Hey, guys, catch this. Fathers represent God to their little kids. That's amazing. Your little kids, you represent God to them. And they need to have a healthy fear. Not a terror, not that they're going to be beaten, but an awe and a respect that if I cross what he says, there are going to be consequences. Eli never did that. And he wasted his life. What a ruin his family became.
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10: John came home one day, and he'd been with some friends. He came, he goes, Dad, where's the Jeep? We live out in the country a little bit. It's quite a ways to school. I had gotten a Jeep so he could drive and take his brother to school. He said, where's my Jeep? I said, I gave it away. He said, you what? I said, I gave it away. There was someone who needed a vehicle. I gave it to him. He said, you gave away my Jeep? I said, that wasn't your Jeep. That was my Jeep. I was just letting you use it. He said, you, he couldn't assimilate this. Now, that wasn't the first step. There were steps in between. But you see, you discipline according to the transgression. And if there is a refusal to learn, you've got to get a little bit more strenuous in your discipline. That's how God does with us, if you read Hebrews 12. It got into a point where the irresponsibility had to be checked. Discipline your son while there is hope. Get his attention. Where's the Jeep? I gave it away. Well, how am I going to get to school? There's a bus stop out there. Well, Rachel had a car when she was my... Yeah, she did. But you know what? Rachel followed this and this and this and this. Rachel showed responsibility. At this point, John, you're not doing that. See, the principle is this, is that you show responsibility and you'll get privileges. But if you don't show responsibility, you lose privileges. Well, Dad, how long is it going to be? I said, well, we're talking months. He said, months? I said, we're talking maybe close to a year. I want to see. And you know what began to happen? We went through a process. Why did I do that? Because I love this kid. And can I tell you something? A while back, John had a job, part-time job. He had to be at work at 5:30 in the morning. You know what? He was there every morning at 5:30. And he was there every morning, on time, 5:30, for 2 weeks straight. You know what they did? They gave him a raise because they'd never had anybody show up at 5:30 on time. Now, you know what my job is? Hey, here's the thing about boys. Boys never want to go to bed, do they? Here's the other thing about boys. They never want to get out of bed. So somebody's going to step up to the plate and teach those boys. See, you discipline so that you can move them to self-discipline. That makes sense? That's our job. Some of you guys are sitting here, and I got to close because I'm out of time. I got to say this word. Some of you guys are here, and you say, Steve, this is breaking my heart because I've got a boy who's 25. He's not at home anymore. I've got a boy who's 35 or 45. He's away from the Lord. Steve, I'm afraid it's too late. Can I say this to you? If your boy is still alive, it's not too late. And let me say this to you, friend. You get on your face before Almighty God and say, Lord Jesus, would you help me to reconnect? It's going to be different than when he was 15, but would you help me to reconnect? Lord, don't let me be passive. Let me take initiative. And you know what? God wants to answer this prayer. You say, how do you know that, Steve? Because of the last verse of the last book of the Old Testament, Malachi 4:6, which says, and he, speaking of John the Baptist, we know that from Luke 1:17, and he, when he comes, will restore the hearts of the fathers to the children, and the children to the fathers, lest I come and smite the land with a curse. You know what Almighty God does? He wants to heal your family. That would delight him. He's looking for us to respond and be obedient and, if necessary, deny ourselves. Let's be those men, guys. Let's be those men. You guys with boys at home, you do the job. You love them. You love your wife. You follow Christ with all your heart. You don't screw around with sin. You be a man of God in integrity. You don't live one way at church and another way at home. They need to see the truth modeled at home as you follow Christ. Eddie's life was going well. He lived in one of the wealthiest areas of all of Chicago. He lived in a gated community. He had servants. He had beautiful gardens. His wife went shopping in a limo. His kids went in a chauffeur to school. He was an attorney. His practice, he couldn't believe the money he was making. He couldn't believe the quality of his life. But there was just one problem. Eddie was crooked. Eddie had one client by the name of Al Capone. It was Eddie's job to keep Al Capone out of jail. He was a brilliant attorney, and he did that. But Eddie had a problem. He had a problem with the violence and the murders. It was going too far. And here was the other thing. He had a little boy growing up in his house that he loved dearly. And this little boy looked up to him and admired him and respected him. He knew one day that his son was going to lose respect. And it was that fact that caused him to make a change in his life and to go to the police and hand them Capone's financial records. And when he did that, Al Capone was finished. But Eddie was finished. Because weeks later, walking down a street in Chicago, a car went by, opened up, and a hail of machine gun fire took him down, and he lost his life. I fly through O'Hare quite a bit. As you walk through the terminals, there is a memorial, a monument to Butch O'Hare. They named the airport after him. He was the first naval pilot to get the Congressional Medal of Honor. He was the first ace of World War II. He was on a mission in World War II. He was flying with his squadron. He noticed his gas tank. It was veering on E. It hadn't been topped off. The commander instructed him to go back to the fleet. As he's going back to the fleet, off on the horizon, he sees a Japanese squadron of Zeros coming in to attack the fleet. He can't make contact with the fleet, so single-handedly, he attacks the squadron. He takes out plane after plane. His ammunition's gone. He starts ramming planes. He starts hitting them in their tails. The squadron turns and goes back. He lands. Everything was recorded on the gun camera. He'd taken out five Zeros. A year later, he was killed in another dogfight in a hail of machine gun fire, just as his father was killed by machine gun fire on the streets of Chicago years before. See, a lot of people think that Butch O'Hare is a hero because of what he did in the war. Butch O'Hare thought his father was a hero because at a certain point in his life, his father turned from doing what was wrong and stood up and did what was right and denied himself, and it cost him his life. That's what it may take for us. But God will bless us if we'll do it. Let's be those men to the glory of God. And let's now bow before him. Father, we thank you for your word. For the guys raising kids at home, don't let them get distracted. If they have been, help them make mid-course corrections. We make those all the way through life. Help us not to forget the most important work. Help us get focused. Help us to make the corrections. For the guys with prodigals, bring those prodigals back, we ask in Jesus' name. Put people around them. Let them have circumstances that crush them. Whatever it takes, bring them back as you brought the boy back in Scripture. And heal their family. You're the great Father. All of us are imperfect. We make mistakes. You've never disappointed us. Teach us how to do our work. We ask in Jesus' name. Amen.
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8: Boy, you got to give Steve credit for the story he shared about his reaction to his son's confession using alcohol and marijuana in high school. Yeah, Steve said, "This happened under my own nose while I was out teaching guys how to raise their family." And I can only imagine how embarrassing that would be. He went on to say, "What I want you to know is that I got diverted." And isn't that refreshingly honest? Mm-hmm. Steve's point was that we need to be intentional with our children and take the time to instill in them the ability to navigate these temptations. It's easy to focus too much time and effort into our careers, particularly for men. And Steve's reminding me of my most important job title, and that's dad, not president. And I must say, he really lived out those principles. Here's an inspiring quote from Steve that circulated on social media soon after he died in 2022. It's so appropriate. He said, "The greatest thing you can leave behind is a life well lived. No one knows when the finish line is. The very gates of hell cannot make us stumble unless we choose to remove ourselves from God's protection and power. We finish strong by fixing our eyes on Jesus." And in today's culture, which I regret to say is really pushing back against God's design for the family, it's even more important that we keep our eyes fixed on Jesus and let our neighbors see what a godly family looks like, even in its imperfections. And that's how a nation can be transformed, one family at a time. 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
11: 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And when you're online, look for our free parenting assessment. 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It takes maybe 10 minutes or so, and then you'll get immediate results showing areas that you're really strong in and maybe one or two points of improvement. And tens of thousands of people have taken this. They found it helpful. 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
12: If we're not talking, we're not healing. 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
1: Hello, Lauren Stibgen here with the Christian Working Woman. Who are you most vulnerable with? A state of being easily hurt or harmed physically, mentally, or emotionally? Is there a person that you trust the most? Maybe you're blessed to have more than one person to talk to with your most private matters. But who are you vulnerable with about your sin? Let's face the fact. Even those of us who have the beautiful gift of salvation in Jesus Christ still sin. We all do. Even when we're trying to live a life that is holy and honorable before the Lord. The word is clear about confession. Whoever conceals his transgressions will not prosper, but he who confesses and forsakes them will obtain mercy. Proverbs 28:13. James 5:16 tells us to confess our sins to one another and pray for one another that you may be healed. What does this have to do with lament? David's life was not all glory. He also sinned and gave us a good example of how to cry out to the Lord in lament for sin. The story of David and Bathsheba, found in 2 Samuel 11 and 12, tells of all the sins of David resulting from his lust for Bathsheba. In Psalm 51, we see David's vulnerability with God as he laments about his sins. Have mercy on me, O God, according to your steadfast love. According to your abundant mercy, blot out my transgressions. Wash me thoroughly from iniquity and cleanse me from my sin. Cast me not away from your presence and take not your Holy Spirit from me. Remember that definition of vulnerable, a state of being easily hurt physically, emotionally, or mentally? David lamented to God and did not want to be removed from all of the goodness of his presence and the filling of the Holy Spirit. Even David recalls, I acknowledge my sin to you, and I did not cover my iniquity. I said, I will confess my transgressions to the Lord, and you forgave all my iniquity and sin. Psalm 32:5. David's lament also reminds us of what happens when sin goes unconfessed. For when I kept silent, my bones wasted away through my groaning all day long. Psalm 32:3. In his deepest sin, David turned to the Lord. God wants us to do this too. Sin can make its way into any part of our life, including at work. Take some time to examine your heart and lament to God. Do you struggle to truly take every thought captive? In Mary Lohman's updated book, Think About What You Think About, you'll discover how this practically looks in your everyday life. 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

0: Reading from Psalm 33, verse 12. Blessed is the nation whose God is the Lord, the people he chose for his inheritance. Psalm 33, verse 12. Oh, magnify the Lord with me. Let us exalt his name together. It's Wednesday, July 8th, 2026. Keeping our 250th birthday ongoing for a few more days. And the fact that this program didn't get aired on our WLUJ family of stations last week, it's being re-aired today. 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It's a wonderful time to pause and thank God for his many blessings upon our nation. Throughout Scripture, we're reminded that every generation has the privilege and the responsibility of remembering God's faithfulness and passing those stories on to those who follow. A few days ago, I had the privilege of recording a phone conversation with pastor, author, and Bible teacher Robert J. Morgan. 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Let's now join that conversation. One of the questions many people are asking as America approaches its 250th birthday is this: what made America what it is? Was it political ideas, military victories, economic opportunity, or was there something deeper? My guest today believes there was. Pastor, author, and Bible teacher Robert Morgan says that throughout America's history, God's Word has repeatedly shaped pivotal moments, influenced leaders, and provided direction during times of crisis and uncertainty. Robert joins us today to talk about his fascinating book, 100 Bible Verses That Made America. Robert, welcome to Mark and Friends.
1: Thank you, Mark. I'm so happy to be with you today.
0: I was sharing with you briefly off air before we prayed up this program. How many books have you written? Because I've read a number of them. Then Sings My Soul, like book one, two, and others. Because of a radio station, I get a lot of your new releases. But how many books are you up to?
1: I don't know, Mark. It's impossible to say. Books come out in so many different forms and ancillary products, and they'll take a book and convert it into two or three other resources, and I just totally lose track. But the books you're referring to are Then Sings My Soul, Book 1, Book 2, and Book 3, that tell the story behind the great hymns and classic songs of our faith. And I love the hymns. I like the new music, too. But we can't get away from the depth of the great hymns. Mm-hmm. And my newest book on that subject is called The Origin of Hymns, and it came out in connection with the movie I Can Only Imagine 2 a few months ago.
0: Well, this book that's just recently being released, 100 Bible Verses That Made America, what first inspired you to research and write this?
1: Well, I've always enjoyed history and American history in particular. So I was actually driving to a meeting with my editor to discuss my next book. And I had about three ideas I'd been working on for some time, but none of the three of them were really exciting me. And on the way there, this idea flashed into my mind. And I knew some of the stories from American history that related to Christians and to the Bible.

0: and to answered prayer and to providence. But I thought there must be a lot more. So we did a deep dive into American history from colonial times all the way up to the present. And we found story after story after story of moments and of men and women and of circumstances when the Bible made a determining difference. And I came to realize that every other group wants their contributions recognized in American history, but nobody has more contributions than those who hold to the Judeo-Christian scriptures and those who come at it from a biblical worldview. Every one of these stories is about 3 pages long. They're stories that you'll not read in other history books. You'll not see in Broadway musicals or movies about the history of our nation. These are true stories of the way God and the Bible made a difference and shaped our country.
1: Well, before I get too far into this interview, in case you're just tuning in, on the phone with me is Pastor Robert J. Morgan, and I introduced you as an author, Bible teacher. Is there anything else you want our listeners to know about you or your life calling?
0: Well, I live in Nashville, Tennessee. I was a pastor at a church here for 42 years. I stepped away from that because of my wife's illness, and then she went to heaven. And now I serve as associate pastor of World Outreach Church in Murfreesboro, Tennessee. And I go about my weekly Bible study podcast, the Robert J. Morgan podcast, and writing books like 100 Bible Verses That Made America. Mark, my philosophy is that our careers may shift and change some as time goes by, but we never retire from waking up every morning and saying, Lord, what do you want me to do today? So I just want to stay busy for the kingdom.
1: And I think the city bird of Nashville is the crane. I think you have more building going on and cranes are all over the place.
0: It's sure changed a lot since I moved here in 1980. People are moving in droves, and Tennessee is a wonderful state to be in. We still have a very strong emphasis in our state, as we do in a lot of America, on that Judeo-Christian foundation, which originally established these United States of America. You know, Mark, the Pilgrims came in 1620, a year after Jamestown, which was a disaster, but the Pilgrims came, and they opened the Puritan migration because the Puritans are being driven out of England. Many of these Cambridge-educated lawyers, business owners, and educators, and pastors, and theologians, they came by the tens of thousands to New England. And they are the ones who established the moral and biblical foundation for our country. It wasn't in 1619 in Jamestown. It was in 1620 at Plymouth Rock. And 100 years later through that area and all across America came the Great Awakening. And the Great Awakening united the 13 colonies and paved the way for the signing of the Declaration of Independence. So our nation has depended on the Judeo-Christian worldview espoused in the Bible for its greatness. And we need to retain that high view of Scripture if we're going to retain the greatness that we have as a nation.
1: Yeah, I know through your time of research, it validated the importance of the Judeo-Christian mindset and how God was working through many of our presidents and the founders, especially George Washington's use of the Bible at his inauguration. Why was that significant?
0: Well, it was very significant because George Washington could very well have placed his hand on the Declaration of Independence or on the new Constitution. But he didn't choose to do that because he knew that the real authority for the establishing and maintaining this nation was deeper than our founding documents. It went all the way back to the Bible. So he called for a Bible. He placed his hand on it when he took the oath of office there in Lower Manhattan. You can go and you can see on Wall Street where he stood. The original house is gone now, but they have a monument to him there. And as soon as he finished taking the oath of office, he bent over with his lips and he kissed the Bible. And he was a man of tremendous faith. Now, since the 1930s, secular historians have been telling us that he was a deist, that he wasn't genuinely a Christian. But that is an absolute deception by secularism. He was an Anglican. He was a low church Anglican who said the creeds and who deeply believed in Jesus Christ, who he called the blessed founder of our sacred religion. And he was a very devout follower of Christ and observant in the Anglican Church. And the notion that he was a deist is a new invention. These founding fathers, they were not all Christians, but they all knew the Bible and had a great deal of respect for it and quoted it more than they quoted any other piece of literature, either sacred or secular.
1: Well, listening friends, in case you're just tuning in, I'm talking with author, pastor Robert J. Morgan about his new book, 100 Bible Verses That Made America. It's a fascinating read. You're going to be blessed. You're going to be encouraged. You're going to be enlightened. You're going to be able to share some stories that maybe you never even knew the roots of why that decision was made or how that verse was instrumental in someone's life. And of the 100 verses in this book, which story tends to surprise audiences the most?
0: Well, maybe one of the most important verses is in John chapter 3. You must be born again, because that was the key verse for the ministry of George Whitefield, a British evangelist who, more than any other single person, brought about or was the human instrument for the movement of the Holy Spirit that we call the Great Awakening in the American colonies. And the Great Awakening, coupled with the preaching of the gospel from Puritan pulpits, was what galvanized the nation and gave the unity to the 13 colonies that moved them towards the signing of the Declaration of Independence and rebelling against England, who was placing not only financial and political restrictions, but spiritual restrictions on the colonies. So most historians will tell you that if there had not been the Great Awakening, the spiritual revival that swept through the colonies and caused people to be born again, there would not have been the unity and the strength of soul in our American fabric to have brought about the Declaration of Independence. So that was just an extremely important verse. Another verse in John chapter 3, John 3:16, I was very surprised when I found a letter. I found it while I was writing this book. It would have been discovered in the closet in a cardboard box after Nancy Reagan had died in her Bel Air, California home. And in it, Ronald Reagan wrote an evangelistic letter to his father-in-law, who was an atheist and who was dying of cancer, quoting the gospel to him, telling about Jesus, and just urging him to place his faith in Jesus Christ. It was as evangelistic a letter as Billy Graham or as you and I might have written, and even more so. So this wonderful third chapter of John goes all the way from the days of colonial America to the time of Ronald Reagan, and that's why John 3:16 is so prominent in our society and so loved. It had a lot to do with making America great.
1: In your book, 100 Bible Verses That Made America, was there a particular chapter that was like your personal favorite or something that you thought through and mulled over in your mind often?
0: I was really taken by my study of Abraham Lincoln. He is the most studied figure and the most written about figure in American history. I didn't realize that as a young man, Lincoln was an atheist who hated the Bible and who even wrote a book that he thought would destroy the scriptures. He wrote a book attacking the truthfulness of the Bible. A friend of his threw it in the fire and said, if you publish this book, you'll never be elected to office. But after Lincoln's father-in-law died, Lincoln was cleaning out Mary's father's estate and found a book of Christian evidences, a book of apologetics. And he began reading it. And he moved towards Christianity. And by the time he was president, he was reading the Bible constantly and quoting it constantly and quoting it not just in his speeches, but in his daily conversations. And the last words that he spoke in Ford Theater, according to Mary Todd, was, when this war is over, he leaned over and he said to her, when this war is over, referring to the Civil War, let's not go back home to Springfield. Let's first go and travel to Palestine. I want to go to Jerusalem where the Savior walked. And just as he said those words, the bullet entered into his body by John Wilkes Booth. But Lincoln's journey from atheism to Christianity, to me, it was maybe one of the most amazing things that I came across in my research.
1: And you're talking or speaking into the land of Lincoln here. We're very proud of our Springfield, Illinois, where we have the Lincoln Museum. And one of our radio towers is on the path that Abraham Lincoln took from like Danville towards central Illinois called Lincoln Road. But let me fast forward a little bit. How did Scripture encourage soldiers and chaplains and families during D-Day and World War II?
0: Well, one of the most remarkable things about D-Day is FDR's prayer when he announced D-Day. I've got stories in my book from all of the major battles in American history and how the Bible made a difference in the lives of our nation or of generals or of soldiers or sailors or airmen or of chaplains, the four chaplains, one of the most famous stories in American military history. But when Roosevelt announced D-Day, he did it with a prayer. His whole speech is a prayer. And by the way, I've been to Springfield. When I was writing this book, I did a deep dive into Springfield. I don't blame you for being proud of it. I also went to Hyde Park, New York, to the Franklin Roosevelt Librarian, to the home. And Roosevelt's original speech is there. You can see it under glass. And he called the nation to prayer. It's very moving. You can listen to it still on audio tape. But he said, my fellow Americans, he said, last night when I spoke to you, I knew at that moment that our troops were storming the beaches of Normandy and of France. And will you join with me in prayer? And then he said the words, Almighty God. And the rest of his speech was a prayer. And it's one of the most moving. I can hardly listen to it without weeping. And he gets to the end of it. And he says, thy will be done. And I've been told, well, I mean, it's in the history records, that people all across America were kneeling by their radios, joining Franklin Roosevelt in prayer for the troops that were beginning the liberation of Europe near the end of World War II. And it is said to be the most widespread corporate prayer in American history. An entire nation stopped what they were doing to pray with the commander-in-chief. And I tell that story. I can hardly believe that a moment like that occurred in American history, and I just wish that it would occur again.
1: So do you think, in your opinion, are Americans becoming less biblically literate than previous generations?
0: Yes, you know, when I was growing up, and I guess when you were, most of us, I think, knew the 23rd Psalm or John 3:16, or even if you want to say the Pledge of Allegiance or the Lord's Prayer. Now, very few children are memorizing those essential passages. But I will say also, Mark, that I work with young adults at World Outreach Church some, and I've got a group that meet in my house, and I've got grandchildren that are young adults, and I'm on college campuses speaking from time to time. And there is a generation coming up right now of young adults who are as passionate and excited about the Lord Jesus as I ever was during the Jesus Revolution. So right now I'm very encouraged by the fervor of Christian young adults and the sense of revival breaking out on college campuses and elsewhere in America. But by and large, we need to get back to a deeper walk with the Lord in our churches and certainly in our national life.
1: Well, what Bible verse do you think that America maybe needs to hear today?
0: Well, the verse that Dwight Eisenhower used, he asked Billy Graham, he said, Billy, not only do we want to bring about some political changes, but America needs a spiritual revolution. We need the churches and the people of our nation to become God-fearing again. What Bible verse can I quote? And Billy gave him that famous verse, 2 Chronicles 7:14. If my people who are called by my name shall humble themselves and pray and seek my face and turn from their wicked ways, then will I hear from heaven and will forgive their sin and will heal their land. And when Eisenhower took the oath of office, his hand was resting on a Bible that was open to that Bible verse.
1: Pastor Robert, realizing, and you and I briefly talked about this off air, because of our 21 frequencies and some of the frequencies being between rock and roll stations, we have a wide range of people tuning in, some looking for rock and roll, and then as they scan their dial, here's some biblical teaching or a Bible lesson or a devotional thought or inspirational music. But I would ask that you pray for the totality of the listeners, those that maybe haven't come to a relationship with Jesus, to the senior saint. And so if you could close our time in prayer, that would be great. And listening friend, this book that's recently been published and is out called 100 Bible Verses That Made America, I strongly encourage you to buy multiple copies, give to a neighbor, a friend, your pastor, maybe as a small group, go through it together. It's written by Robert J. Morgan, and I think you're just going to love it. But please close our time in prayer.
0: I'll be glad to. Our Almighty God, you have been the governor and the president plenipotentiary and the Lord and master of all of human history. And our nation could not have arisen without your help. And we thank you for the biblical worldview of many of those founders who established this nation on Judeo-Christian principles. Father, we pray that that would flourish, that you would bring about a great awakening in our own time, a revival, because so many people are hungry. They are longing for something deeper than they have. I pray, Lord, for anyone who is listening who needs a personal relationship with God through Jesus Christ. I pray for those who may need encouragement. I pray for those who are actively involved in their community and state and national policies and politics. I pray, Lord, for every one of us, that you would meet our needs, direct our attention towards you, give us the desires of our heart, and bless each of us today, and bless the United States of America, is our prayer in Jesus' name. Amen.
1: Amen and amen. Oh, thank you, pastor, author, speaker, faithful follower of Jesus, Robert J. Morgan, for joining me for today's edition of Mark and Friends. I appreciate your heart for the Lord and how you're allowing him to work in and through you, for praying up our radio listeners, for caring about this country, and helping us understand the importance of knowing our history, our Judeo-Christian history. And so thank you for joining me and carving out time and being available with your busy schedule.
0: It was my pleasure. Thank you, Mark, and the Lord bless you galore. I'm so happy to be doing it. And thank you, Mark, for letting me be a part of what you're doing there.
1: Sure. Amen and amen. Thank you. Have a great day.
0: All right. Bye-bye.
1: Bye-bye.
2: 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This is Mark Burns with the Ministry of Great News Media. 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

0: SRN News, I'm Rich Thomason in Washington. President Trump says that while in his view the Iran ceasefire is over, negotiations can continue. This after the latest exchange of fire between the U.S. and Iran.
1: The U.S. military launched strikes on Iran early Wednesday. U.S. Central Command says it was to impose heavy costs after it says Tehran struck three ships in the Strait of Hormuz. Targets included Iranian air defense systems, radars, and more than 60 small boats used by the paramilitary Revolutionary Guard to harass ships in the strait. The U.S. also revoked a license that had authorized the sale of Iranian oil. Iran immediately warned Washington it would take whatever measures it deems necessary, and apparently retaliated with strikes targeting Bahrain, home to the U.S. Navy's Fifth Fleet, and Kuwait, home to U.S. Army forces. I'm Ben Thomas.
0: Senators Bernie Sanders and Elizabeth Warren, among the latest Graham Platner backers to suggest the Democrat drop out of the U.S. Senate race in Maine. This week's preliminary hearing, lawyers for Charlie Kirk's accused assassin questioning DNA evidence that's been presented by the prosecution. Emergency teams are racing against time in Venezuela, where two powerful earthquakes have left widespread devastation. Rescue operations have been hampered by damaged infrastructure, heavy traffic, and continuing aftershocks, making access to affected areas increasingly difficult. Venezuelan authorities say the death toll has risen to nearly 6,000, with tens of thousands left homeless after buildings collapsed. SRN News and our parent company, Salem Media, are partnering with Christian nonprofit relief organization Food for the Poor to rush meals, medical kits, and other essentials to quake victims. Listeners wanting to help can find a link at the website, srnnews.com. Wall Street, Dow futures down 602 points. This is SRN News.
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4: Jesus Christ came into this world for the primary purpose. He says, I came to seek and to save that which is lost. I came that men might have life and have it more abundantly. What he did on the cross was that he fulfilled God's requirement for justice against sin. And the penalty of sin is death. Someone had to die for sin who was absolutely sinless. And so Jesus Christ came as the Lamb of God to lay down his life on the cross of Calvary in order to pay your sin debt and mine in absolute and complete fullness.
5: With over 7 billion people in the world, there's no shortage of opinions about God. But do you know when you're not hearing the truth? Today's edition of In Touch, the teaching ministry of Dr. Charles Stanley, stresses the importance of knowing what you believe by identifying 13 core beliefs. Stay with us now to hear a foundational pattern for what Christians believe.
4: Does it matter what you believe? It certainly does, because it affects every single area of our life. Now, the problem is most people sort of know what they believe about some things, or maybe most things, but being able to express what they believe and being able to share it with someone else is oftentimes different, for the simple reason that they're not exactly sure what they believe. And oftentimes people say, well, yes, I do have my set of beliefs, but I'm not even sure exactly what I ought to believe. There's so many ideas about the Bible and so many ideas about the Christian life and who God is and who Jesus is and the spiritual gifts and so forth. What am I to believe? How am I to believe it? Well, in this message, here's what I'd like to do. I want to talk about this whole idea of a belief system, and I want to give you a pattern of a belief system. That is, I want to give you a list of things that certainly should be a part of your belief system. That is, what you believe, those things that govern and guide your lifestyle and how you operate. So what I'd like to do in this is simply to give you that which I believe in the Scriptures, but also a comprehensive grasp of what the Bible says about the major issues. Each one of these should be a part of your belief system. Let's begin with the Bible. The Bible is the unfolding revelation of God, of Himself, through His spoken word, and as He intervened in history and in nature, and finally coming into this world as the God-man. Therefore, when we think in terms of the Scripture, we think in terms of the Bible being, the Bible says it is inspired in 2 Timothy chapter 3. What does he mean by inspired? Inspired means it was God-breathed. What does it mean, God-breathed? It means that God chose individuals. He chose these men according to their spirituality. He chose them according to their background, where they were, and what God wanted to say at this particular time in history. And when the Bible says that they were God, these words are God-breathed, it means that God spoke to them. They wrote the words that God spoke to them. And what we have in the Scripture is the Word of God. When you and I think about what we hold in our hand the Word of the living God, the self-revelation of God, which He gave through these men. Now, what was His purpose for doing so? His purpose for doing so, according to the Scripture, is this, that you and I may grow in our relationship to Him. The Bible says that we may practice righteousness. That is, this is God's instruction book. God has given us this book as an instruction book. That is, it is our final authority for our faith, what we believe. It is the final authority in our life for how we are to carry out our life. So in conduct and faith, this is the final authority. So the Bible is the unfolding, it's the record of the unfolding revelation of God of Himself. The second word is the Godhead. Well, what do you mean by Godhead? Well, there is one God, but that one God expresses Himself in three ways. God the Father, God the Son, God the Holy Spirit. That is three distinct persons of the Trinity. And that is what we call it, the Trinity. If you'll recall, for example, in Genesis chapter 1, verse 2, the Spirit of God is hovering over the creation. In the 26th verse of that first chapter, the Bible says that God said, "Let us make man in our image." Who is us? It certainly is not angels. Angels are not creators. It is God the Father, God the Son, God the Holy Spirit. You recall, for example, in the Great Commission, the Bible says we're to be baptized in the name of the Father, the Son, and the Holy Spirit. Certainly they would not have been there if they were not also God. You recall that Jesus said in the 14th chapter of John, in the 8th verse, He said that the Spirit whom the Father will send in My name, Jesus mentioning all three persons of the Godhead. And so when we think in terms of God the Father, God the Son, God the Holy Spirit making up the Godhead, each and every one of those, the Father, Son, the Spirit, are equal. All their attributes are the same. All of them are divine. So it's not a matter of having three gods. It is a matter of having one God who is an expression or exists in three persons, and that is God the Father, God the Son, God the Holy Spirit, all three of whom have all the same attributes. Third word. The third word is God the Father. Our belief system should not only include what the Bible is and the Trinity, but also God the Father. Now, for example, in Ephesians chapter 4, the Bible talks about one Lord and one God over all. And you'll recall, for example, in Genesis chapter 1, verse 1, the Bible says, "In the beginning, God created the heavens and the earth." Who is this God? This is God our Father. You'll recall also in Matthew chapter 6, in the Sermon on the Mount, when the disciples were asking Him to show them how to pray, what did He say? He says, "This is the way you are to pray. Our Father who art in heaven." Jesus came to reveal the Father. Now, who is this Father? This is the God of the Bible, the Father of the Bible. He is eternal. He is unchangeable. He is absolutely perfect in His justice. He is absolutely holy. He is a God of goodness and love and mercy and kindness and grace and forgiveness. He is the sovereign God of this universe, which means that He is in absolute control of every single thing. God the Father is in control of everything that happens in this universe. When you and I come to Romans 8:28, the Bible says that all things work together for good to those who love God, to those who are called according to His purpose. Who is it that is executing? Who is it that is overseeing all of these things to make them good? God the Father, our Heavenly Father watching over us. So that when we think in terms of what is the relationship of our God to the Son, Jesus Christ is the Son of the living God. God the Father is His Father. And so each one of us who has trusted Jesus Christ as our personal Savior, we too are the sons and daughters of God, so that therefore you and I can call God our Father, our Heavenly Father. That is the way Jesus said you and I are to address our prayers. Then, of course, there is God the Son. God the Father, God the Son. Who is God the Son? This is the eternal Son of God, Jesus the Christ, who was conceived by the Holy Spirit, born of a virgin, according to Luke chapter 1, who existed in times past even before He came into this world, because John chapter 1 verse 1 says, "In the beginning was the Word, and the Word was with God, and the Word was God." And that word "was" there simply means this, that from the beginning of time, when you start the beginning of time, before that, Jesus Christ was. That is, He was in existence then. He was in a face-to-face relationship with God the Father. So when we talk about this whole idea of Jesus coming to the world, who is it that came? Who came was God the Son. That is, God incarnate. Jesus Christ came into this world, sent by the Father, He says. He sent Him into the world not to condemn the world, but that the world through Him might be saved. Therefore, Jesus Christ came into this world for the primary purpose. He says, "I came to seek and to save that which is lost. I came that men might have life and have it more abundantly." So He came for some very specific reasons. He came to die on the cross for your sin and mine. What He did on the cross was that He fulfilled God's requirement for justice against sin. And the penalty of sin is death. Someone had to die for sin who was absolutely sinless. And so Jesus Christ, who is the virgin-born, sinless Son of God, came as the Lamb of God to lay down His life on the cross of Calvary in order to pay your sin debt and mine in absolute and complete fullness. Therefore, when we think in terms of Jesus Christ, the Son of God, we think in terms of Him as our Savior, our Lord, our Master, our King, and our reigning King who will reign forever. And so you and I have God the Father, God the Son. Then there is God the Holy Spirit. Who is this Holy Spirit? The Holy Spirit is the person of the Trinity, as divine with the same attributes that God the Father and God the Son have. And the Bible tells us that the Holy Spirit, in the second verse of the first chapter of Genesis, was hovering over the creation. He oftentimes in the Old Testament would come upon individuals and anoint them for the work that they were called to do. Oftentimes you'll hear people refer to the Holy Spirit as an it. The Holy Spirit is just as much a person as God the Father and God the Son. At Pentecost, the Holy Spirit came to do what? To baptize the church, or to place the church into the and make them the body of Christ. He came at Pentecost to indwell every single believer from that point on. In the Old Testament, He would come and He would go in people's lives. Beginning at Pentecost, He came to anoint, and He came to indwell every single believer. He came to glorify the Father. It was the beginning, as we say, of the church. And so, when the Holy Spirit came, He came for that very specific reason. Now, the Holy Spirit has many ministries, and if you'll think in terms of the ministries of the Holy Spirit, what you'll discover is this. You'll discover that as you and I look at our lives, and in each area of inadequacy in which we find ourselves, we find that the Holy Spirit, who is indwelling every believer, is there to meet our need. He's the one who regenerates. Listen, He's the one who brings about regeneration or salvation in our life. The Bible speaks in terms of the Holy Spirit as a person, as one who is involved in our salvation. For example, Jesus said in the 16th chapter of John, He says the Holy Spirit will come. He will come for this reason, to convict the world of sin and of righteousness and of judgment. What does He mean by that? That He will come to convict the world of their sinfulness, that He will convict us of the righteousness of Christ as the only thing and the only person who is adequate to die for our sins. And thirdly, He will come to convict us of the judgment of God which is to come. Every single believer indwelt by Him, every single believer gifted by Him, every single believer anointed and empowered by the Holy Spirit to do any and everything God would call us and would have us to do. That is the work of the minister of the Spirit. Then the next part that you should have, the next word you should have in your belief system is creation. The Bible says in Genesis chapter 1, in the beginning, God created. And what I want you to remember is this, that God created everything directly. He created directly by His power. The Bible says He created man in His own image. He created the heavens and the earth. And in Genesis chapter 1 and 2 is God's account of how He created all things. And no scientist has ever been able to discredit one single verse of chapters 1 and 2 in the way that God said He created all things. And if you'll recall one of the key verses in that, He says, and each thing, listen, multiplied or reproduced itself after a very important phrase, after its kind. Which means that God's creation was direct and personal. God is the one who created this universe and everything in it, and He's the one who is in absolute control. And the Scripture says in Colossians chapter 1 also that Jesus Christ was in a part of that creation, and He's the one who sustains it and keeps it together. The next word you're to jot down is this, and that is man. What about man? Well, the Bible says that man was created in the image of God, Genesis chapter 1, verse 26. Man is created in the image of God. And God created man for what reason? To love him, to have fellowship with him, and to be glorified in man, and for man to serve him. Well, what happened? The Bible says in Genesis chapter 3 that man fell into sin in the Garden of Eden. Tempted by Satan, man disobeyed God. When man disobeyed God, something happened to his relationship. Something happened to his very nature. The sinless, perfect nature that man had in the very beginning in the garden, he lost it. When sin entered his life, his whole nature became corrupt. And that corrupt nature separated man from God. So that every person today that is born of this world is born of this world with a sinful nature. This is why little children at the age of 2 and 3 who know nothing about sin as such, nothing about God as such, will absolutely, deliberately look you in the eye. And as soon as you turn your back, they will do exactly what you said not to do. Why? As loving and as sweet as your children, as grandchildren are, they have a poor sinful nature. Sorry about that. They have a sinful nature. And if you do not discipline them, they'll grow up and break your heart. And so what happens is that man was born with a sinful nature, and therefore all of us came into this world as sinful beings. Man is a fallen creature. Though created in the image of God, we are fallen creatures. And therefore, as a result of that, a result of what happened in the garden, every single person, listen, from that point on, was born with a sinful nature, separated from God, because God, who is absolutely holy, cannot look upon that which is absolutely sinful. And so what did God do? God responded, listen, not because He reacted, but knowing what was going to happen beforehand, God, of course, provided something for man's sinful nature and for man's sinful being, so that man in his sinful condition is absolutely, totally incapable. Listen, he cannot merit enough, nor can he do enough works, nor can he ever get good enough to save himself. And the fallacy and one of the counterfeits and the lies of Satan is this, that if you do enough good works that outweigh the evil in your life, then surely you'll go to heaven when you die. And that kind of lie covers up and is very deceptive for this reason. The issue is not my bad works. The issue is my nature. Man, by his very nature, is a sinful being. Man, by his very nature, has a bent away from God. What redemption does is to so work in a person's life as to change their nature. This is why the very idea that when a person says, well, I look at the good things I've done in my life and I look at the evil, and surely as I look at my life, I have so many much better things over here and many more good things over here than I have bad things over here. You mean to tell me when I stand before God, He's going to ignore the good things that I've done and let me die and go to hell when I've been as good as I could be? The issue is not your goodness. Now, listen carefully. This is very important. The issue is not your works. The issue is your nature. You are a sinful being, and until God changes your spirit and gives you a new spirit and a new nature and a new heart, you are eternally separated from Almighty God. That is what man is all about. Man cannot do anything to help himself in any fashion to make himself acceptable in the eyes of a holy God. Now, if you take this God the Father and bring him down to a human level and make him to be someone who's like a grandfather who ignores and overlooks sin, you may get him to agree with that, but that is not the God of the Bible. The God of the Bible is a wonderful, loving Heavenly Father, but He's a God of justice. He's a God of love, yes. He is also a holy God who cannot look upon sin. That's why He says, sent the Lord Jesus Christ to do for mankind, to redeem mankind from a sinful condition from which man could not in any way escape apart from the love of God and the grace of God. Well, certainly the next word that should be in your belief system is the word salvation. What is salvation? Salvation is the gift of God's grace, whereby He provides forgiveness for your sin and my sin. That is what salvation is all about. Now, how did He bring this? How did He bring this to pass? The Bible says that Jesus said it this way. He says, I've come into the world to seek and to save that which is lost, and that men might have life and have it more abundantly. He said, I did not come to be served, but I came to serve. He said, I came. How did He come? He says, He came as the Lamb of God. You recall that John down by the river said, behold, the Lamb of God who takes away the sin of the world. This is the eternal Son of God. And our salvation is wrapped up in, absolutely related to nothing else but the person of Jesus Christ. He says, if I be lifted up, I will draw all men unto me. Whosoever shall call upon the name of the Lord shall be saved. If thou shalt confess with thy mouth, Jesus Christ is Lord, thou shalt be saved. And you remember what Paul says, believe on the Lord Jesus Christ and thou shalt be saved. Everywhere you turn in the Bible, salvation is the result of a personal relationship with Jesus Christ. Salvation's not good works. A person who is saved does good works. Salvation isn't believing something necessarily. Salvation is receiving by faith Jesus Christ, the Son of God, the eternal Son of God, virgin born, conceived of the Spirit, God the Father, God the Son, God the Holy Spirit, believing Jesus Christ as personal Savior. That's what brings about all of our forgiveness. There is no forgiveness in this world apart from Him. There is no acceptance before Almighty God in any form or fashion by ignoring, rejecting, trying to get to God in some fashion apart from Jesus Christ. If that were true, then God the Father would have made the biggest blunder in all of history. That is, if He sent His only begotten Son to die on the cross to pay for your sins and mine, and that wasn't necessary, you and I could be good enough for ourselves, then God made a blunder. And therefore, because He sent Him, we know that was the only way for man to be saved. Jesus Christ came into this world to die for our sins. Salvation is the gift of Almighty God, offered to all men everywhere, those who will place their faith in Him. The Bible says, except a man be born again, he cannot see the kingdom of God. Jesus said, I am the way, the truth, and the life. No man comes to the Father but by me. And my friend, no matter what you believe, no matter how much you try to believe it, how good you try to be, if you reject the Son of God, there is no salvation. If you reject Jesus Christ as your Savior and Lord, when you die, there is absolutely no hope of salvation. There's not a single verse in this book that says that in spite of the fact that you have rejected Jesus Christ, you're going to be saved. No. What He gives us eternal security. Eternal security is the work of God, whereby He guarantees that salvation, once received, is forever and cannot be lost. Eternal security is the work of God, whereby He guarantees that the gift of salvation, once received, can never be lost. That's what salvation's all about. It isn't something that I get because of my behavior. It isn't something that I can keep because of my behavior. It is a relationship. It is not something I believe. It isn't something I attend. It is not something I belong to. It is a personal relationship with the Son of God as a result of our simple faith in Him.
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5: 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Here's a moment with Charles Stanley.
8: You know what? There's so much quiet rebellion that goes on that we just explain away. But deep down inside, when they know that's what the Word of God says and they refuse to do it, it is an act of rebellion. Nobody's going to tell me what to do, or I don't believe that. Now, let me just say this. God will limit how He uses you according to the proportion of your obedience and surrender and yieldedness to Him. Think about this. Somebody says, just so I get in with the skin of my teeth, and Jesus laid down His life on the cross, the most horrible kind of death possible, shed His blood for you to be saved, and you tell me you just want to get in with the skin of your teeth. Somewhere along the way, they've not gotten the message.
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9: Hi, this is Charlene Flatt from Lincoln, Illinois, and I love to hear WLUJ because it uplifts my spirit, and I love to hear the pastors. Some of my favorites include Robert Jeffress, David Jeremiah, and Charles Stanley. I mean, it just uplifts my spirit. I can be depressed and hear the wonderful sermons, and they've got good music too. And I pray that the Lord will bless all the staff at WLUJ because it's such an uplifting station to listen to.

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1: A highly respected man called Nicodemus once came to talk with Jesus. "You must be born again," Jesus said. Nicodemus was confused. How could a middle-aged man return to his mother's womb and be born again? But Jesus was not talking about a physical birth, but a spiritual birth. That which is born of flesh is flesh, and that which is born of the Spirit is spirit. Nicodemus needed a work of the Holy Spirit within him that would give him a new heart. But how can that happen? Well, Jesus gave the answer. "For God so loved the world that he gave his one and only Son, that whoever believes in him should not perish, but have eternal life."
0: Is there someone in your life who needs to know the God of the Bible and might be open to take a journey through the Bible with you? Invite them to openthebible.org.
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0: Acapella praise, great is the Lord on WLUJ. Heard Waymaker, Surrounded, Fight My Battle. That's Caleb and Kelsey, husband and wife team on WLUJ. 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And it's usually in honor of someone, an anniversary, a wedding. Sometimes it's in honor of WLUJ and the ministry. And other times for different reasons or none at all. 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So if you're ever interested in learning more about this dedicated day, you can always contact the studio, and Ani is able to put you off onto Joyce. 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
1: 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Being alone with your thoughts doesn't sound productive, which is why it's easier to run away than face them. 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
2: 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But healthy couples deal with problems as they arise, and they take seriously the process of solving those problems together. I had to learn that skill, and boy, has it helped my marriage. You know, all couples have conflict. 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For Family Life Blended, I'm Ron Deal.
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0: We're lifting up Jesus. 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Joy.

Ross Parsley, Amy Joy Weimer, Humble King on WLUJ. Well, it's our prayer time, and I'm thinking of another event that's coming up July the 15th. This is Manchester Baptist Church. It's a free kids sports day camp at Manchester City Park in Manchester. It's 9 till noon, and it looks like a lot of fun. Basketball, pickleball, soccer, and creative, wacky sports, all designed to encourage teamwork, energy, and friendship. It's going to be a blessing for families and just a welcoming space where kids can experience God's love. So let's pray for that event. You know, a lot goes into putting on something like this, I know. So we just want to trust the Lord for the energy. Thank you, Lord God, for the vision of Manchester Baptist Church, setting aside this day to just interact with children and using something that is so beloved, sports. It's a way to reach them, Lord. And we just ask that you will help these children, 6 through 12 years old, come to this church, see it as a positive experience, and understand that Jesus is the one allowing this to happen and that he wants a relationship with them. So again, thank you, God, that there are these wonderful events going on for families and just outreaches, maybe reaching someone who would never go to church otherwise. We praise and thank you in Jesus' name.

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1: This is Shauna on Johnny Erickson Tada Sharing Hope with a few thoughts from Johnny.
2: When I go to see my pain management specialist, Ken always takes me. Dr. Cabaret is a wonderful Christian brother, and so he and my husband have become friends. Well, recently, when I went in to see Dr. Cabaret for a checkup, when I was finished, Ken asked the doctor if he'd take a look at his shoulder. My husband's been struggling lately with shoulder pain. Well, Dr. Cabaret quietly examined my husband's shoulder, pressing it and putting it through its range of motion. And while he was doing this, he explained to us how the shoulder is a complex ball and socket joint. In fact, its unique construction makes it the most movable joint in the human body. He told us it consists of three bones, the bone in your upper arm, your scapula, your collarbone. And it's the way these three bones come together through a web of intricate muscles and tendons. He said, you know, it's nothing short of miraculous. And that's when Dr. Cabaret added, all glory to God. Wow, isn't it fun to hear a doctor say that? Because only God could design such a complex joint that enables such a wide range of motion. The shoulder joint alone, Dr. Cabaret said, proves there must be a God. Well, in that moment, my heart filled with such joy, and I said out loud, praise the Lord, God's such a genius creator. And all the way home from that office, I was filled with wonder, whispering and ascribing God all the glory I could, simply for the complex anatomy of a single joint in the human body. And I think you understand, it's those moments when you, I don't know, learn something amazing, or you hear something amazing, like a symphony, or you see tiny designs in a lacy little flower, or someone explains how the shoulder is put together, and your heart just fills with praise to God. And to be honest, it's something we can and should do every day. 1 Corinthians 10, verse 31 says, whether you eat or drink, or whatever you do, do all to the glory of God. We can even do a doctor's visit, all to the glory of God. Friend, when we ascribe God glory, we are not making him shine brighter or adding something that he lacks. To glorify God is to delight in him, be happy in him, and reflect on what is already true about him. For instance, that little lesson Dr. Cabaret gave us about the shoulder, most of us might not be inclined to first consider that God designed those bones and muscles, but we can pray that God will open the eyes of our heart so that we can start seeing him in all of life. And oh, the joy of seeing God everywhere. That is when you will find Jesus in the most mundane of things, even eating and drinking. Colossians 3, verse 17 is a great summary here. Whatever you do, whether in word or deed, do all in the name of the Lord Jesus, giving thanks to God the Father through him. So, hey, Shauna, let's sing that song. You know the one?
1: Let's do it.
3: Open the eyes.

0: you. Oh, and when we see the hand of the Lord Jesus in the sight of, a flower-filled meadow or an intricate joint in the human body, we can echo Psalm 86, verse 12. I give thanks to you, O Lord, with my whole heart. I will glorify your name forever. Oh, thanks so much, Johnny, for reminding us of the joy in ascribing God glory for who he is and for what he's done.
1: For SRN News, I'm Rich Thomason in Washington. It's over. The words of President Trump, clearly frustrated with the Iranian leadership. He says the ceasefire with Iran is history.
2: They're led by sick people, and they're vicious, violent people. And if they had a nuclear weapon, they'd use it. As far as I'm concerned, it's over.
1: Mr. Trump speaking at the NATO summit in Turkey, lashing out at Iran's leaders following Iran's attack on several tankers in the Strait of Hormuz. The U.S. responded by launching strikes on Iranian military targets.
3: Iranian media has reported several explosions in the southern port city of Sirik, as well as Keshem Island and Bandar Abbas. And these do, in fact, appear to be the heaviest U.S. strikes since the ceasefire came into effect. The statement from U.S. Central Command is strongly worded. It says American forces have launched a series of powerful strikes to impose what it describes as heavy costs for targeting and attacking commercial shipping crewed, it says, by innocent civilians in an international waterway.
1: That's the BBC's Peter Bowes. The president says the U.S. now preparing for another night of strikes on Iran, continued retaliation for attacks in the Strait. The U.S. has revoked the license authorizing the sale of Iranian oil abroad. Oil prices are on the rise. Following the latest sexual assault allegations against him, the pressure is mounting on Democrat Graham Plattner to drop out of the U.S. Senate race in Maine. One of Plattner's strongest backers, Senator Bernie Sanders, suggests that Plattner step aside. A preliminary hearing for the man charged in the assassination of Charlie Kirk will continue today. Tyler Robinson's attorneys questioning the reliability of DNA test results. And on Wall Street, the Dow is down 500 points. This is SRN News. The Presbyterian Church USA goes all in for transgenderism.
4: Delegates to the denomination's General Assembly have voted overwhelmingly for a statement supporting sex change operations on children and condemning states that have banned such procedures. The PCUSA is the largest Presbyterian denomination in the country, but it has been losing members and congregations for years as its leadership has embraced the LGBT agenda, including the ordination of homosexuals and gay marriage. Michael Harrington reporting.
1: Planned Parenthood and two smaller regional abortion businesses are again billing Medicaid for services other than abortion after being cut off for most of a year. The defunding, which was mandated in President Trump's tax policy of 2025, has expired, and Congress has yet to renew it. However, the restored funding does not mean that the battle over federal abortion policy has come to a close.
5: There will be days when you'll consider the idea of keeping God at arm's length. It could be the choices you've made that leave you embarrassed to meet with God. It could be that the circumstances leave you thinking that God could have done something to keep you from a negative issue, but did not. There may be moments when you feel abandoned, but you have not been abandoned. You might feel betrayed, but you have not been betrayed. You may feel guilty, but your guilt can be forgiven. I may have just described you. For reasons you cannot understand or explain, God seems far away. You are spending far too long in a place of anger and disappointment. You want to believe God can help, but you're struggling. But know this, any struggle you face today is short term. Forever is a long time, and trouble comes for a moment in time, and it can't follow you longer than God has loved you. It showed up, and it will need to leave. Bathe your mind and heart in this good news. 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
9: Most of us know what it feels like to drift. We don't intend to, but somewhere along the way, pride moves in, dependence on God moves out, and before long, we're running on empty. Today on Insight for Living, Chuck Swindoll concludes a three-day message with application that you'll want to deploy in your daily walk with God. In 1 Corinthians chapter 1, the Apostle Paul described a remedy for the drift we all experience, three anchors that will keep believers on course for a lifetime. Chuck titled his message, "The Cross We Proclaim."
10: Let me tell you something, folks. When you get the cross in the right perspective, everything comes together. Everything comes together. When you operate in the flesh, you have not come to grips with the message of the cross. Now look, verse 18 begins a series of statements this apostle makes regarding the message of the cross, which he proclaimed. The word of the cross is foolishness to those who are perishing. And then he says, but to us who are being saved, why, it is the very power of God. Verse 22, the Jews ask for miracles. The word signs is the idea of miracles. And the Greeks search for wisdom. We're looking for those, rhetorical comments, those eloquent words, the things that impress. But I love this. Verse 23, Paul says, but we, who, by the way, was an incredible intellectual, studied under Gamaliel, Pharisee of the Pharisees. He was the up-and-coming chief Pharisee, brilliant Jewish mind. And then came the road to Damascus where he was converted. And as a result, he started running in the right direction. And as a result, verse 23, he preaches Christ crucified. We're back to the cross. We preach Christ crucified, to the Jews a stumbling block, to the Gentiles foolishness. But to those who are the called, Jews and Greeks, Christ, the power of God, Christ, the wisdom of God. Why? Because 25 says the foolishness of God is wiser than men. The weakness of God stronger than men. Now, I love it when we get to verse 26. He says, consider your calling, brethren. We want to look at an opposite group. Look around. There were not many wise according to the flesh, not many mighty, not many noble. Didn't say any, said not many. Meaning what? Well, let's put it this way. This congregation is not made up of the brightest and the best in the world's eyes. I got the idea that it would be helpful for us to realize that we represent in the world's eyes that which is foolish, that which is weak, that which is base, and that which is despised. Those aren't my words. They're all found in 27 and 28. God has chosen the foolish things of the world to shame the wise, and the weak things of the world to shame the things that are strong, the base things of the world, the despised, things that are not to nullify things that are. He does all these things, verse 29, so that no one may boast before God. The cross levels all of us. Not many cultured, not many mighty. By that it means powerful and prestigious and impressive. Not many noble. You run in the wrong direction when you boast. If you want to toot your own horn, blow a trumpet for God. Nobody else cares. Get off your high horse. You're just folks. You're just wrapped up in the cross. And when you focus on that, it is remarkable what a filter system it'll give you in how to read current events, how to see life as it really is. You'll be so unimpressed because you don't hang around people to be impressed. You hang around folks with the hope of communicating and living out the truth. And the truth sets us free from all that other pizzazz. Now, how about Paul? Since we've been going on and on about how important this is, how about Paul? Let's ask him. Give us your testimony. All right. Verse 1, chapter 2. Here's my testimony. Here's the honest truth coming from the man who was running in the right direction. When I came to you, brothers and sisters, I did not come with superiority of speech or of wisdom, proclaiming to you the testimony of God. I determined to know nothing among you except Jesus Christ and Him crucified. I take my time here because I want it to really sink in. Nothing except Jesus Christ. I wasn't interested in your salary. I wasn't interested in your pedigree. I wanted to know, however, how you were doing with the cross. Do you really know Jesus? Is He really your Savior? I determined to know nothing but that. Well, what was Paul like when he was there? He tells us in the next two verses, I was with you in weakness, in fear, in much trembling. He says, I was not all that impressive. My preaching and my message were not in persuasive words of wisdom, but in the demonstration of the Spirit and of power. Oh, yeah. You see, when you are around individuals like this, you know they have a lot more behind the counter than they ever put on display. You know there is depth as well as breadth. Paul says, I didn't come to grow up a crowd. I came to deliver the truth, and my words were not that persuasive. If you are among the ranks of the young and up-and-coming preachers in the making, hear that message well. If you're taking courses from those who are trying to get you to look pretty slick, you got the wrong course and the wrong teacher. Your job is to hide behind that cross and declare it forcefully and courageously and consistently so that no one will boast before God. By doing this, he tells you why you do this. Verse 30, you are in Christ Jesus who became to us wisdom from God and righteousness and sanctification and redemption so that just as it is written, let him who boasts boast in the Lord. J.B. Lightfoot writes, he spoke in a plain, simple language as became a witness. His reason, verse 5, so that your faith would not rest on the wisdom of men, but on the power of God. He never forgot the truth of God's grace in his life. Let's stay here for just a moment. Let me add a word or so about the role of humility mixed with confidence. Please don't read into this that Paul is lacking in confidence in God's truth, or that his humility was any sign of lack of courage or inability to deliver. Authority is not incompatible with humility. Let me say that again. Authority is not incompatible with humility. They can go together if you're running in the right direction. G.K. Chesterton once penned, you'll have to think now to follow this. He once penned some wise words about what he called the dislocation of humility. What we suffer from today, he wrote, is humility in the wrong place. Modesty has moved from the organ of ambition and settled upon the organ of conviction, where it was never meant to be. A person was meant to be doubtful about himself, but undoubting about the truth. This has been exactly reversed. We're on the road to producing a race of people too mentally modest to believe in the multiplication table. Humble and self-forgetting we must be always, but diffident and apologetic about the gospel, never. Never. My message and my preaching were not in persuasive words of wisdom. What you found in me was a man who didn't call attention to himself. You didn't leave impressed with Paul when you heard him teach in Corinth. What you saw was a living proof of the Spirit's power. In fact, some of it must have been a conundrum. All of this great truth coming from this rather unimpressive individual. Why would it be like that? Why did he do that? Verse 5, so that your faith would not rest on the wisdom of men, but on the power of God. We're back to the cross. The purpose of it all was that when people got a hold of truths delivered by the Apostle Paul, they connected with the Spirit of power, and they ran in the right direction. For much of my life, I have loved the statement made by John Allen, one of the saints of the Salvation Army ministry, who at the time of death made this simple statement, "I deserve to be damned. I deserve to be in hell, but God interfered." God interfered. That man ran in the right direction. Right way, John Allen. Right way, Paul. Now then, I have three things I close with that I'd like you to write down somewhere. If you have the outline, you could use that. Maybe an open page in your Bible. These are three statements I'd like you to take to your grave. I'd like you to repeat them. I'd like you to teach them to your kids. I'd like you to remind your grandkids of them. I'd like you to model them. More important than what I would like, I would encourage you to realize what God wants. If you want to keep running in the right direction, these three simple things we should never forget will help. Number one, remember the pit. Remember the pit. The prophet puts it this way, remember the pit from which you were dug. Remember it. Oh, it may have been a big city. It may have been a slick city. It may have been Las Vegas or Los Angeles. It may have been Chicago or Boston or Dallas or Oklahoma City or Miami or Atlanta. It may have been a big city, but you're from a pit. Your nature, your drive, your old self, it's a pit. Remember the pit. We are not influential or famous. We have not set a lot of records. We have not found some miracle cure. Nobody in this church has. We have certainly not come from powerhouse backgrounds. Are you kidding? We're all amazed that anybody listens when we talk. I'm surprised anybody reads anything I write. I'm amazed folks stay through a whole sermon. I'm not saying they stay awake, but they stay through the whole sermon. You know why? Because I never forget the pit. When you fail to remember the pit, you'll run in the wrong direction. You can put her down. Because you'll start thinking you're something on a stick. You'll forget you're catfish. And you'll forget that if the enemy had his way, he'd drag you down just to where he's going. And if that doesn't do it for you, just look at the pit of your life. How'd you like for a whole display of your past 10 years to be put on a screen? Oh, don't even go any further. That's enough for you to get the message. You know why? Because there's a lot of pit there. There's a lot of mess, a lot of sin, a lot of failure, a lot of depravity, a lot of explosions of temper, perhaps, a lot of wrong decisions. There's a lot of sin in all our lives, a lot of mess. Remember the pit, but through the grace of God and the cross, you're rescued. Remember the pit. Second, refuse the praise. Refuse the praise. Few things are a greater turnoff in life than conceit. An arrogant Christian is bad news for the body of Christ and the world at large. There's no place for that. I don't care how popular you've gotten. Years ago, I was asked to be a part of a television program that was done in a panel And they invited several of us. One of us a pastor, that's me. Another came as a teacher. And another came who was an administrator at a school, happened to be a president of a little school. And the other one was in the media, Christian in a media. We were all a part of the panel of this program. And the man who was putting it all together said to two of us, by the way, would you mind going to the airport and picking up a man who's going to join our panel? He is Dr. So-and-so. And I said, okay, good. I don't know him, but I'll be glad to go. And I said, can you tell me what he looks like? He said, oh, you'll know him. So, we knew him. He got off, had a hat on, had a tight tie, starched shirt, real stern face, like, where's the car? And I walked up, I said, do you happen to be so-and-so? Dr. So-and-so? Yes, Dr. So-and-so. I said, well, I thought maybe you were. You kind of look like the president of the school. And she said, here are my bags. Oh, okay. So Frank picked up that bag, and I picked up this bag. We're walking along with Dr. So-and-so-and-so-and-so. He said, tell me, what was your name? And I told him. He said, tell me, what does the president look like? I wanted to say, a jerk! You look like a jerk! You sound like a jerk! He was a jerk. What on earth happened to that man? He forgot the pit! Spend too much time in front of a mirror. Can you believe it? In the middle of the night, somebody from our group ordered beer and pretzels and had them sent to his room. Who would do something like that? Who would ever do something like that to Dr. Jerk, Dr. whatever? When you fail to refuse the praise, you're running in the wrong direction. Wrong way, Christian. Wrong way, Christian. You look like a jerk. You're a bad advertisement for Christ. Nobody's impressed. You're a turnoff. I tell the guys at the seminary, keep television cameras out of your church. You're not there for the world. You minister to your flock. Cameras will get in your way. Furthermore, you're not that good. People in front of cameras are good in front of cameras. And those of us who are hiding behind the cross look dumb in the eyes of the camera. We're here to deliver the goods and then get out of the way. Could have heard a pin drop when I said that. It was like, you know why? Because we're so enamored of the entertainment world that preaching has become entertaining. And feeding you from the scriptures is that's what dinosaurs do. Please remember the pit. Refuse the praise. Here's the third one. Rely on the power. Rely on the power. Rely on the power. I can't tell you how low I was when I woke up this morning. About a number of things. I would love to have been 1,000 miles away. Head was bursting. I don't know why. Wasn't a hangover. I've been with Cynthia the night before, so you can be sure of that. It wasn't a hangover. I don't know, pressure, whatever, disappointment, discouragement. And you probably think, well, he never goes. I go through that a lot. Mondays are terrible days for me. I always think through what I said on Sunday. And I always think, why in the world did anybody stay? Listen to that. Then I turn to the power. Oh, God. Somebody's got to be there for that first and second service in a little while, and I'm your man. So if you want to say things through me, I'd be very grateful. But if you don't, I haven't got anything to say. And he's done it again. Remember the words of Jesus, John 15:5, apart from me, you can do nothing. Apart from me, you can do nothing. Say that with me. Apart from me, you can do nothing. Change it to I. Here we go. Apart from him, I can do nothing. Nothing. Nothing. Nothing. I will continually run in the wrong direction. I will continually score for the wrong side. I'll continually operate in the flesh, because that's the kind of nature I have, until I shift into His power and I say, Lord, it's Your message. It's not mine. It's Your book. I didn't write it. It's Your truth. I couldn't come up with anything nearly that good. It's Your gifts, and I'm in Your hands. It's about You, Lord. Please do it. And I'm available. Thank You for changing me. I love this little story. John Hutton used to tell a story, his story with gusto. John Hutton, a man who had been a reprobate and an alcoholic, was captured for Christ, captured by Christ. His workmates used to try to shake him and say, surely a sensible man like you cannot believe in all those miracles the Bible talks about. You cannot, for instance, believe that this Jesus of yours turned water into wine. Come on. Whether He turned water into wine or not, said the man, I don't know. But I know in my own house, I saw Him turn liquor into furniture. In my house, I saw a man that almost ruined his marriage get his life turned around. And for 10 years, she had every reason in the world to walk out on me, and she didn't. I saw a father who could have ruined the lives of his children. I saw a preoccupied dad who traveled too much, was too busy. And it dawned on me one day, if I don't get a hold of this, I'm going to be another statistic. Oh, God, I'm Yours. You got all the power. I have none of it. Tackle me. I want you to bow your heads, and I want you to close your eyes. I know what time it is, so things are under control. I want you to sit there. The only reason you're running in a wrong direction is either you don't know Jesus, and that's a very real probability for you running in the wrong direction. Don't think that's a message given to somebody else. It's you I'm talking to. Either you don't know Jesus, or you don't care that you're operating in the flesh. You're a Christian, and you're a jerk. And you're making a mess of the message in the minds of people who've been watching, wondering how on earth you could call yourself a Christian. Some of them live in your own home. So I suggest you get with it. Trust in the Savior right now. Turn your life over to Him. Get to the foot of the cross as fast as your little feet will carry you and say, Lord Jesus Christ, I am coming to You from the pit. If You don't rescue me, I'm sunk. I'm hell bound. I'm lost. Take me. I'm Yours. Take me. I take Your Son. Please give me Your righteousness. I take it now. Or if you're a carnal Christian, it's a great time for you this afternoon to look through the journal of your life and find the spot when you missed the mark and started going in a wrong direction and turn around. Otherwise, there will be an incident along the way that's going to tackle you, and you'll realize

0: realize what a mess you've made, not only of your life, but of others. If we confess our sins, believers, if we confess our sins, that is, agree with God about them, He is righteous and just to forgive us our sins and to cleanse us from all unrighteousness. If you need help, and I imagine most of you would, to turn the journey around, there are people who are so carefully trained, have such compassion, such wisdom, better counselors than I ever will be, who are available following every one of our worship services. Or you may simply say, I'm going to take care of this myself. Then you need to write us and say, let me tell you the decision I've made. Sign your name. Give us a number. We'll contact you. We'll help you. We will never shame you. We will help you. We'll be grateful for you. Father, thank you for the cross. Thank you for the cross. Help us to remember the pit from which we've been dug. Enable us to refuse the praise, just deliberately and consistently. Restore us, Lord, as we rely on your power. In Jesus' dear name, I pray. Everybody said, amen.
1: Remember the pit. Refuse the praise. Rely on the power. Three simple anchors, but they have the potential to redirect your entire life. Chuck Swindoll has walked us through one of Paul's most searching passages, and the invitation is clear. Stop running in the wrong direction and get back to the cross. If these 3 days of teaching have stirred something in you, we want to help you go deeper. 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As Chuck told his story today, perhaps you identified with John Allen. 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

0: Hello, my name is Jimmy, and I'm from Ashland. I love all the messages, especially like listening to Janet Parshall, also all the different sermons that are around. It's just another outreach. It helps people to hear the good news of Jesus Christ. It's just another avenue of sharing the gospel.
1: 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My wife and I have listened to it over the years now, and we get so much enjoyment from it. But no matter where you're at, the music or the preaching, you're going to come away lifted and inspired.
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4: And you know, this is a wonderful message for those of you who are struggling, feeling kind of lost, a malaise about your spiritual life. I have a little saying that I developed during my recovery from this dread disease that I've had. And it goes like this: you cannot help what happens to you, but you can make happen what helps you. And one of the things you can make happen is to open the Word of God and let it speak to your life. You can sit around and mope and complain about what's happened, or you can make happen the things that help you. And the thing that we love to do here on Turning Point is bring you information, instruction, motivation, teaching from the Bible that encourages you in the midst of your situation. So today, we're going to talk about how to get through the wilderness. And our text is Exodus chapter 16. That's right, the Old Testament. And we'll study it together for 2 days and find great hope and great help. And before we do that, let me just remind you again that our magazine is available to you if you're not receiving it. 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It is coordinated with what's on the air during the week as you listen to the radio. And so there's a synergism there that's really helpful to you as you follow along. If you're not getting the magazine, all you have to do is ask for it. We'd be happy to put your name on the list and you'll get the next issue as it comes off the press. We're so excited to make this available to you. It's promising for your life. It will add value to you as a person. Here now is part one of How to Get Through the Wilderness.
5: Before his death, Francis Schaeffer, the greatest theologian of our generation, made a statement quite often to the effect that someday we would wake up and find out that the America we once knew was gone. Erwin Lutzer makes this bold statement. He says, "The day Francis Schaeffer told us about is here." In his book entitled, Where Do We Go From Here?, Erwin Lutzer says, "We have crossed an invisible line, and there are no signs that we are capable of turning back. Like a boat caught in the mighty torrent of the Niagara River, we are being swept along in a powerful cultural current that just might put us over the brink." When should we have first noticed that our ship was headed for dangerous waters? Perhaps it's as far back as 1963 when the Supreme Court ruled that it was unconstitutional to pray in our public schools. Or maybe it was 10 years later in 1973 when the infamous Roe versus Wade decision legalized abortion for any reason. These two unmistakable signs, said Erwin Lutzer, tell us that our ship of state was veering off course. And now the precarious stream we have chosen has become a river, and the river has become a flood. Never before in American history has it been more important for the Church of Jesus Christ to be all that it can be than in this particular day, as we live in a society that is becoming increasingly hostile to every value that you and I cherish. It's interesting to ponder and ask ourselves this question. If the men and women

I cannot help but ponder where we are as a people as I read words written by social students like Erwin Lutzer and even some of our secular writers, and realize that most of the moral failure and the erosion of the fabric of our culture has happened during the time when most of us in this room have been alive. It has happened in our lifetime. If we are able to survive all of this, and they write a history of this period, they will not be kind to us. For while we have watched and have been busy about our own things, we have seen systematically our religious freedom little by little attacked and step by step being pared back. We can't put a manger scene in the front yard of a public building anymore. Can't say prayers in our public schools. Most of us have watched over the demise of the public school system, and I say that carefully because I know we have many who teach in the public schools, but they would be here to add evidence upon evidence if we gave them the opportunity. There's some question now as to the value of an education that is being received in some sectors of public education simply because there are so many problems on the campus that there's very little time for education to take place. The media has gone to hell in a handbasket. You can't turn on the TV anymore without being overwhelmed by the filth that comes through, and it's not just on protected channels anymore. It's just about anywhere you might want to see it. It's getting to the place where you're really not sure sometimes whether having a television in your house is perhaps injurious to your own spiritual growth. I'm not here to talk about all these political things. I'm here to tell you that it's kind of scary to see how we have been such poor stewards of that which was given to us by our forefathers. We are in many ways in a wilderness. And sometimes it's hard to know what to do. I mentioned Erwin Lutzer's little book, Where Do We Go From Here? At the end of the book, he has some very encouraging words I just need to lay in here right now so you won't be depressed. He says we need to remember that in the midst of all of this, there are five things that are still pillars that we can build our lives on. God still reigns. The church is still precious. Our mission is still clear. Our focus is still heaven. And our victory is still certain. Amen? In spite of all the rest of it. And if I could add one, it would be this. God's word is still true. Amen? And that's why when we come to church, we bring our Bibles, and we don't have any fear to be identified as Bible Christians. We're men and women who are simple enough to believe that what God said is true. And we believe that His word is given to us in written form in this book, and that it is inerrant, and that it is inspired, and that it is ours to study, but most of all, it is ours to pattern our life after. And in the uncertain days of this wilderness experience, it is the one sure thing. We have a sure word from God. And that's why I don't want to tell you anything else when you come here. I want to tell you what God says, because my opinion is not any better than anybody else's. But God, oh, when God speaks, He's taken His people through the wilderness every time there's been one. Exodus chapter 16, it's the story of another wilderness. It's the story of a wilderness into which God allowed His people Israel to wander. They had been freed miraculously from the Egyptian bondage. God had marvelously undertaken for them through Moses, His leader. Through a series of plagues and confrontations, God brought His people out with a high hand, the scripture says, in victory. And they marched across the barrier that God opened up. And all those who pursued were drowned in the same river over which they had momentarily before crossed. And they're on their way. Of course, you know the story, because they did not believe that they were able to go into the land, and they believed the spies from Kadesh Barnea. They were consigned to a 40-year

0: your detour in the wilderness. What most people don't understand about that wilderness, I need to explain to you. It may sound rather similar as you view what's going on in our country today. They had no plan. They had no map. They had absolutely no destiny. They had no purpose. When you talk about them wandering in the wilderness, that's exactly what they did. In fact, I took the time one time to take a map of the wilderness, and based on the geographical locations mentioned in the Old Testament, plot their course. You know what they did? They went around in circles. They wandered in the wilderness. Why? Because the only purpose for them being in the wilderness was not so that they could get somewhere. The wilderness was a detour. They were already on their way to Canaan. The wilderness was a place where they had to go and wait for that generation to die. And what you did in the wilderness was you wandered around in circles and you went to funerals. That's all there was to do. It was a terrible experience for the people of God. And a lot of them who experienced it weren't guilty. There were the children of those who had disobeyed. They didn't understand. And during that time, they faced a lot of problems. And one of the problems they faced in the wilderness is recorded for us in the 16th chapter of the book of Exodus. It says, they sojourned from Elim. And all the congregation of the children of Israel came to the wilderness of Sin, which is between Elim and Sinai, on the 15th day of the second month after they departed from the land of Egypt. Would you please make note of this time reference? 2 months and 16 days after they were freed from Egypt. Watch this now. 2.5 months after they got out of Egypt. Egypt, with all of the slave drivers, with all of the hot brick ovens, with the gathering of the straw, with the beatings and the put-downs by the Egyptians. 2.5 months after God miraculously had set them free, says the scripture. They are now in the wilderness. And the whole congregation of the children of Israel complained against Moses and Aaron in the wilderness. But we don't remember our victories very long, do we? You get a brand new building up and you are so joyous over what happens, and you would think nobody would want to open their mouth and complain about anything for at least 2 or 3 years. I'm sure that's the way it is. But in the Old Testament, they were 2.5 months out of the greatest victory they'd ever known, and they were belly aching to Moses and Aaron. And this is what they said. They said, oh, that we had died by the hand of the Lord in the land of Egypt, when we sat by the pots of meat and when we ate bread to the full. For you have brought us out into this wilderness to kill this whole assembly with hunger. Now they remembered only the couple of things about Egypt that were worth remembering. And that is that they did get something to eat every day. They forgot all the rest of it. All they remembered was the little thing that was almost worthwhile. So they're in the wilderness and they don't know what to do. And what we're going to learn by way of a parable is that what God did for them is what God wants to do for us. And that when you're in a wilderness experience like we are as a country and like some of you are personally, there are certain things that God does. There are certain ways that God functions. It's good to know how to make it through the wilderness. How many of you here can give a witness today to say that in my life, both before and after as a Christian, I've had a few little wilderness experiences? Anybody beside me been in the wilderness before? What do you do when you're in the wilderness? I want to give you some principles right from this portion of God's word. Number one, the help you need in the wilderness is not available from man. Isn't that true? What in the world could these people do who were in the wilderness? They didn't have anything to eat. Not too much food grows in the wilderness. Not any stores out there. There was no way for them to find the answer apart from an intervention from God. And the scripture says, this is what happened. Verse 4, the Lord said to Moses, behold, I will rain bread from heaven for you, and the people shall go out and gather a certain quota every day, that I may test them whether they will walk in my law or not. And it shall be on the sixth day that they shall prepare what they bring in, and it shall be twice as much as they gather daily. And Moses and Aaron said to all the children of Israel, at evening you shall know that the Lord has brought you up out of the land of Egypt, and in the morning you shall see the glory of the Lord, for He hears your complaints against the Lord, but what are we that you should complain against us? Also, Moses said, this shall be seen when the Lord gives you meat to eat in the evening and in the morning bread to the full. For the Lord hears your complaints which you make against him. And what are we? Your complaints are not against us, but against the Lord. And Moses spoke to Aaron and said, say to all the congregation of the children of Israel, come near before the Lord, for he has heard your complaints. Now this is the story. There wasn't food available from any other source. Their problem was unanswerable as far as man goes. It took a divine intervention. It took God doing something that only God could do, for which only God could get the credit for them to survive. Could I just stop for a moment before we go on and interpret this passage to tell you that that's really where we are right now as a people, isn't it? I hear all of the stories about what we need to do to right the course of our nation. But every time I hear the supposed formulas, I see the emptiness in all of them. There is really no hope that this country can ever avoid disaster in the direction we're headed unless there is a divine intervention, unless God's people begin to turn back to Him as the only source of help, unless there is what we used to call a revival in America. The only potential answer for our problem lies in some kind of a spiritual movement throughout this land that would turn us back to God. Not in a superficial way, but in a very deep and abiding and life-changing manner. Everybody's got their ideas how to get through the wilderness. But I'm going to tell you something. The answer that we need for getting through the wilderness is not available from man. It's got to be something that comes from God. What did God do? He did a miracle. There were 2 million people wandering around out there. 600,000 men were told in Numbers 1, 45 and 46. And God, according to the scripture, made sure that every one of them had what they needed every day. I read a commentary that says the manna came from above, but it didn't really come from God. It grew on trees and then fell on the ground. Yes, in the winter and in the summer, in every single part of the wilderness, there was a tree by everybody. And it fed 2 million souls for 40 years, and there never was a bad year. You know what? It takes more faith to believe the interpretation than it does just to believe God's word, doesn't it? Amen? It wasn't growing on trees. The Bible says it came from God. He rained it down after the dew was gone. The manna was on the ground. And now listen to me. Let me see if I can make this real for you. 2 million people. And the scripture says that an omer was to be gathered for every one of those 2 million people every day. An omer of that bread is equal to about 6 pints, I am told. So 2 million times 6 pints equals 12 million pints per day. Now, how much is 12 million pints of manna? Most of us don't have any way to measure that in our finite minds. Let me give you an illustration. Listen up. It would take 10 trains having 30 cars and each car carrying 15 tons for one single day supply to make sure everybody got what they needed to eat. It grew on trees. Over 1 million tons of manna were gathered annually by the Israelites during that 40-year sojourn. Where'd it come from? Let me hear you say this with me out loud. It's good for us to say this out loud. Let's say out loud, God did it. God did it. Amen. That's how it happened. The answer wasn't available from man. The second thing you learn about how to negotiate your way through the wilderness is that the help you need in the wilderness is not attainable without your cooperation. Now, it is true that God did it, and it is true that what we need from God is a divine intervention in our wilderness experience, but it is also true that God wants us to be involved in the process. God delivered the manna to the ground, but the people who were in the family of God had to make a choice, either to stoop down and pick it up and eat it or walk on it. You couldn't get nourishment from manna on the ground. You had to take it and eat it so that its worth could value your soul, your body. And so it is with what God wants to do in the life of this people and in our life. God is wanting to do a miracle in your life, but He does not come uninvited. He will not force His way upon you. There was not one single Israelite who was forced to eat the manna. They voluntarily, willingly went out and collected it, and they made the application of God's miracle to their own life. I cannot help but wonder if God did intervene in our culture, if we are so insensitive to God, if we would really even see what was going on. Would we see God at work if He were at work? Would we understand that He had intervened, that a miracle was happening, so we could do the part we need to do? I can tell you for sure that when you walk through the wilderness, the help you need is not available from man, but it is not attainable without your cooperation. In fact, they had to cooperate in a very specific way, didn't they? Verse 4 says that every day they had to go out and gather their food. And the interesting thing is, some of them didn't listen carefully when Moses explained this. Moses said, you have to go get what you need for the day, then you have to use what you have for that day, and it can't be carried over into the next day. And if you look down at verse 19, you'll see what happened. And Moses said, let no one leave any of this manna until morning. Notwithstanding, they did not heed Moses, and some of them left part of it until the morning, and it bred worms and it stank. Boy, the Bible is specific, isn't it? And Moses was angry with them. So they gathered it every morning, every man according to his need, and when the sun became hot, it melted. And the interesting thing is, now watch this, you want to know how miraculous was God's intervention? The Old Testament Sabbath laws were still in place. And so every Friday they would go out and they would collect enough manna for Friday and enough manna for Saturday. And though every other day any manna that was kept over for 24 hours went sour, on that particular day, the extra manna that was gathered for Saturday for the Sabbath was kept intact in all of its nourishment value. And then on Sunday, they started the day-by-day gathering again. God did it. Say it again. God did it. I'd need to stop just long enough to tell you that whatever you think the meaning of the manna is, and I'm going to tell you what it means in just a minute, one of the applications is certainly to our own spiritual life, isn't it? I think maybe what God would have me to say to you here right now is that if you think you can come to church on Sunday and get all the manna you need for the week and live off of it from Sunday to Sunday, which some of you do, you're going to have some stinking manna about Wednesday. I'm not being facetious when I say that. What happens to people who just gorge themselves with information and fill up their notebooks and get all the stuff they need to know about who God is and what He does? But then they don't use any of it. You see, the interesting thing about this story is everything they gathered in the morning, they had to eat during the day. Whatever they took, they had to take in. In essence, what the principle is this: we're not only to gather from God in the morning, but we're to apply it throughout the day and come back the next day for fresh manna to keep us going. God doesn't operate a reservoir. God's into relationships. And He wants this to be a daily thing where we walk with Him.
1: Amen. Amen. We'll have part two of this tomorrow. I hope you'll join us then. And in between now and then, don't forget to ask for your copy of the book, 100 Bible Verses That Made America. This beautiful volume from Rob Morgan is a special book commemorating our 250th anniversary as a nation and the importance of the Bible in the midst of that history. These short chapters will tell the story of an incident in the past when the Bible made a big difference. If you look through the table of contents, you can't wait to read what's in the book. And I hope you will take the opportunity today to get your copy. All you have to do is send a gift of any size to Turning Point during the month of July and say, please send me the book on the Bible verses, and we'll do it. Thank you so much for helping us. We can't do this without you, and we want to make sure you know we're grateful for your investment. We'll see you tomorrow on this good station. I'm David Jeremiah. Thank you for joining us as we teach the Bible together.
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0: SRN News, I'm Rich Thomason in Washington. Iran may have reaped the whirlwind by continuing to attack shipping in the Strait of Hormuz. The ceasefire with the U.S. now in tatters.
1: I think it's over.
0: President Trump says the U.S. now preparing for another night of strikes on Iran, with potential targets to include civilian infrastructure as well as the energy hub of Karg Island. Mr. Trump has harsh words for the Iranian leadership.
1: As far as I'm concerned, it's just a waste of time dealing with them. They're liars. We make a deal. And they, if I make a deal with him, we have a deal. And he goes out, he talks. We make a deal. Everyone's agreed. No nuclear weapon. We make a deal. They go outside, talk to the press. They say, we never even talked about it.
0: Along with military action, the U.S. has revoked a license that authorized the sale of Iranian oil. Oil prices are on the rise. If Graham Platner plans to drop out of the U.S. Senate race in Maine, he'd better do it soon. The deadline to abandon the race, Monday. His Democratic support drying up amid fresh sexual assault allegations against the man with the Nazi tattoo. Cost of snail mail continues to climb, and not at a snail's pace.
2: The U.S. Postal Service is once again raising the price of forever stamps and other postal rates. On Monday, the stamps will increase in price by 4 cents and will now cost 82 cents each. The increase to offset rising operational costs as the post office continues to lose money. Forever stamps purchased prior to July 12th will continue to work.
0: Correspondent Laura Winters. In New York City, it appears crews have managed to stabilize Midtown Manhattan high-rise. Buckling columns and sagging floors at the construction site forced evacuations yesterday. Now, on Wall Street, the Dow down 633 points. This is SRN News. The world's biggest countries engage in religious persecution.
3: There are over 8 billion people living on this planet, and nearly 3 billion of them reside in China and India. Sadly, according to a wide-ranging survey by the Pew Research Center, religious freedom is largely non-existent in both those nations, and Christians are the most common victims. In China, the government is determined to rid itself of Christians, while in India, local radical Hindus are the ones trying to kill believers or run them out of the country altogether. Michael Harrington reporting.
0: Young women are embracing the LGBT lifestyle more than young men. In a recent poll, Gallup found that LGBT identification has more than doubled since 2012, with especially high rates among Gen Z women, those between the ages of 18 and 29. In 2023, 29% of Gen Z women identified as gay, lesbian, bisexual, or transgender, compared to 11% of Gen Z men.
4: In Mark chapter 5, Jairus came to Jesus desperate to save his dying daughter. But before they arrived, the news came, "Your daughter is dead." Mourners had already filled the house. Jesus stunned the crowd by saying, "She's not dead, but asleep," and they laughed. Verse 40 says, Jesus put them all outside, only allowing the girl's parents and three disciples to stay. Why? Because faith and unbelief don't mix. One will always drive out the other. Would Jesus invite you into the room? Hebrews 11:6 says, "Without faith it is impossible to please God." I want to be where Jesus is working. I want to see lives changed and miracles unfold. Don't let doubt keep you outside the room. Let God deepen your faith, so you don't miss what he wants to do in your life.
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0: I Love You, Lord, a cappella, Maranatha Singers. Also, Al Denson sang Be the One, making choices to, you know, say a word for the Lord, just love on people. We had our dear friend Ethel. We love our Ethel. She popped in and just faithful to the Lord. And anywhere she goes, it's just a ray of sunshine, just beautiful bubbles. She's just a gift. So we love it when our dear listeners pop in, and Ethel has been a fan favorite. She has the most adorable hats in all different colors. So it's always a delight to see what color she is sporting in the moment. So yeah, pop in. Ani is here during normal business hours, and we just love to say hi.
1: No action becomes a habit from a single decision. You can do something once and feel as if it was a bad choice and never do it again. Or you could do something once and struggle because part of you wants to do that same thing again. If it's a bad choice, you're tempted to make another bad choice. If it's a good choice, you're encouraged to make more good choices. Habits aren't just things you agree to stay away from or move towards. They're individual choices that lead to a consistent pattern of either bad or good behavior. When God works with you to create a new life from old habits, He must break the old to make room for the new. If your habits are a struggle, just know that God wants to replace the bad with good. And He's just waiting to see if you'll cooperate. God's making you a new creature. He just wants to guide you away from the choices that have always led to failure, to choices that reveal a friendship with the God who made the rules and is someone you should follow. The WLUJ family of stations.

0: A.D. Camp and Jeff Moore in Christ Alone. We're kind of picky about the kind of music that we play on the station, have you noticed? Came across this list of criteria that anyone can use to determine whether or not our music glorifies God. Now, is it being sung by a spirit-filled, born-again Christian? Does it teach a gospel truth? Does it teach obedience to God? Does it praise God in truth? Now, can you listen to it while you're praying, talking to God? And could it be played in church? Would other believers like to hear this music? And whenever they hear it, would it call them to worship the God that this person is singing about? I think we have to be careful. Music is fun. It gets us going. It's lively. It's an emotional charge. But we got to make sure, what's charging us? Is it the flesh? Is it riling up the flesh? Or is it really the Spirit? It says, sing to one another with psalms, hymns, and spiritual songs, making music in your heart to the Lord.
1: 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Today's story is Ethnic Cleansing.
2: A famine hit the land of Israel. At first, David thought it was a natural event, until it lasted for 3 years. He then realized it was from God. The Lord said, "It's because of what Saul did to the Gibeonites." In the days of Joshua, the Gibeonites made an agreement with Israel. Saul decided to ignore those agreements and eliminate their entire population. David went to the Gibeonites and said, "Our people have wronged you. How can we once again be reconciled?" They said, "Money can't pay for the killing of our brothers and sisters, and we don't have the power to strike back at Israel. Still, our complaint isn't with Israel. It's only towards the man who tried to exterminate us from the earth. Give us 7 of Saul's descendants. We will hang them in his hometown." So David gave them 2 of Saul's sons and 5 of his grandsons. The Gibeonites killed the 7 men and hung their bodies on a hill near where the people went to worship. The bodies hung there for 7 months until October, which was the beginning of the rainy season. Saul's wife went to the site and stayed there day and night to protect the bodies from the birds during the day and from the wild animals during the night. When the allotted time was over, David buried them in the family tomb along with Saul and Jonathan. God once again allowed it to rain on the land.
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2: We've looked at this truth in another form at another time, but I thought these truths are worth reminding ourselves today about what it really means to be a successful parent. 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
3: 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Without a doubt, King Solomon was the wealthiest and wisest man to ever live. 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Today on Pathway to Victory, Dr. Robert Jeffress teaches that we can't achieve long-term success without mentoring and training up the next generation. But first, let's take a moment to hear some important ministry updates.
1: Thanks, David, and welcome to Pathway to Victory. On Monday, we began a new study in the Proverbs called The Solomon Secrets, 10 Keys to Extraordinary Success in Life. One of the things I've grown to love about the Proverbs is Solomon's counterintuitive counsel. He has a way of surprising us with wisdom that defies conventional thinking. And in the book I've written called The Solomon Secrets, I'm inviting you to personalize these deep lessons and put them to work in your life. For instance, one of the chapters is called Spend Your Way to Wealth. Another is The Way Up is Down. And another one has a humorous title, Listen to the Jerks in Your Life. I'd like to send you a copy of this book today. It's a natural choice for your book club or Bible study group as well. When you give a generous gift to support the ministry of Pathway to Victory, be sure to request a copy of The Solomon Secrets. It comes with our thanks for your investment in this ministry. In addition to my book, I'm also going to send you a helpful resource designed just for the young person in your life. It's a 44-page book called Timeless Wisdom from Proverbs, containing a wealth of insight on relevant topics such as coping with peer pressure, cultivating healthy friendships, and advice on dating. This booklet is my gift to you when you request a copy at ptv.org. Okay, let's give our complete attention to a wise saying of Solomon in Proverbs chapter 22. If you're a parent or grandparent, I urge you to listen closely to this message. I titled today's teaching, Success Without Succession is Failure.
2: The key to experiencing success in every part of your life is wisdom. As someone has said that wisdom is the skill to live your life according to God's plan, according to His pattern. And the book of Proverbs is really a depository of wisdom that guarantees success in every part of your life. And that's why we're studying over these 10 weeks, Solomon's book of Proverbs. We're looking specifically at 10 keys to experiencing extraordinary success in life. Now, the reason it's so important to get this skill called wisdom that Solomon says is more valuable than silver or gold. The reason wisdom is important is because God's wisdom is often opposite of man's wisdom. And that's why I call these secrets, I call them the Solomon secrets, 10 pieces of uncommon sense. They go against the grain of conventional wisdom. Last time we looked at the first of Solomon's secrets for success. Man's wisdom says, if you want to succeed in life, avoid failure at all cost. No, God's wisdom says, if you want to succeed more in life, fail more in life. And that goes against our wisdom. But you see, God says the more times you try something, yes, the more times you'll fail, but also the more times you will succeed. Well, today we're going to look at a second Solomon secret for success. Man's wisdom says our influence in this world ends the moment that we die. No, God's wisdom says our greatest influence on this world continues after we die in the children and the grandchildren we leave behind. The fact is, all of us are going to die. Have you come to grips with that fact? You are going to die. And that's why it is so critical that we prepare those who follow us to live life successfully. You know, a company CEO

CEO who does not prepare a successor for his business is ensuring the demise of that business in a future generation. In the same way, those of us as parents need to realize that soon we're going to be off life stage. And it's important that we give our children and our grandchildren the keys they need to live successfully in this life as well as the life to come. And that's why the second Solomon secret we're going to look at today is success without succession is failure. Actually, that truth comes from God's word itself. If you have your Bibles, turn to Proverbs chapter 22. We've looked at this truth in another form at another time, but I thought these truths are worth reminding ourselves today about what it really means to be a successful parent. And what I would like to do is I would like to take that word success and use it as an acrostic for seven keys of being a successful mom or dad. If you want to be a successful parent and grandparent, mark these seven steps down. The first S in the word success stands for this. Successful parents see their children as a gift from God. A successful parent is one who sees his children as a gift from God. Now, let's all be honest. Being a parent can be frustrating at times, amen? A successful parent is one who doesn't see his child as an irritant or an inconvenience, but instead sees his child as an inheritance, a gift from God. In Psalm 127, verse 3, the psalmist said, "Behold, children are a gift of the Lord. The fruit of the womb is a reward." That word gift in Hebrew is a word that literally means inheritance. Children are an inheritance from God. In fact, that word inheritance is the same Hebrew word that was used to describe the promised land that God gave to Israel. And that truth has three implications. The fact that children are God's gift to us, that means, first of all, children are gifts of real value. Just like that piece of real estate in the Middle East had great value to the Israelites, so our children have great value to us. Secondly, children are gifts for which we will one day be held accountable. You understand that, parents? Your children are gifts for which one day you will be held accountable by God. 2 Corinthians 5:10 reminds us that we must all appear before the judgment seat of Christ, that each one of us may be rewarded for what we've done in the body, whether it be good or bad. The fact is, those of us who are Christians are going to be judged one day. It's a different judgment, but it's a very real judgment. It's the judgment seat of Christ. And at that judgment, we are going to be evaluated, not condemned, but evaluated by God according to what we've done with the time, the money, the opportunities God has entrusted to us. And I believe, parents, grandparents, a part of that judgment will be what we've done with the children, the grandchildren God has entrusted to us as well. As we stand before that judgment seat of Christ, I think God is going to ask us, did we impart to our children the skills they needed to live life successfully? Did we convince them that there are at least two people in the world who love them unconditionally? Did we teach them not only by our word, but by our example, that the most important thing in life is following and serving Jesus Christ? Our children are gifts for which we will one day be held accountable. And thirdly, our children are temporary gifts. One of the saddest things I ever have to do as a pastor is to participate, to preside at the funeral service of a child or a teenager. Rose Kennedy said one time, it is unnatural for parents to bury their children. It's one of the saddest things I ever do. And whenever a parent loses a child, I've seen that they seem to be overwhelmed by two emotions. The first emotion is shock. They can't believe the child's gone. They can't believe that they will never look on his or her face again, at least in this life. But suddenly that shock eventually gives way to regret. Great regret over time they could have spent with the child that they didn't spend with the child. Even if your child isn't taken from you prematurely in death, they're soon going to be leaving you. You understand that, don't you? You only have your children for a short amount of time until they leave, go off to school, go on to pursue their own interest and build their own families. Author Tim Hansel claims that if you're 35 years old and live to be 70,

0: That means you only have 500 days left to live after you subtract the time you spend eating, sleeping, and working. Hansel says, when I put my life into that context, it helps me realize that I am a father for so short a time, I dare not take it for granted. To be a successful parent, first of all, you need to see your children as gifts from the Lord. Secondly, successful parents, the U stands for, understand, accept, and develop their child's bent. Understand, accept, and develop their child's bent. A successful parent is one who understands how unique his or her child is and seeks to develop that uniqueness and maximize it. Our friend Dr. James Dobson says, each child is hand-stitched by the Lord, not mass-manufactured in some sweatshop. Their personality is cut from a unique bolt of cloth. Like snowflakes and fingerprints, no two children are alike. Solomon understood that truth. Look at Proverbs 22, verse 6. This is one of the most familiar verses about parenting in all of the Bible. Most of us can say it by heart, and yet most people don't have a clue what it really means and have actually misapplied it and caused themselves unnecessary guilt as parents. You know what Proverbs 22, 6 says. Train up a child in the way he should go, and when he is old, he will not depart from it. Do you know how most people interpret that verse? They think it means if you instill godly values in your child, and even if your child rebels against you or God, they will return to a right relationship with God. Train up a child in the way he should go, and he will not depart from it. The only problem with that application is we all know it's not true. I mean, we all can point to instances in other people's families, perhaps in our family, where a child went to church all the time. They had godly values instilled in them. They rebelled against those values and they never returned to the faith. Parents are disillusioned by that. God, could you not keep your promise in Proverbs 22:6? What happened? Well, the fact is that is a complete misapplication of Proverbs 22, verse 6. Proverbs 22:6 is not talking about instilling the right values in your children so that they don't depart when they get older from them. The key to understanding this verse correctly is understanding that phrase, in the way he should go. That's not talking about the moral or spiritual direction. That phrase, in the way he should go, is a Hebrew phrase that could be translated according to his natural bent. That is, train your child according to his natural inclinations, because even when he's an old person, he will still follow those inclinations. It's talking about your child's uniqueness. What Solomon is saying is this: if your child is more cerebral than athletic, it doesn't matter how many sports activities your child is enrolled in, he will always veer toward the academic rather than the athletic. If your child is born as a leader, they'll be a leader on the third grade playground, just like they will be when they're an adult. They'll have that inclination toward leadership. If your child is inclined toward music, he or she will always have that draw, that inclination that will draw them to the piano bench. Train up a child in the way he should go, because when he's old, he's not going to depart from it. My father was an accordion player. And when I was 5 years old, I went to my dad and I said, Dad, can I start playing the accordion like you did? I wanted to be like my dad. And so he said, okay. And he enrolled me in lessons, and I took lessons for 20 years. I played the accordion when I was a child and a teenager, and through college, I made my money in high school and college playing at weddings and bar mitzvahs and other places I care not to mention, but that's how I made my money. By the way, you know, people ask me all the time, they say, how is it? You go on national television, these people yell at you and scream at you and it doesn't seem to bother you, or people write these horrible things about you in the newspaper and it doesn't seem to faze you. Let me tell you something. When you grow up playing the accordion, you learn not to care what anybody thinks about you. I mean, it's great training for the ministry. Well, that was my bent. That was my inclination. So, you know, when my girls were growing up, No, I didn't make them take accordion lessons. But I thought, well, surely they would be interested in music. So we enrolled Julia and Dorothy in piano lessons. And, you know, Dorothy enjoyed them a little more than Julia did. And Julia tried for a while. But, you know, it was just World War III around our house trying to get our girls to practice and to keep their assignments. You know what the happiest day in our house was? If you'd ask our girls, it was the day I allowed them to quit taking piano lessons. The fact is, they had their own interest. Dorothy in acting, Julia in athletic pursuits. What Solomon is saying, understand your children. Train them according to their natural inclination. Do you know, by the way, your child's unique bent? I wish I had time to center on this, but Dr. John Maxwell lists 10 questions that every parent or grandparent should be able to answer about his child. Number one, what gives my child joy? Who is my child's hero? Third, what does my child fear the most? Fourth, what activities give my child energy? Five, what activities wear my child out? Number six, if my child got to choose this year's vacation, where would they want to go? Number seven, if my child could pick one activity for me to do with him, what would it be? Number eight, what kind of music does my child like? Number nine, other than going to school or sleeping, what does my child spend most time doing each week? Number 10, what does my child want to be when he or she grows up? Could you answer those questions about your child? Shakespeare once said, it is a wise parent who knows his child. Solomon said, it is a successful parent who knows, understands, develops, and maximizes his child's unique bent. Number 3. Successful parents, the C stands for, commit to lead their children to Christ. Successful parents, number 3, commit to lead their children to Christ. A visitor was at the estate of English poet Samuel Taylor Coleridge, and they got into an argument, and this visitor said to Coleridge, I don't think parents ought to interfere with their kids' spiritual development. I don't think parents ought to religiously indoctrinate their children. Instead, they ought to let them grow however they want to grow without any interference from them. Coleridge didn't say anything in response. Instead, he invited his visitor to come out back to look at the garden he had prepared. And when they got to the so-called garden, the visitor pointed at it and said, that's not a garden, that's just a patch of weeds. Coleridge said, well, it used to be a garden. But then I decided to let it grow however it wanted to grow without any interference from me. The fact is, our responsibility as a parent is to teach our children. It is to allow them to come to faith in Jesus Christ. And we see that in Solomon's words as well. In Proverbs chapter 4, Solomon encourages his children to follow the same spiritual teaching he had received from his father, David. It wasn't passive, it was very intentional. In Proverbs 4, verses 3 to 4, Solomon said, when I was a son to my father, tender and the only son in the sight of my mother, then he taught me and said to me, let your heart hold fast my words, keep my commandments and live. Solomon said, I learned invaluable spiritual truth from both my mother and my father. Now you remember who his father was. Solomon's father was King David. King David had a PhD from the University of Hard Knocks. There are many things he taught his son. But do you remember who Solomon's mother was? A woman named Bathsheba. It wasn't the first child Bathsheba had. That child died. But eventually, Solomon was the product of David and Bathsheba. Imagine what a scandal that must have been. Remember, David had engaged in this adulterous relationship with Bathsheba, had her husband at that time, Uriah, killed. It was the kingdom scandal of the day. And yet David, after refusing to confess that failure, finally came to a point of repentance and found God's forgiveness. And I believe of all of the lessons that David taught his son Solomon, the most important lesson was this. When you fail, God is willing to forgive if you're willing to ask. He taught his son where to go to experience God's forgiveness in his life. In Psalm 32, verses 1 and 2, David said, "How blessed, how happy is he whose transgression is forgiven, whose sin is covered. How blessed is the man to whom the Lord does not count or impute iniquity, and in whose spirit there is no deceit." Mom, dad, grandmother, grandfather, do your children know how to experience God's forgiveness? Do you recognize the fact that that child you look across the breakfast table at every morning, do you realize that unless something happens in that child's life and he comes to faith in Christ, that he is headed for an eternity of separation from God? The most important task we have as parents is leading our children to faith in Christ. Successful parents commit to leading their children to faith in Christ. You say, well, how do we do that? Let me give you three practical ideas for leading your child to Christ. Number one, pray for your children's salvation regularly. Pray for your children, pray for your grandchildren that they would come to faith in Christ. We find a great example of that in the Old Testament story of Hannah. Remember, Hannah had been barren for many years. She prayed that God would give her a child, and God answered that prayer. But Hannah didn't quit praying for her new son Samuel at that point. She kept praying that God would do something magnificent with him, and specifically that God would reveal himself to Samuel, her son. In 1 Samuel 3, verse 21, we find that God answered that prayer. He revealed himself to Samuel at a young age. And that leads to the second step. Be open to your child's salvation. Be open to your child's salvation at an early age. Once I was talking to a very well-known Bible teacher. Many of you hear him on the radio every day. And I asked him the question. I said, how much do you think a child has to understand in order to be saved? And he said, well, Robert, salvation is an adult decision. What are you talking about, children? No, this is something for adults. Unfortunately, there are many Christian parents who have bought into that concept. See, we've bought into this idea, this false idea, that children need to be like adults before they can be saved. Just the opposite. Jesus said in Matthew 18, verse 3, "Truly I say to you that unless you are converted and become like children, you shall not see the kingdom of heaven."
1: I'm sure you're praying for your sons and daughters, perhaps your grandchildren too. As parents, we long to see our offspring develop a meaningful relationship with Jesus. It begins by modeling our faith at home. Let me suggest that you take a first step today. I've written a book that complements this teaching series. It's called The Solomon Secrets. It includes the topic we addressed today, along with 9 other relevant subjects. When you give a generous gift to Pathway to Victory, I'd like to send a copy to your home. In addition to my book, I've written another resource for the teen or young adult in your life. It's called Timeless Wisdom from Proverbs. My heart longs to see the next generation embrace the truth of God's Word, and I know your heart longs for that too. Get a copy of this short book for your son, daughter, or grandchild. 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Or maybe it's been a long time since you've been in touch with us. Let me give you a little nudge and remind you that your gift, no matter its size, will make a huge impact on those who rely upon this daily program. Giving is simple. It doesn't take long, but your investment will reap eternal rewards. Thanks so much. Here's David to tell you more.
2: 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I'm David J. Mullins. 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That's Thursday on Pathway to Victory. Pathway to Victory with Dr. Robert Jeffress comes from the pulpit of the First Baptist Church of Dallas, Texas. The Apostle Paul sailed these waters, walked these streets, and the church was never the same.
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3: With SRN News, I'm Bob Agnew in Washington. President Trump has announced the U.S. will license its Patriot air defense systems to be made overseas for Ukraine. That decision comes as a significant boost for Ukraine, of course, embroiled in a years-long war now with Russia. Meanwhile, the president says that President Zelensky is excited to talk with the U.S. about what the country can bring to a trade relationship with the U.S.
4: Ukraine has tremendous potential. He understands that. We talk about that. He talks about that more than he talks about the war. You know, to me, I think you might find that more exciting than the war. This is brutal. The other is the beauty of it.
3: The U.S. and Iran have again traded strikes.
5: The U.S. military launched strikes on Iran early Wednesday. U.S. Central Command says it was to impose heavy costs after it says Tehran struck three ships in the Strait of Hormuz. Targets included Iranian air defense systems, radars, and more than 60 small boats used by the paramilitary Revolutionary Guard to harass ships in the strait. The U.S. also revoked a license that had authorized the sale of Iranian oil. Iran immediately warned Washington it would take whatever measures it deems necessary, and apparently retaliated with strikes targeting Bahrain, home to the U.S. Navy's Fifth Fleet, and Kuwait, home to U.S. Army forces. I'm Ben Thomas.
3: A growing number of senators calling on Graham Platner to pull out of the Senate race.
6: The list of senators growing longer and longer. Democrats calling on Graham Platner to leave the race in Maine. Senate Minority Leader Chuck Schumer, along with New York's Kirsten Gillibrand, Mark Kelly of Arizona, Alyssa Slotkin from Michigan, Massachusetts Senator Elizabeth Warren, and DNC Chair Ken Martin, among those urging Platner to step aside. Independent Bernie Sanders also saying he needs to go. This as an ex-girlfriend alleges he broke into her house almost 5 years ago and sexually assaulted her. Platner denies it. Laura Winters reporting.
3: And this is SRN News. The Pew Research Center takes a look at the Philippines.
7: There are few Christians in Asia. Believers make up less than 10% of the population in that vast part of the world. But the Philippines is a notable exception. According to the Pew Research Center's latest global survey of faith, 92% of Filipinos identify as Christian. The poll also finds that 99% of adults say they believe in God, and 80% report they pray every day. Amongst countries with the largest Christian populations on earth, the Philippines ranks 7th. Michael Harrington reporting.
3: The release of a jailed pastor by Chinese authorities this month has put a spotlight on the persecution of Christians in Beijing. The pastor's church is among the largest underground or house churches in China that are unregistered with authorities. They defy a requirement that Christians worship only in registered government church buildings. The ruling Communist Party is officially atheist. This is SRN News.
8: God's grace shows up in how he relates to his people. Grace means God looks favorably on us without us having to do anything to earn it. Grace allows us to receive all the value of being a child of God, even when we don't deserve it. God wants us to both accept his grace and pass it on. God's grace restores broken spirits, offers a future to those who weren't certain there was one, and loves others, even when they don't know how to show love in return. One of the words that comes from grace is gracious. Being gracious suggests kindness in our actions, love in our decisions, and patience in how we respond to others. Grace doesn't take pleasure in drawing attention to the faults of others. It doesn't condemn when it can start by lending a hand, we can learn from God's grace. We can share it. We can be changed by God's grace. And His grace can change others. WLUJ.
9: Got a job around the house or yard that needs done? Hi, I'm Mike from Handy Mike's Home Improvements. I can get on the job quickly and will make sure it's done right. My phone number is 217-652-8818.
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13: Never pray with them. Never have Bible study with them. Don't correct them when they're wrong. Don't do any of that and wonder why my son hasn't made anything of his life.
14: Dr. Tony Evans says many problems young people face can be traced back to a leadership vacuum.
13: All the kids lose when the father is nowhere to be found.
14: This is the Alternative Broadcast, featuring the timeless biblical teachings from the archives of Dr. Tony Evans. It's been said that true leadership is the art of guiding others with integrity, humility, and vision. And that's part and parcel to the biblical instruction for spiritual leadership in the family. But today, Dr. Evans points out that merely calling yourself a leader is quite different from actually functioning as a leader. Let's join him as he explains.
13: The Bible makes it clear that you know when God has cursed a land, when its fathers are nowhere to be found. Fatherlessness, the scourge of our day. We're introduced in one verse to a father. 1 Chronicles chapter 7. We are given the genealogy of the descendants of a man named Asher. Asher, according to verse 30, has four boys and a daughter. He's got five children. Asher is a special man because of the heritage he built. And if you, as men in particular, supported by, of course, the women, the ladies, will take to heart these few principles from this one verse, it could be a life-transforming experience both for you and your family. The first thing we read about Asher is that the sons of Asher were the heads of the father's houses. The first thing we note about Asher then is that he raised his sons to be leaders. They weren't just in the house, eating the food of the house, taking up space around the house. According to the verse, these were heads of houses. Headship in the Bible refers to the leadership role that God has called a man to have with respect to his family. He is head of the house. But sons led by the father took their leadership role seriously. They were heads of the father's houses. Every man, without exception, has been created to be a leader because every man has been created to be head of a household. That is, if you get married and you have a wife and you have a family, you are in the leadership position. Now, you may be a poor leader, a mediocre leader, a trifling leader, or maybe even an excellent leader, but every man has been given a leadership tag because every man has been called to be head of his home. A leader is one who knows the way, shows the way, and goes the way. He knows where he's going. He goes there and he shows others how to join him in getting there. These were heads of houses. What then does it take for a man to be the head? If you're going to give direction because you're in the role of authority and you're going to own the responsibility, what does that look like? What did Asher's sons look like if they were the functional head, not just with a title? Well, the first thing a leader will always have is a picture. We call it vision. A leader always sees out in front of everybody else. A leader is always looking ahead. He has a clear mental picture, watch this, of a better future. When your wife married you, if you are deemed married, you probably made promises. And I can bet you all of your promises involved a better future. You talked about dreams and goals, and you painted a picture that she believed. She got a picture of a better future. A leader always has to have vision. A leader, in this case, the head of a home, does not only see the acorn, he sees the oak tree. Martin Luther King had a dream of a better future, which led to a civil rights movement. Nehemiah had a dream of a better Jerusalem, which led him to go back and rebuild the walls. Joshua and Caleb had a better picture, and so they could see that they could take the promised land. One of the reasons that heads of households today don't dream is because they don't see. Or all they see is what they're looking at. And then a leader has to have a plan. Having a picture is where you start. You gotta see something. You gotta have passion because that's the fire to motivate you to do it. But then you got a plan. You gotta have a map. How are we gonna get from here to there? Whenever God did something in the Bible, it was tied to a plan. Even the death of his son, who was slain before the foundation of the world. It was tied to a plan. God was working something out according to a plan. So if you're going to be the head and it not just be a title, then you need a picture of a better future. You need a passion to get there, and you need a plan that's going to take us from where we are to where we are. This ain't about, I hope we get there someday. So here's my question to the heads of houses by title. If your family were to ask you, what is your dream for us, Dad? Could you articulate it? Do they feel the fire? And have they ever been shown a plan? If not, you are a leader by title, not by function. So he raised heads of households. Secondly, he raised sons who were excellers, choice men. He raised the cream of the crop. Not just boys, not just men, but the top of the line. Choice means top of line. You know how when you go to pick fruit and you look at it, you want the best, the ripest, you want the one with the most color in it, you want the choice fruit. He raised choice children. These were sons who you would not mind your daughter marrying. Our problem for ladies today is not that there aren't men to marry, it's just that there aren't enough men worth marrying. It says he raised choice men, that is, men of high character, high ethical standards, who accepted responsibility. Have you ever been behind somebody who was signaling right but turning left? See, a lot of guys talk a good game. All he has to have done is listen to somebody else and he can quote them. Which way is he turning? Not which way is he talking? A person signaling right and turning left if confused. These were men of high standards. They were not mediocre. They were not trying to make it. What's happening, brother? I'm trying to make it. Oh, you ain't it. You ain't it. Because trying to make it is getting by. Praise God for the many men who are here today who weren't just trying to get by, who weren't just satisfied with the status quo. These were choice men. But they were choice men, watch this, because Asher raised them to be that. He was the kind of father who insisted on excellence and was not satisfied with mediocrity. Let me explain something, men. If you are satisfied with your kids being mediocre, mediocre is what you're going to get. And mediocre is what you're going to raise, and they're going to be satisfied with mediocre grades, and they're going to be satisfied with mediocre performance, and they're going to be satisfied with mediocre friends, and they're going to be satisfied to date mediocre women because you raised them to be mediocre boys. No, no, no. Asher decided my boys are going to be cream of the crop, creme de la creme. Choice men. It amazes me today how in a room that's crowded and where there are no more seats, that men will allow women to stand for an inordinate amount of time and not budge. And it's not just young women, older women too. They don't care because we're not raising our boys to be choice men. We say, boy, if you can just get by like your daddy, you're going to be okay. And so they don't want to get up on Saturday and do their work. They don't want to fulfill their responsibilities. No, you're not going to hold them accountable if they do a sloppy job. So they grow up and mediocre boys or trifling boys become trifling men. But it says he raised his sons to be excellers, high standards, choice. There ought to be a line of excellent ladies wanting your boys to choose them because they are the pick of the litter. They're not just average. And I don't mean that in an academic sense. I mean, a person can only maximize their potential. I mean, they maximize their God-given giftedness. And the best way for them to maximize it is to see you maximizing yours. A father should tell his son about his dreams. And maybe you won't see all of your dreams. Maybe he'll pick it up and go further. But he ought to know that he can dream and that there is a better future than the one you had that you have planned for him. If you only finished high school, you want him to go further than you. You want him to be a choice man.
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15: If you're like most Christians, there are people in your life who know you but may not know Jesus. 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Well, that's where the Tony Evans Training Center comes in. 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
14: 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I'll repeat that contact information for you after part two of today's lesson on the spiritual patriarch. Let's rejoin Dr. Evans in 1 Chronicles chapter 7.
13: It says he raised excellence. He raised choice men, men of high standards. Thirdly, he raised warriors. According to verse 40, he raised mighty men of valor. A man of valor is a warrior. Talk about his bravery. A man ready to do battle. Men are innately warriors. You know? Men are innately warriors. See, that's why we love football, because that's men at war. That's men at war. That's why we're so competitive by nature, because that's men at war. And I'm not talking about out to hurt people. I'm just talking about that sense of boldness. Valor means bold and brave and gutsy. He says he raised not only brave men, but mighty brave men. Mighty men of valor. Men who were ready to take a stand when a stand needed to be taken. A warrior is a man trained and equipped for battle. A man of courage and conviction who will take risk for a good cause. I'm not talking about fools. I'm talking about people who have a good cause. But now we enter into a massive problem, particularly for our boys, for our children in general, but particularly for our boys. Because instead of raising mighty men of valor, we are raising weak boys, because they're being raised by weak men who are passive. It's like the little boy whose father was on a business trip, and the father was on a business trip. He said, well, dad's on a business trip, so I'm the boy. He only had two sisters, so I am now the head of the family. So I'm going to sit in dad's chair tonight. The mother was impressed. The little boy was taken over. Said, okay, have a seat in dad's chair. The sisters got ticked off. What you think you're doing? You ain't no father. You ain't no, hey, you don't know what you're doing. He says, but I'm the boy, and so I'm taking dad's place. Mother was impressed. Sister said, okay, if you're going to take dad's place, I'm gonna present you with a family problem. Let me see how you answer it. So she manufactured this family problem, said, what you gonna do about that? The boy thought for a moment, said, I'm gonna do what dad would do. Well, what would dad do? Ask your mother. No, mighty men of valor. Today we're living in a world of boys who have become weak. They can't make decisions. They don't take a stand for what is right. They follow the crowd, which is why so many of them are getting in trouble with the crowd, because dad's not there saying, no, you ain't going with them. You're not staying out that late, and you're not going there. How come, dad? Real simple. I said so. It ain't that deep. It's because I said so. That's why. But either the dad is not there to create a mighty man of valor. Now here's the problem. Because no matter how good a mother is, and I certainly appreciate the yeoman's work that so many, particularly of our single women, have done, but no matter, look, if a boy is raised by a mother with women all day at school, the Sunday school teacher at church is a woman. He is around women 24/7. So all the kids lose when the father is nowhere to be found. All the kids lose. But because fathers in particular and men in general are not at their post, they're not at the table, they're not setting the agenda, they're not getting the reports, they're not critiquing the activity, they don't know who the friends are. You say, well, what's my wife supposed to do? Real simple, help. She's not supposed to replace. She's only supposed to assist. So what you can't do, it is fine for her to help you do, but she should not feel she is the responsible agent here, because she's not. Finally, he raised mentors. It says his sons were the heads of the princesses. Because his sons were chiefs of the princesses. A prince is a king waiting to happen. All of us have played checkers. You know when you play checkers and you jump and you become a king? What do? You get crowned. You know, you put a crown on there. Because now you were just on the board, but now you didn't become a king. You get crowned. He calls the son, his grandsons, the son of his sons, princesses. That's a king waiting to happen. That means they've got to be developed from princehood to kingship. And that's mentoring. That's mentoring or training. A lot of people spend more time training dogs than they do children. Never pray with them. Never have Bible study with them. Don't lead them to church. Don't correct them when they're wrong. Don't let them go with them so that they can learn and see what dad is doing. Don't do any of that and wonder why my son hasn't made anything of his life. You can't be a father and not be present in the life of your sons. I got a phone call from a desperate mother, someone listen, single parent, you know, trouble. I said, okay, give me his number. I call, I talk to the boy. I said, now look, your mama from this day forward is gonna have absolutely no trouble out of you. She's giving you your assignments. You will do your assignments. You will ask her, is there anything else she needs you to do? Or is she going to tell me? He's on the phone. Yes, sir. Yes, sir. Yes, sir. Yes, sir. Yes, sir. Mother says, he's turning around. That's what he needed. That's all he needed. That's why you must mentor your sons and be involved in the mentoring of other children who are not yours, who still need a man in their lives. He closes by saying, and the number of them enrolled by genealogy for service and war was 26,000 men. Wait a minute now. Asher only had four boys. But by the time the boys were finished, and the grandsons and the great-grandsons, it says he got 26,000 men ready to go to battle. Oh, I like that. You may think I'm this one lone man. No. No, because when you roll this thing out right, and you get enough men influencing enough kids who become men themselves, all of a sudden he got 26,000 men saying, what you say? Huh? Hey. They weren't men in hiding. They were men on record. They were not men in a closet. They were men you could count and count on. They were men not just talking. They were men who you could find.
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1: 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For the Colson Center, I'm John Stonestreet. Recently, in primary elections in both New York and Colorado, self-professed communist and democratic socialist candidates beat progressive ones to claim democratic nominations for office. Well, today on Breakpoint, Dr. Eric Patterson, president of the Victims of Communism Museum and Memorial Foundation, discusses how a Marxist worldview operates and why it matters that one of America's political parties is now being pushed hard in this direction. Here's Dr. Patterson.
2: Today's self-described democratic socialists, including New York City Mayor Zoran Mamdani, have identified real frustrations: bureaucracy, inefficiency, red tape, lack of accountability, and the mounting costs of urban life in places such as Baltimore, New York, and Chicago. But they fail to see that these problems were caused by decades of progressive government, ever larger bureaucracies, restrictions on private property and innovation, and policies that made citizens more dependent on government. Should Americans be worried? Or is this merely youthful enthusiasm? True, there's a faddish pop Marxism among many young adults and teens. But something more serious is at work. Americans should ask three questions about any political candidate, platform, or party. Does it advance statism or individual liberty under limited government? Does it strengthen American institutions or undermine them? Does it denounce political violence or excuse it? First, are the policies democratic socialists advocate designed to protect religious freedom, freedom of conscience, private property, the family, and private enterprise? Or do they rely on increasing state power to regulate social, economic, and political life? Marx said that control of the economy, socialism, was the first step towards control of everything, communism. That is why it matters when democratic socialists attack private property, disparage an innovative business culture, and often call for freedoms of religion and conscience smokescreens for superstition and intolerance of their progressive agenda. Second, do democratic socialists defend America's constitutional order and its institutions, or do they attack them? Be wary of those who dismiss the Constitution, advocate packing the Supreme Court, or describe federalism, separation of powers, checks and balances, and democratic processes as outdated or illegitimate. Third, do they condemn political violence or rationalize it? Radical socialism is an ends justify the means worldview. Consider the environment we are now in. Multiple assassination attempts against a sitting president, violence and threats targeting Supreme Court justices, and destructive movements from Occupy Wall Street to Seattle's Capitol Hill Autonomous Zone to anti-Semitism on American college campuses. This year, America celebrates its 250th birthday, best expressed in the ideals of the Declaration of Independence. As Martin Luther King Jr. noted, the Declaration was not fully realized in 1776. It was a promissory note to future generations, one that we must continue working to fulfill. Our 250th birthday is a time for joy and also a time for solemn reflection.
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7: As I began to learn how to enter and stay in the presence of the Lord, as I've learned to look fear and anxiety in the eye and say, "You are an intruder in my life, and you have no place in my heart. I'm a child of the living God." When I began to learn this, when I began to experience this, I was downloading that incredible app into the hard disk of my heart and my mind and my life and my time and my resources. And Lord is beginning to teaching me how to overcome worry.
6: Thank you for allowing Leading the Way to be a part of your day. 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Basically, an app is a tool designed to boost productivity or pay for coffee or grow your knowledge and understanding of all the things around you and more. Well, Jesus, throughout his season of living alongside and teaching the disciples, through his life and words, gave them apps for life through his acts and his words. He provided tools to move them toward victory and overcoming adversity. Specifically, in Matthew chapter 6, Jesus addresses worry and anxiety. So relax. Allow the teaching of Jesus to steer you away from being anxious about tomorrow or today. 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
7: Worry and anxiety is one of those sins that is respectable, that is acceptable, even in the Church of Jesus Christ. Please turn with me to Matthew 6, 25 to 34. Today's app really is the very last verse in this passage, verse 34. And we're going to read it to you. It's a summary of the entire passage. "Therefore," said Jesus, "do not worry." Don't be anxious about tomorrow. "For tomorrow will worry about itself. Each day has enough trouble of its own." This whole passage is relevant, is addressed to everyone, rich or poor. Why? Because both rich and poor experience worry and anxiety. The rich are tempted to trust in their riches instead of the Lord, and that causes them worry and anxiety. The poor are tempted to distrust in God's provision. The rich are tempted to be anxious about losing their wealth. The poor are tempted to live in fear in the insecurity of their poverty. I want you to hear me right. This is important because when it comes to anxiety, when it comes to worry in life, worry and anxiety knows no social boundaries, knows no economic boundaries, no social class. And that is why 16 out of the 34 parables of Jesus have to do with material possessions and our relationship to them and what they cause us, whether joy or anxiety. That is why 1 out of the 10 verses in the New Testament are on the subject of material possessions and our relationship with it. And that is why you find in the Bible there are 500 verses on prayer, less than 500 on faith, but then you'll find 2,000 verses about material possession and the possibility of our anxiety toward them. And that is why Jesus said in this very short passage, 3 times, "Don't worry," or "Don't be anxious," verse 25, "Don't be anxious," verse 31. "Don't be anxious," verse 34. Why did Jesus speak so much about worry and anxiety? I mean, read the scripture. And I'm going to give you several reasons very quickly before I get to the app, actually. Because God knows that we all worry warts. And he wants to give us an app to overcome worry and anxiety in our life.

made plan for each of our lives. Amen. And the third thing I want to tell you is this. God knows that it is absolutely useless to be worried. It is useless. It's like somebody said, it's like sitting in the rocking chair. You're not going anywhere, but it gives you something to do. For we are forever worrying about things that God personally took responsibility for. It's like it's no use you and God worry, because God's taking care of it. In fact, I was thinking about this and I thought of Philip Armour, you know, the big meatpacking magnate. Well, he wasn't always rich. He wasn't always like that. In one fact, when he was younger, he was in deep financial trouble one time. And he was really facing difficulty and he could go bust. And then in the midst of that worry and anxiety, he got a phone call from his banker. He said, "Philip, I am worried sick about the loan that you have with the bank." Arma said, "There's no use both of us worry about the same thing." And he hung up on him. Now I get to the app of Jesus. Let me read it again. "Therefore, do not worry about tomorrow, for tomorrow will worry about itself. Each day has enough trouble of its own." Whenever you see the word "therefore," you must find out what it is there for. Okay? Jesus has already told them in the passage about the birds of the air. Verse 26. "Look at the birds of the air. They do not sow or reap or store away in barns, and yet your heavenly Father feeds them. Are you not much more valuable than they?" What is Jesus saying? Several things. The birds do not just sit in their nests with their beaks open and God pushes the food in their mouth. Because that's what some people think. Well, yeah, God is going to take care of me. So they sit on the blessed assurance, don't work, and they say, "God will take care of me." No, that's not what he's saying. Because these birds, they work hard. They fly and find food and they bring food and they're busy working and they're feeding the young'uns. But they don't worry. They do all this, but without anxiety, without worry. Why? Because our Heavenly Father provides for them. Jesus is telling us that most of our worries are not over our most basic needs. Did you get that? Most of our worries are not over our most basic needs. Why? Because God promised not only he's going to provide for our most basic needs, the Bible said he will provide for all our needs. I want you to hear me right. When we worry about the future, we are distrusting God's ability to provide for the future. You see, when we worry about not having what others have, when we worry about having more of what we have, when we worry about being who we are not, when we are worried about wanting to be like others, that worry is self-imposed, and therefore it's a sin. Our worries are lifestyle issues, most of them. Now, I'm saying all of them, so you don't get me wrong. Not all of them, but most of them. You say, "Michael, what do you mean?" Let me explain what I mean. There was this guy who was absolutely anxious and worried. And this worry and anxiety persisted for a long time. So he went to see a counselor. He said, "I got to get some help." So he goes to see this counselor. After listening for a while, he said, "Why don't you go on an exotic vacation? Just go there and sit in the sun and relax and by the beach and have a good time." And the guy said, "That won't work." He said, "Why?" "I just got back from Hawaii." He said, "Okay, you look like to be a man of means. Why don't you go and get an expensive car, a convertible car, put the top down and just cruise the city and enjoy life?" And he said, "That won't work." He said, "Why?" He said, "I drive a $150,000 car." He said, "Okay, go and buy yourself a nice house, big house, and sit by the pool and enjoy life." And he said, "That won't work." He said, "Why?" "I live in a mansion." The counselor kind of scratched his head and he said, "Okay, you just got back from an exotic vacation in Hawaii. You drive a $150,000 car. You live in a mansion. What's your trouble?" He said, "I only make $2,000 a month." You see what I mean?

0: You do the self-examination. But I'm aware of the fact that there are times in life we are placed in situations for reasons totally out of our control. We are placed in situation when we are anxious about an outcome. I'm aware of that. I used to get so anxious at exam time that I would get sick, literally. I used to get physically sick out of anxiety. It used to paralyze me. Fear of failure used to paralyze me. It really did. And then God permitted me to experience a series of failures in my life. Why? God was teaching me to trust Him. God is permitting all this to happen, these failures in my life, although it's a painful experience, but I can help others understand what they're going through. I was very anxious when we started the church. I really was. And every time I experienced anxiety, as I told you, there were two reasons for it. Fear of the future and fear of failure. Two things. You may be different, but at least that's my testimony, and I'm giving the glory to God. But then, as I began to spend time with God, real time, not on the run, but real time, as I began to get into a level of intimacy with God like I have never experienced before, as I began to learn how to enter and stay in the presence of the Lord, as I've learned to look fear and anxiety in the eye and say, you are an intruder in my life and you have no place in my heart. I'm a child of the living God. When I began to learn this, when I began to experience this, I was downloading that incredible app into the hard disk of my heart and my mind and my life and my time and my resources. And Lord is beginning to teaching me how to overcome worry. But I want to clarify one thing. Because I don't want somebody, God said, well, Michael, you don't want me to make any plans for the future. That is not what I'm saying. Please, don't misunderstand me. Worrying about the future and making plans for the future are two different things. Planning ahead is not the same as worrying. Jesus taught again and again and again in the Gospels the importance of planning ahead. The importance of counting the cost before you embark on a project. The importance of seeking the mind of God before you make future plans. The importance of discerning the will of God before you make any major future decisions or decisions that affect your future. The Bible calls that prudence. It's sensible to do. In the Gospel of Luke, chapter 14, Jesus talks about the man who did not estimate the cost of building a tower, and then halfway, because he did not count the cost, he did not make plans, and they couldn't finish it, run out of money, it was half done, and therefore he opened himself to ridicule. And Jesus therefore goes in to tell us that it is very wise to plan ahead. It's very wise to do that. In fact, not making plans and not wisely praying your plans through is tempting God. Matthew 6:34 is really like the P.S. in the letter. You know how sometimes you get a letter and before you even read it, you see a P.S., you got the P.S. first? And it's important because that's the P.S. of Jesus. Verse 34, don't be anxious, don't be anxious. P.S., don't be anxious about the future. I told you that the very root of worry is distrusting in God's ability to provide for the future. Worry is your reasoning, which is not of God. Listen careful to it. I know it. Been there, done that. I got the T-shirt to prove it. That yes, God has taken care of me of the past. God has done this and that and the other thing. He's even taking care of me now, but I'm not sure whether He's going to take care of me in the future. Did you know that this is really a form of paganism? It really is. It's a form of paganism. And all paganism is satanic. You see, God knew that this type of paganism is apt to stick to us because we are earthy people who still live in this world, and it's going to stick to you, and you have to literally get rid of it every day. That's why you need to download this app every single day. You have to get rid of this paganism on a regular basis. I want to give you an example. When God's people came out of the land of slavery, out of Egypt, first into the wilderness, then into the promised land, they may have left the land of paganism, but they did not leave paganism altogether. This distrusting of God, it came with them. And we know the example of the statue, the bull, and all that stuff. But there's one area that God was determined to teach his people in overcoming this paganism of distrusting in the living God. He absolutely was determined to do that. So how did he do it? He said, when you wake up in the morning, you come out of your tent and you're going to find manna. Poured food from heaven. Manna from heaven is going to come there, and it's supposed to be the food that has all the nutrition that the body needs. And he said, you go in there and you pile it up in buckets or whatever you do it in. You just get it in there and you take enough for the rest of the day. Supply for one day only. He said, don't store it. Don't hoard it. Don't keep it. Just for that day. Because tomorrow morning you're going to wake up. You go out of your tent and there it is. A whole fresh supply. What is God doing? He is taken to the school of trusting him. He is trying to teach him to get rid of this paganism of distrusting God and put the whole trust in God's provision for tomorrow. Don't you think that some of them got tempted? Oh, what about if God doesn't really provide it tomorrow? How I'm going to eat? How my kids going to eat? So they took some extra for tomorrow, just in case. Have you ever done that? But imagine when they piled that stuff for tomorrow and then they wake up in the morning. What's that smell? There's something stinks here. What's that bad smell? Ah, it is their distrust in God. That's what's stinking. God said to them, if you store it, it's going to be full of maggots and it's going to really be putrefaction in your very hand. God is teaching them to trust him day by day. Listen to me very carefully, please. Listen to what I'm going to tell you. God is trying to teach them what he's trying to teach every one of us, your pastor ahead of you, that they could not live on the blessings of yesterday, and they cannot distrust him for tomorrow. If you got that, say amen. Amen. We cannot live on the blessings of yesterday. And we cannot distrust him for tomorrow. And so when you start getting worried and anxious about tomorrow, remind yourself of his faithfulness of yesterday. Hear me right. Fear of the future and fear of failure can result in devastating anxiety. But then there's something else that's of utmost importance about this app of Jesus, about this fear of the future and fear of failure. We have a very powerful spiritual character who is anxious and waiting to exploit the smallest bit of worry in your life. The moment you get anxious and worried about the future, that miserable character is parachuting on you with cleats. And that is why I view worry now as an intruder. As an intruder into my life. And what do you do with an intruder? You fight him with every ounce of your energy. And you kick him out. You don't negotiate with an intruder. You don't discuss the matter with an intruder. You don't listen to the other side, his side of the argument. He comes through the door, you push him out the door. Comes through the window, you push him out the window. How do you do that? Listen carefully. By reciting the promises of God, by recounting the mercies of God, by praising the name of God, by remembering that he is the only one who died for you to save you eternally, by remembering that Jesus promised his own, that he'll never leave you nor forsake you, by refusing to accept Satan's attack and plan on your life, by refusing to return to bondage and slavery after the Lord Jesus has set you free, by refusing to give him, let him ruin your day because of some fantasy about tomorrow. Somebody asked me the question, and about anxiety and about worry. And I said, you know, when I was younger in my walk with God, when I go through an anxiety and a time of worrying and concern and really anxious, I would constantly pray, God, get me out, God, get me out, God, get me out, God, get me out. But as my intimacy with God grew deeper, now when I face anxious moments, my cry to the Lord, teach me, teach me, teach me the purpose in these puzzling circumstances. Teach me your purpose that I might grow through this experience. Listen carefully, please. I'm getting ready to close. Something perhaps you have not thought about, and yet it's important. You say, what is it? None of us can learn to have victory over our worries without the input of other godly people into our lives, without having someone that can walk with you along a spiritual journey. I'm so grateful for my prayer partners. You'll be amazed how much lighter the burden will become when you have somebody else to walk with you. Jesus said, my burden is light. My yoke is easy. Father, we thank you for the great, great, great app that Jesus gave us that we can download today, that we can apply in our hearts, that we can apply on a daily basis. Thank you, Father, that you have not left us without help. Thank you, Father, the Holy Spirit who dwells in us, constantly encouraging us, constantly lifting us up, constantly reminding us of the promises of God. Help us, Father, that in every moment, in every waking moment, that we will put our whole trust in you, that we can say with David, I have been young, now I'm old, I've never seen the righteous forsaken, nor his children begging for bread. Father, remind us of the blessing and the promises of God, for we pray this in Jesus' name.
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5: With SRN News, I'm Bob Agnew in Washington. President Trump has announced the U.S. will license its Patriot air defense systems to be made overseas for Ukraine. That decision comes as a significant boost for Ukraine, of course, embroiled in a years-long war now with Russia. Meanwhile, the president says that President Zelensky is excited to talk with the U.S. about what the country can bring to a trade relationship with the U.S.
6: Ukraine has tremendous potential. He understands that. We talk about that. He talks about that more than he talks about the war. You know, to me, I think you might find that more exciting than the war. This is brutal. The other's the beauty of it.
5: The U.S. and Iran have again traded strikes.
7: The U.S. military launched strikes on Iran early Wednesday. U.S. Central Command says it was to impose heavy costs after it says Tehran struck three ships in the Strait of Hormuz. Targets included Iranian air defense systems, radars, and more than 60 small boats used by the paramilitary Revolutionary Guard to harass ships in the strait. The U.S. also revoked a license that had authorized the sale of Iranian oil. Iran immediately warned Washington it would take whatever measures it deems necessary, and apparently retaliated with strikes targeting Bahrain, home to the U.S. Navy's Fifth Fleet, and Kuwait, home to U.S. Army forces. I'm Ben Thomas.
5: A growing number of senators calling on Graham Platner to pull out of the Senate race.
8: The list of senators growing longer and longer. Democrats calling on Graham Platner to leave the race in Maine. Senate Minority Leader Chuck Schumer, along with New York's Kirsten Gillibrand, Mark Kelly of Arizona, Alyssa Slotkin from Michigan, Massachusetts Senator Elizabeth Warren, and DNC Chair Ken Martin, among those urging Platner to step aside. Independent Bernie Sanders also saying he needs to go. This as an ex-girlfriend alleges he broke into her house almost 5 years ago and sexually assaulted her. Platner denies it. Laura Winters reporting.
5: And this is SRN News. The Pew Research Center takes a look at the Philippines.
9: There are few Christians in Asia. Believers make up less than 10% of the population in that vast part of the world. But the Philippines is a notable exception. According to the Pew Research Center's latest global survey of faith, 92% of Filipinos identify as Christian. The poll also finds that 99% of adults say they believe in God, and 80% report they pray every day. Amongst countries with the largest Christian populations on earth, the Philippines ranks 7th. Michael Harrington reporting.
5: The release of a jailed pastor by Chinese authorities this month has put a spotlight on the persecution of Christians in Beijing. The pastor's church is among the largest underground or house churches in China that are unregistered with authorities. They defy a requirement that Christians worship only in registered government church buildings. The ruling Communist Party is officially atheist. This is SRN News. Here's Rich Thomason now with a midday Wall Street Business Report.
10: Wall Street tumbles as oil prices surge following the latest exchange of fire between the U.S. and Iran and President Trump's declaration that the ceasefire is over. The price of Brent crude, the international standard, jumped $3.94 to $78.10 per barrel. U.S. benchmark crude surged $3.60 to $74.04 per barrel. Shares of ExxonMobil, ConocoPhillips, and Chevron all rose close to 2% pre-market, while Delta, United, American, and other airline shares fell between 2% and 4%. Big tech lost some ground in today's early going after Apple lost its attempt to overturn a European Union ruling, designating it an online gatekeeper subject to the strictest requirements of the European Union's Digital Markets Act. For the Wall Street Business Report, I'm Rich Thomason.
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12: Hi, this is Butch Stillwell from Springfield, and I love sharing the Lord's Prayer with you at noon. Our Father, who art in heaven, hallowed be thy name. Thy kingdom come, thy will be done, on earth as it is in heaven. Give us this day our daily bread, and forgive us our debts as we forgive our debtors. And lead us not into temptation, but deliver us from evil. For thine is the kingdom, and the power, and the glory forever. Amen.
13: Hey there, friends. Chris Brooks here. I hope you're having a great day. Why don't you do me a favor? Strap on your seatbelt. We're going to navigate through the contours of culture, as always, with the lens of the biblical worldview on. But before we do that, let me remind you, this is the day that the Lord has made. He has given it as a gift so that you and I can rejoice and be glad in it. So let's do just that. Let's follow the words of the Apostle Paul. Let's rejoice in the Lord always. And again, I say rejoice. Well, how do you navigate the season of parenting adult children? So many of us hope while we're raising our children that there's going to be this great harmonious relationship when they become adults. But yet for many parents, there is disappointment when the reality sets in that that just is not the case. Maybe you're listening to me today and you have the reality of an adult child who's pulled back from relationship with you, or maybe even said that you're toxic and I can't have you in my life, or maybe even your grandkids' life. How do you resolve conflict, find peace and hope with your adult child? Well, if you are living through this reality, today is your program, and I'm so glad that you've tuned in today. I got a great book in my hand by a really trusted friend and voice. Dr. Kathy Cook has written her newest book, simply entitled Resolve Conflict and Find Peace and Hope with Adult Children. It's strategies and conversations that actually work. I don't know many people that I respect more than Dr. Kathy Cook. She's been a friend to the program, and I think every one of her books are worth reading. And I often say it this way. There are certain times when I'll recommend a book, but there's other times I recommend an author to people. And I just say, whatever they write, read it. And Kathy is certainly one of those people. Today, I want to invite you to give us a call. Maybe you're in the throes of parenting adult children right now, and you know the joys of it, but you also know the pains of it. You give us a call, 877-LIVE-675. That's 877-548-3675. We love to answer your questions or maybe even be your prayer partner today. What an honor that will be. Kathy Cook joins me now. A little bit about Kathy, for those of you who may not know her. She's the founder of Celebrate Kids, Inc., where she uses her expertise in educational psychology to help parents inspire children in their unique strengths and to thrive in their identity. She is a author who's written voluminously. She is a popular speaker, podcaster, and again, a friend of the program. Kathy, how are you?
14: I'm fabulous. Thank you so much for inviting me on, and I appreciate your very kind comments.
13: Yeah, mean them, and I'm grateful for you. You know, I remember reading Eight Great Smarts and thinking to myself, like, man, I wish I had a parenting redo. But it was one of those wake-up calls. And one of the realities that I find every time I read your book is that it's just simple, practical wisdom. You obviously ground everything in the Word of God, but it's not so hyper-spiritualized that it does not become applicable. And I'm grateful for that. So for those who are looking for that type of handbook, guidebook, if you will, I really recommend this this newest one, Resolve Conflict and Find Peace and Hope with Adult Children. Let's talk about your upbringing. How did growing up in a multi-generational environment help to inspire and motivate this current book?
14: Yeah, that's a great question. I grew up kitty corner from one set of grandparents. My dad cut a hole in the fence, so my brother and I were able to walk back and forth easily. My other grandparents lived about three blocks away. I went to church with all my grandparents, had lunch regularly, et cetera. So we were enriched by having more than our mom and dad to mentor us, to give us a wisdom and input. We had more than, you know, two people to turn to in times of need. We had more people to have fun with. This also meant that I hung out with my cousins. And that was important too. Aunts and uncles, cousins, you know, God ordains the family before he ordains the church. And it's important. I wrote the book partly because I know the benefit of hanging out together and having long-lasting relationships, which would be God's intent for the family.
13: I would imagine you also were motivated by trends that you're seeing as well.
14: Yes.
13: I certainly, Kathy, am seeing it a lot, both in the pastoral part of my life as well as what I do here on the radio. There's so many estranged parents of adult children. So talk about that trend and what you've seen in your ministry.
14: Yes, that is the reason I wrote the book, is that, first of all, there's just general dysfunction. Even if there is a relationship still between adult children and parents, and I hope there still is often far too much disrespect, far too much confusion and disregard for other people's opinions and those kinds of things. But the actual separation is far too common. Some children have been misled by people they're following on social media, and they've been told, you know, your parents are now irrelevant, or, you know, your parents made you go to church. Well, that's abusive. And then they choose to yeah. separate and say, I can't have you in my life. You're toxic. And in many cases, that's an outright lie. And I think the parents need to stand up for themselves and say things like, you have reinvented our history. You are being manipulated by people who don't know or love you, and we're disappointed in your choice. And then I think that one of the hard things, Chris, is that for these parents to stay in relationship, even if it's just through prayer. And I shouldn't say yes. just, like to stay in relationship through prayer.
13: Absolutely.
14: To take your children to the altar and to keep, you know, loving them, even if it's loving them from afar, because being open to a reconciliation is essential.
13: Phone number is 877-LIVE-675. That's 877-548-3675. If you need prayer for your relationship with your adult child, or if you're a grandparent as well, Kathy has written this book for dual audiences. So grandparents that are navigating the difficulty of those relationships with either your children or distance from your grandchildren, love to pray with you as well as provide wisdom. 877-548-3675. I say amen to everything you just said, Dr. Cook. I just say this. I take it a step further and say, not only is it social media influencing them in toxic ways, but it's also a movement among counselors and therapists.
14: Yes.
13: And I see it even among Christian counselors often, this whole thought of, it starts with a good truth, which is your past has an impact on your future, which is certainly true. What I went through yesterday does impact today. And so often, though, that leads to, well, you're dysfunctional because your parents screwed you up somehow when you were a kid, and that's the reason why you're not able to have healthy relationships, or that's the reason why there's pain or brokenness in your life. And the next thing you know, it's the advice is the only way to freedom is cutting them out of your life. And it's sad when counseling and therapy, in particular Christian counseling and therapy, has been infected by these forces. And so we need voices like yours that are going to bring us back to clarity, both as parents and as children. So I would advise everyone to read this book. Again, you can read it as a parent, but I also think that you who are adult children now who find yourself frustrated with your parents, I would encourage them, Kathy, to read the book as well.
14: Yes, actually, I'm hoping that adult children will read it. I think that it's also possible to read it if you have teenagers and you don't have adults yet, so that you can begin to understand some of the issues that are going on. And one of the things I do write about, Chris, if I can mention this, is that, and I don't say this to make this hard for anyone to hear, but if you are especially a mom who has overparented the children, now they're adults, they're 18 and older, they're maybe no longer living with you, they consider themselves to be adults, and you were a very involved parent. You did the right thing. You were doing good things. You were saying, you know, grab your lunch. You know, you were reminding them about a test they have on Tuesday. You were doing a good job. Now they're afraid you can't be any other kind of a parent, and they don't want you to be that involved. And rather than having the courage to look you in the eye and say, hey, mom, could you back off a little bit? They decide they have to separate entirely because they don't know how to negotiate and how to set, you know, different boundaries. They've never had to, perhaps because you've always done that for them.
13: Yeah.
14: So if you're listening and you realize, oh, Kathy, I did overparent out of love, then I think one of the things you can do is just acknowledge to the kids, go, hey, I listened to a radio interview, you know, a new book, and you know, I discovered that maybe you're concerned that I'm going to continue to overparent you. And I need to understand that you're growing up. I need to give you freedom to even make mistakes because that's how you'll learn. So give me a chance to prove to you that I am able to let you live your life with some independence. I think that kind of a conversation can go a far way if you're willing to do that.
13: Kathy, let me just say this. I'm going to keep it real throughout this whole program. And the hardest chapter to read in this book, I'm just going to warn everybody, is chapter two.
14: By the time, I knew you were going to say that.
13: By the time you people get have to tried chapter to skip two, it. You're going to want to throw the book away. But I'm just going to encourage you, keep reading the book. Chapter two, Kathy, talk about it. I might be the problem.
14: Yeah, the chapter is called Look Honestly at Yourself. And it was hard to write, and it's a hard chapter to read. But I love that you said keep reading, because the rest of the book is full of so many practical applications. But, you know, I think going into this project, I found as I was interviewing people that, you know, parents think that it's the adult children's fault. Adult children think it's the parents' fault. And what I want anybody to do is to own your stuff. It's disrespectful to always blame and certainly to shame. But what if, and again, Chris, the oldest child that you're raising is always your guinea pig. Mm-hmm. You're doing the very best you know how to do. I tell adult children all the time, I don't think in 35 years of ministry, I've met intentionally bad parents.
13: Yeah.
14: I think there are some. I've not met them.
13: Yeah.
14: Most people listening, most people who read the book have done the very best that they've known how to do. And, you know, you and I are in a situation where we can say, hey, have you thought about this? And, you know, what a joy and what a privilege to meet teachable people who want to get it right.
13: Yeah, and I'm grateful. I agree with you. I've been blessed to be able to talk to hundreds and hundreds of parents through this radio program, and so many of them just simply want to get it right, and some even feel the guilt and shame of not getting it right. And I say a little bit tongue-in-cheek that Chapter 2 is going to be really hard. It is challenging whenever we're forced to look at ourselves, because the temptation of every parent is to say, man, it's this generation that's messed up, that clearly they're the problem. And Kathy says, before you get there, you got to look in the mirror and look at you. But I will say keep reading, because what you'll find there is a balance, just like you did in your response, of love, affirmation, but challenge as well, to open our eyes to the things that we need to maybe change. Let me ask one more question, then we got to roll into a break, and that is the role of the church. I'm a pastor. So often, I just came off of a series about parenting, talking about the importance of it, the high calling of it, the responsibility we have before God to pass our faith from one generation to the next. How do I do that effectively without creating idolatry?
14: Whoa, absolutely. Well, we do it intentionally. We do it strategically. We do it regularly. We start when they're young. We need to be models of all aspects of our Christian faith. I think it's important that we model the mountaintop experiences, and we need to model the valleys, that we have, you know, really good relationships with Jesus Christ, and yet there are times when we don't hear his voice, we, you know, sin against him. If we don't admit those days to our kids, they'll never admit those days to us. And then we can't mentor them in those hard valley experiences.
13: But how do we make sure
14: that we connect them to God more than to us. We want them to be secure in us. We want them to listen to us. But how do we make sure that, again, we keep opening the Bible, not just on a Sunday morning? How do we make sure, to worship as a family, to pray with integrity, to ask, for follow-up questions? How did God meet your need yesterday? We prayed about, you know, your possible promotion at work. Did you hear anything from your supervisor? We've got to follow through and let them know that, you know, we care deeply. And then that's a model of course, the care that God would have for them. There's more I could say, but it's important. I appreciate the question. The church matters. Absolutely.
13: But here's the question I want to press into even more, and that is, how do I teach the importance of parenting to my church while avoiding making kids an idol? Because I think one of the challenges that we have, Kathy, is that, and I'll admit it, as a pastor, so often there's a thin line between taking on the serious responsibility of parenting without making my kids the sun, moon, and stars of my life. So I want to come back to that as well. Kathy has written a book that is not just reactionary, it is preventative. and I want you to get a copy. She wants you to have great relationships with your adult children and to navigate conflict, to find peace and hope. 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
15: For your walk with Jesus, I'm David Wolin with Haven Today, inviting you to anchor your day in God's Word. 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
13: Welcome back to Equip with Chris Brooks. I am fired up to have Kathy Cook with me today about her new book, Resolve Conflict, Find Peace and Hope with Adult Children. All right, here's how I'm wired. I like a good fight. And there's a war that is going on, and I've been seeing it brewing and developing and growing. The war is a spiritual battle, and it is over the relationship between parents and their adult children. And I'll be honest with you, Satan has gained a lot of ground. He's putting a lot of points on the board. But I actually want to engage this fight. I want us to roll up our sleeves. And this month, here's what I want to do. I want to spark a movement of fighting back. Fighting back with practical wisdom, biblical truth, so that we can see the restoration of relationship between parents and their adult children. And I need every one of you to be a part of this. This is a fight for a generation. This is the fight, I think, for the soul of our country in the future. And so here's what I'm asking you to do. A gift of any amount. We're going to sing you Kathy's book, because you got to have a playbook. You got to have a battle plan. And Kathy's book is just that. So the way that we've designed this entire month, we're going to focus in on this. But we need you to call for us to send this book to you. It's 888-644-4144. That's 888-644-4144. I'm going to give the number again, 888-644-4144. 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Kathy, I said before that it was important to you, and I just want to give you opportunity to comment on this, to write a book that was preventative, not just reactionary. Just a word on that.
14: Oh, totally. We don't need to know the problem exists. We know that already. I don't need to write a book about that. I think for every difficulty, there are solutions in the book. Chapters for grandparenting, chapters, but there's a chapter about what happens when your adult kids marry. There's a chapter about, hot topics, chapter about, difficult moments that they boomerang back home, and all kinds of things. Yeah, we've got to give people help. It's hard. These are hard days. And you're right about the devil. He's playing a game. But we've got to win the battle because family matters. Every child matters. Every parent matters.
13: You have a problem with the statement, more truth is caught than taught. Talk a little bit about that.
14: That's brave of you to bring that up. Yes, I disagree with the statement that more is caught than taught. I think it's only true because we don't teach. I think we are silent about some things. I think we who know what is right, that respect is right, that self-control is right, that biblical wisdom is right, that God's will and God's way wins. When we know things, we should be teaching. We should be teaching family values. We, as an example, have we taught our adult children why we are pro-life? If you're listening and you're pro-life, do your kids even know that? Do they know why you dressed up on the third Thursday of every October and went out and they had a babysitter when they're young? Do they know now as an adult that you don't just tithe to the church, but you give offerings to the ministries you care about? Mm-hmm. Have you taught them why you care about the homeless or the hungry or the abortion vulnerable or whatever the case may be? They don't just catch everything because they live with us. We've got to speak up and teach. This is right. This is wrong. This is good. This is evil. This is God's way. This is not God's way. And we compliment when they're doing it right. We correct when they're not. And we make sure that we have accountability and we have good mentors in our lives so that we can be the best examples that we can be.
13: Yeah, I love in the book, you really drive home the fact that we need to teach our values, not assume that our kids need to live with us to pick them up. And so this assumption that, man, the only way they're going to know the right thing to do is if they live with me or if I'm managing their life or in control of their actions and activities and stuff is really a reflection of our lack of teaching, our values. And I do agree with you. I think even concerning our faith, Kathy, we need to make sure that we're explaining the why behind the what. So often our kids know that we read the Bible or that we pray or that we go to church. But if you ask them why do we go to church? Why do we read the Bible? Why do we pray? There may not be a understanding of the testimony of personal transformation or even the values that really shape our lives. And so you really drive home the importance of teaching. I would love for you to talk a little bit too about how we as parents, Kathy, switch from being managers to consultants. I know that we can overmanage. What is that shift like?
14: Yeah, thanks for bringing that up. The very first chapter, I talk about not idolizing kids, like you mentioned before the break. And I do talk in this chapter about the fact that we don't parent adult children. We guide, we mentor, we cheer, we coach, we support, we help. But unless they invite us to parent, which has a control aspect to it, we don't. We keep our mouths shut, which is so hard, especially for the moms who have probably been, super involved. But how does it happen, Chris? We go into a situation to support, not to correct. Yes. We walk into their living room looking for what's right, not for what's wrong. We ask questions so that we can understand what's going on in their world, not so that we can guide them into a better world. When we ask, how's work going? We're not asking that because we think they need us to tell them how it should be going. We ask, hey, how's work going? Because we love our kids and we want to know legitimately, is our son content? Is our daughter, living on purpose? So I think, before we text, make a phone call, stop by for a visit, I think we pray to God, Father God, help me guide, cheer, coach and support. And help me not direct their thinking unless they invite me to do so. One of the number one things I heard when I worked on the book was the disrespect adult children feel when we, if you will, get into their space and are too directive. They feel immature when we do that, and that's not how you want them to feel.
13: Yeah, we probably should have talked to, earlier about the difference between nouns and verbs. So parent-child, nouns, parenting, verb.
17: Explain the difference there.
14: Yeah, we'll always have the noun parent. Like, this is hope for the moms and dads who are listening, right? You'll always be the parent, and your kids will always be the child. Those nouns will never go away. But you don't parent as a verb when they're adults. This is what I mean by you guide, support, counsel. And this is, you know, again, chapter one, underline it, put a note on your refrigerator, make yourself a note in your phone that before you text or call, remember, don't overparent. Just be a guide and be a supporter. They'll be changed. They might not thank you. They might not even realize what you're doing, but you'll watch that their conversations will be richer. And they might start reaching out to you more when they're not afraid that you're going to tell them everything that you think they should be doing.
17: We're going to go to the phone lines in a moment. 877-LIVE-675 is the number. That's 877-548-3675. I would imagine, Kathy, that this needs to happen progressively in the teen years if we're going to have success in the adult years. So take us back prior to the adult years when they're still high schoolers. What transitional things are you doing?
14: Yeah, I love that question. You know, let me just back up even further. When kids are little, like you go from a tricycle to a two-wheeler with training wheels and you take the training wheels off, but you hold on to the bike and then you run beside them and then they get a taller bike with, you know, brakes and then handbrakes and et cetera, et cetera. We've always transitioned. Eventually they drive and eventually they drive without you in the front seat. You've been transitioning your kids from immaturity to maturity your whole life and their whole lives. So it's nothing new. You used to have a babysitter. Now you don't. You need to understand again that I think they earn the right to be independent. We believe here at Celebrate Kids in character age, not chronological age. Yes. So if they're 18, but they're acting like they're 8, you know, they don't get the freedom that even a 17-year-old gets who's acting like she's, you know, 22. So you do have a right as a parent to say, hey, we can't allow that. For you, you've not proven yourself to be faithful or dependable or responsible. You tend to be impulsive and quickly irritated and irritable, and it's just not healthy. So we're going to have to, you know, stand our ground here. But you look for progress. You look for them to grow up, and you give them more freedom. That's how you discover if freedom works for them, is to give them some and then see how they handle it. And I think one of the things that we can do when they're teenagers in our home is we talk out loud about our decisions so that they begin to understand, again, how consequences work. If we allow this to happen, this could be the result. We love you too much to let that happen. So therefore, our decision is this. I mean, that would be ideal. And they're going to listen. They're going to listen when they feel love in that, when they feel your concern in that.
17: I want you to be a part of a movement. Today, we take back the parent-child relationship. 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Give any amount. We'll send it over to you by dialing 888-644-4144. We'll be right back right after this.
18: If you do not deal with your emotions will deal with you.
19: What you do not deal with will eventually deal with you. Hi, I'm Mark Gothier with Crew and Making Your Life Count. Dean Sykes says unaddressed pain does not stay hidden. It grows, multiplies, and can shape generations.
18: Broken teenagers become broken adults, and suddenly you have two broken people who come together, and they then create brokenness again, which becomes generational. And so I really believe there's a place where God wants to meet people where we are, reveal to us that these are broken places in our lives. And then through what Jesus did on the cross, that completed work of just healing, Jesus wants us healed. He wants us better. Because when you and I are better, we can become more usable by God and His Spirit to reach people where they are.
19: But God does not leave us there. He meets us in our broken places and brings healing through Jesus. When we are restored, we become instruments of hope for others.
18: I don't have all the answers, but I do know where to find the answer. And the answer is a very simple relationship with God through His Son. And so when I speak with teenagers, when I speak with their parents, one of the things we talk a lot about with parents is if your teenager today is saying, everything's fine, there are no issues in my life, I'm great. You better do a deep dive quickly, because it's not that teenagers necessarily want to sit down and talk, but man, they desperately need to be heard. If a teenager does not feel heard or seen, they go down this trajectory, this lifestyle of my life doesn't matter, which then gives birth to hopelessness.
19: Every person needs to be seen. Every person needs to be heard. And every life has value. You can help point someone to hope today at crew.org/life.
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17: Welcome back to Equip with Chris Brooks. 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All month long, we're featuring Kathy's book. What a joy it is to be able to partner with her in this endeavor. We've talked a lot, Kathy, about what not to do. I promise all of our listeners we're going to get to what to do. We'll talk about these five core needs that we should be refilling in our children's hearts in healthy ways. We also want to give advice to grandparents as well. So, grandparents, we have not forgotten you. Let's go to the phone lines. Terry is listening in Indiana. Hey, Terry, thank you so much for listening to Equip. How can we help you today?
21: Well, I wanted to know how to set a healthy boundary where no one is hurt, where God's not hurt, where my parents aren't hurt, and where the hurt on me stops as well.
17: Okay.
21: I'm 60 and they're in their 80s. Just one incident is I paid $200 extra a month on top of the rent to save up. They said they were going to save it, and at the end I could buy the house. At the end, they got a divorce, and I asked for the money so I could buy it, and they said, qualify, and then we'll give you the money. And I said I needed the money in order to qualify, and never saw it. I forgave, moved on, knew God wanted me to give forgiveness.
17: Mm-hmm.
21: I thought I had buried it. I thought it was gone, and I kept a distance from them. And now they're in their 80s, and they're needing help, and I feel compelled to help. But then I'm afraid of getting hurt. And so I'm wanting to say no to helping. And I feel like, I don't know. I don't know how to, you know, maybe I didn't bury it. Okay. Maybe it isn't gone, the forgiveness. I don't, you know, I don't know what to do with it. But there's more than just that. That's just one incident, you know. There's 60 years of it. You know, he was an alcoholic. She was a covert narcissist. So it's, you know, it's double jeopardy for me. So I don't know. I don't know what to do from
17: Terry,
21: here.
17: Terry, first off, let me just say I appreciate you calling in. And obviously, you hear the hurt and the pain in your voice. I'm grateful to God that you're still looking to him for guidance and wisdom. Kathy, what wisdom would you give to Terry?
14: Well, first, thank you for calling in, being vulnerable and trusting us. This is big. This is huge and hard. I will be honest to say it is possible that there's a splinter of unforgiveness somewhere. I find that many people forgive what is most obvious, and they don't realize that there's a second or third way you've been sinned against that maybe hasn't been totally forgiven. So as an example, I find that people don't forgive the disrespect that they were shown. And that might be some, again, I'm not saying that that's true in your case, but I would ask you to ponder and pray and reflect and journal about, is there something still remaining?

0: And that might be some, again, I'm not saying that that's true in your case, but I would ask you to ponder and pray and reflect and journal about, is there something still remaining from that? I also need you and everyone else to understand that we're all imperfect and things happen. You don't have to give them another dime. You don't have to. And yet, again, what would God want you to do? And what feels like love to you? What feels like peace and hope to you? You know, good heavens, they're in their 80s. Is this the way that they could end well, that you would be able to have some freedom in your relationship? Then I would, my gut would be to encourage you to do that. And I do want you to hear me say, I don't want you hurt again. Like, I do get that. Hurt is a part of life, obviously. But there's a difference between being foolish and therefore being hurt and doing what you're doing, which is being very thoughtful and strategic in your decisions. If you happen to get hurt again, no matter what direction God moves you in, it's not going to be because you were foolish. And I want you to hear me say that.
1: Father, we just come before you on behalf of Terry. Lord, maybe the best thing we can do for her is to pray for her heart and for your guidance in this relationship, Lord. Give her wisdom. You said if anyone lack wisdom, we can ask of you, and that you would give it liberally without finding fault. Lord, she's coming to you, desiring to honor you, desiring to do what's right, but not knowing, Lord, exactly how to put proper boundaries in place, Lord, that honor you, that honor her parents, and that protects her own heart. So, Lord, in the midst of all of these complexities, we pray for you to intervene, that you would pour out mercy and grace, Lord, that the rest of the years she has with her parents, Lord, would be healing and restorative, Lord, and reconciling. Pour out your mercy, we ask in Jesus' name. Amen. And amen. Terry, we'll keep praying for you. I appreciate you calling. Hopefully the wisdom that Kathy shared was helpful. And I do believe, Kathy, that one of the most important things that she shared or stated was the question of boundaries. You have to be able to have those. And just because those things are in place doesn't mean you don't have a relationship. You can have a relationship with boundaries and maybe make it even more healthy. Let's go back to the phone lines. Jenny is listening in Utah. Hey, Jenny, thank you so much for listening. How can we help you today? Jenny, you there?
2: Yes, I am.
1: Thanks for calling.
2: Thank you for taking my call.
1: Yeah, how can we help you today?
2: Well, I'm a grandparent that's on the sidelines watching this situation happen to my son, where one of his children has cut him off for no apparent reason. They've also cut off their sibling and their mother. This is a divorce situation. And, you've messed up my life is the terminology. And is there anything I can do to assist my son to get through this? He's just absolutely brokenhearted.
1: Yeah. Well, obviously, divorce is significant. The Bible treats it as such a significant wound that it's really the only grounds outside of abandonment that the Bible gives for separation of or the dissolving of a marriage. So it shows how much of a wound that is, not only between the spouses, but to the children as well. So you're right in acknowledging the significance of that. That's a really big thing. Kathy, as a grandparent, what advice would you give to Jenny?
0: Yeah, Jenny, this is so hard. Love your son well and let him know that. Just be there for him, comfort him, listen longer, feel his pain, let him know that you feel the pain. Keep saying things like, man, I am so sorry. You know, I'm sad for you that, you know, this child has chosen this way. So continue to communicate just your sadness and the grief. If you believe that there's no fault, then you make sure you say that. Like, I can't imagine, you know, that you've done something to cause this to happen, other than, again, as Chris is saying, divorce is real. But again, it's over, it's happened. You stand with him, and you make sure that your relationship with him is positive. And you ask him, how was work and how are you doing? And, you know, do you want to have fun this weekend? You know, especially if you live in the same general area, can you get together? And then you pray for the grandson. You pray for this young man or boy who has chosen to separate, and you ask the Lord to bring into his life other people who will show him that he's wrong to forsake his family, cause him to

0: pray that he would have hunger for God and hunger for a positive relationship, and then he would realize that he's missing out. I think that prayer is one that God could choose to answer in his perfect timing. So what can you do? You pray, and it might feel like you're doing nothing, but it's actually so significant. Be in the Word. Make sure that you're filled with hope. And at the same time, feel his sadness. That's an honoring thing to do.
1: So good. Thank you, Jenny, for giving us a call. As folks listen to our conversation, I would imagine a lot of people are saying to themselves, Kathy, I wish she could be my mentor. I wish she could come to our house. You remember that nanny show where they came and fixed everything in 30 minutes? Well, I'm sure there's a lot of folks that feel they wish they could have that. And the reality is, apart from advancements in cloning, that's not going to happen for most of us with Kathy. But you can have her as a coach. And the book is one of the great ways of doing that. That's why all month long we're inviting you to be a part of this movement to become more educated, more wise, more humble, so that you can experience the resolve of conflict. You can find peace and hope with your adult children. I think most of us want this to happen, but just don't know how. And that's why I'm glad that Kathy's written a book. And I love that you said this, Kathy, that it's not helpful just to know the problem exists. And to be honest with you, I've been interviewing and talking to people and searching for resources. And so many of them have done a really good job at diagnosing the problem. But your book, I think, takes it a step further in the best way that I've seen so far in being able to say, so therefore, here's what we need to do. And I'm really grateful for that. So friends, a gift of any amount, you call 888-644-4144. That's 888-644-4144. 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But here's what I'm going to tell you not to do. Don't procrastinate. I live a busy life. You do as well. It's really easy to say, I'm going to get to that. And then calls have to be made. Bills have to be paid. Appointments have to happen. And you look up and you don't do it. And the relationship with that adult child continues to be a wound that is unhealed. So I would say, if the relationship is important to you, pause what you're doing right now. Take about 5 minutes. 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
1: Welcome back to Equip with Chris Brooks. Now that our hearts are all broken from the World Cup and we aren't watching anymore, we have time to read. I'm just joking, but maybe you are watching, but I do want you to read as well. And one of the great books is Adult Children, Resolve Conflict, Find Peace, and Hope with Your Adult Children. So I want to encourage you, get your copy, even if you are watching the World Cup still, and begin reading and watch God heal the relationship. Kathy, you intentionally in your book don't spend a ton of time trying to overanalyze causal effects. Talk a little bit about that.
0: Yeah, thanks, Chris. I appreciated your comments so much before break. I don't deal a lot with the book about why is it that your adult children might have separated from you. Sometimes the reason matters because there needs to be a conversation where you need to ask to be forgiven because you are actually at fault and you need to own that or it's not going to go well for you. But in most cases, we may never know. And I think we can solve problems without knowing for sure what happened that went wrong. And that's what the book's about. What could we do going forward to try to establish a relationship? And if we don't get a relationship back because they're stubborn and they're not living with the Lord and they're not going to respond to us, then how do we still live an abundant life that Jesus died that we would have?
1: Kathy, let's talk about proactive good things we can do. I mean, I don't want people to walk away thinking, well, the only thing I need to do is to sit back, shut up, and do nothing. There are proactive things we can do. We can obviously fill their tanks in good ways. What can we do?
0: Well, one of the things we need to do is make sure that our needs are met in Christ and that we're not idolizing our kids and expecting them to meet our needs. They feel the pressure. Adult children have told me that if they think that their mom is depending upon them to do well and be well, like if I can't admit to my mom that I'm having a bad day because then she'll have a bad day. That's what idolizing looks like. They have a good day, I have a good day. They have a bad day, I have a bad day. That's not fair. And your security needs to be in Jesus. Your security needs to be, your identity is, I am a Christ follower. Your belonging is first and foremost to God and the Holy Spirit and Jesus the Son. Your purpose is to glorify God, not your kids. And your competence is found in God, which is why we read the word and we pray and we have accountability from other God-fearing Christ followers. We need to make sure that we've got it right, because if we don't, our kids will feel that, and they feel the pressure, and they're afraid to make mistakes for fear that we won't be able to trust them, and then what's mom going to do if I screw up too? So we've got to make sure that we're rooted in the things of God and that we're healthy. And Chris, we're also more than moms and dads, right? Like, I understand that you know, being a mom was all that you hoped for and it's been great, or maybe it hasn't been great and you're sad that the season is ending, but you're more than a mom. If you're married, you're a wife first, a husband first. Maybe you're also a grandparent. Maybe you're a member of a church choir and you're a volunteer and you love your neighbor and you're helping her with the garden because she had knee surgery and she loves her garden and she can't weed it well, so you're going to do it for her. You're so much more. And if you are only a mom, this is a hard season, because I bet every day you're just grieving and you're sad. And that's not what the Lord would have for you. Your kids are going to feel it and they're going to feel the pressure.
1: Let's talk a little bit about the prodigal. What do you want us to know there?
0: God loves them more than we do. So chapter one, as you know, Chris, I have a release where we actually release them to God.
1: Yes.
0: And I think we pray that they will discover the truth, that they will remember their upbringing. If we were even saved when we raised our kids, some of us look back and we've reinvented the past as well. Like some of you, you know, yeah. raised kids before yeah. you were a dynamic Christ follower and they didn't yeah. have a great example. So let's be careful that we're not, you know, holding tremendous blame that isn't ours to hold. I think we pray that God would surround them with others who know Jesus, because it might not be us who rescues them from the valley. If you think it has to be you, again, that's you, now you're idolizing yourself. And that's not appropriate. So we need to pray that God's love will win out and that he will equip them through a variety of means and people to discover truth. And in the meantime, we live as if Jesus matters to us.
1: Yes.
0: We don't parent with the what ifs and the if onlys. Don't go back and go, oh, if only I wouldn't have let her date that guy. Oh, if only we would have changed churches. Oh, if only I would have put my kid in a Christian school.
1: That's
0: like,
1: right.
0: Be really careful of blaming yourself and looking back with this if only what if mentality, because that's not good for you either. I hope that makes sense.
1: Yeah, that's so good. And I think that we can also forget about the sovereignty of God. I mean, you know, most of us, as you said, are trying to do the best we can, but God is ultimately in control, not only of our lives and the narratives of our lives, but also of our children as well. And he's the owner of salvation. So trusting him and entrusting them into his hands, such an important concept. There's one more concept I want to hit before we're done, and that is this thought that we have two pens in our hands that we can choose from, the red pen, the green pen. Talk about it.
0: Oh, dear, I'm not sure I know what you mean.
1: Well, you've often said that we need to put down that red pen when we're talking to our kids and our grandchildren.
0: Sorry.
1: So for parents and grandparents, as they're interacting with their children, that concept.
0: Yeah, I apologize, Chris. Yeah. I do write about looking for what's right more than about what's wrong. When we walk into our adult children's apartment or home, you know, our eyes, oh, the counter is so crowded. Or, I can't believe they're letting the kids eat that so late at night. We see what we think is wrong. They're not our kids. We're the grandparents. And it's their house, not our house. So ideally, we look for what is right. I read about a friend of mine who chooses to be a fan of her children and grandchildren. So every time she walks in, she looks for something she can fan. So she'll say to her daughter, man, the floral display, you put those flowers in that vase beautifully. Or she'll say to the grandson, man, it looks like you're really interested in that game you're playing. I love that for you. So look for what's right, not just for what's wrong. Again, that you're not a parent in control anymore. You're a guide, an influencer, a supporter. And I think, Chris, if we asked our listeners, they would tell us that they don't want to hang out with naysayers.
1: Yeah,
0: like,
1: that's
0: I'm not inviting
1: that's
0: people over to my house that
1: I
0: have
1: want
0: a big
1: cheerleader.
0: Red
1: pen. Yeah.
0: Yeah.
1: I want a cheerleader. Yeah. Well, Kathy, you've been our cheerleader and truth teller, and balancing both is so important. And your book does a great job, as always. We so appreciate you, Celebrate Kids, the faithfulness of your ministry. So thank you, Kathy. And again, I want to encourage folks, get this book. I can think of three or four different ways you can use it, obviously individually, as a family, as a small group at church, pastors, what a great book to shape a teaching series around, and so much more. Kathy, your blessing. Thank you.
0: Thank you.
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8: With SRN News, I'm Bob Agnew in Washington. President Trump, frustrated with Iran, says he's closing the door on that memo of understanding. Iran had begun firing off missiles and rockets at various targets in the region, including against ships in the Strait of Hormuz. And the president says the U.S. will be striking Iranian targets for civilian infrastructure, among other things. Also, the president said today in Turkey that there are some new deals involving defense, and that will bring jobs back to the United States.
9: At the NATO summit in Turkey, President Trump is highlighting billions of dollars in new defense investments with American companies.
10: And just today at the summit, we announced $3 billion of new defense investments with U.S. companies. All of these agreements directly benefit the U.S. defense industry and base. And what it really does it means jobs. And
9: the agreements are expected to boost U.S. defense manufacturing and support American workers. Willie Nelson, Washington.
8: The status of a New York City high-rise remains in question following yesterday's partial collapse.
11: A 37-story building under construction in Manhattan is said to be stable after support columns buckled Tuesday, prompting fears of a partial collapse, forcing evacuations around 42nd Street on the east side. Buildings Commissioner Ahmed Tegani.
12: I can say right now that the building is stable. It has not moved since we started monitoring it.
11: The old Pfizer headquarters is being converted to a residential tower.
8: And that is Laura Winters reporting. Meanwhile, in Venezuela, emergency teams racing against time after those two powerful earthquakes left widespread devastation. Rescue operations have been hampered by damaged infrastructure, heavy traffic, and continuing aftershocks. Meanwhile, SRN News, our parent company, Salem Media, are partnering with Christian nonprofit relief organization Food for the Poor to rush meals, medical kits, and other essentials to quake victims. Listeners can help finding a banner on our website at srnnews.com. The Presbyterian Church, USA, goes all in for transgenderism. Here's correspondent Michael Harrington.
13: Delegates to the denomination's General Assembly have voted overwhelmingly for a statement supporting sex change operations on children and condemning states that have banned such procedures. The PCUSA is the largest Presbyterian denomination in the country, but it has been losing members and congregations for years as its leadership has embraced the LGBT agenda, including the ordination of homosexuals and gay marriage. Michael Harrington reporting.
8: Planned Parenthood and two smaller regional abortion businesses are again billing Medicaid for services other than abortion after being cut off for most of a year. The defunding, which was mandated in President Trump's tax policy of 2025, has expired and Congress has yet to renew it. However, the restored funding does not mean the battle over federal abortion policy has come to an end.
14: Hello, this is Beth Brewer. I'm from Macomb, Illinois, and I've probably been listening to WLUJ for over 2 years and have very much enjoyed the program, the financial advice, the singing, the Bible teachings. They give me a different or a new perspective on biblical teaching. And I won Bible trivia one time. The question about who buried Moses, and the answer was God, and I won a commentary on the book of John. Many of the programs are very inspiring, and I just really appreciate how God is using this station to influence people to do the right thing, and I really appreciate the staff there and the time they take to bring this to us. And may God bless everyone. Thank you.
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18: Don't blame it on your ancestors. 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

0: 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Mark is the founding pastor of New Life Community Church in Chicago, and I'm Wayne Shepherd. As we move forward in our series called Restored, we're going to jump right into a recap of yesterday's message. Mark picks up telling us about Abraham and the stories of his kids and grandkids. Our message is part two of a three-part message titled Cycle Breakers and Legacy Makers. So let's begin today's Bold Steps program. Here's Mark Jobe.
1: When you think Mr. Faith, you think Abraham. He believed and his faith endured for years and years, and out of Abraham came a nation. But although Abraham was very strong and he believed and God really used him, Abraham also had some weaknesses. He was strong in faith and family, but his negative cycle was that he was weak in lying and favoritism. And I want you to see it a little bit, how it works. So he created a cycle. His children and grandchildren and great-great-grandchildren tended to be strong in faith and family, but they also tended to struggle when it came to lying and favoritism. I want you to see it. For example, you start with Abraham, who was the father, Abraham and Sarah. Abraham traveled into a country. His wife Sarah was very beautiful, and he thought that the men in this country would want to kill him to get his wife. And so he was concerned that they would kill him to take his wife, and so he told Sarah, his wife, hey, don't tell people that you're my wife, tell them that you're my sister, so therefore they won't be looking at killing me. You never knew that Sarah was one hot chick, right? She was a godly woman, but she was also a good-looking woman. And Abraham lied to make sure that he wouldn't experience danger. His son Isaac married a wife named Rebekah. She also was very beautiful. And by the way, that Abraham and Sarah, that's found in Genesis chapter 12. Isaac and Rebekah is found in Genesis chapter 26, verses 6 through 11. And he did the very same thing that Abraham did. He went into a country. His wife was very beautiful. He told Rebekah, hey, Rebekah, don't tell people you're my wife. Tell them you're my sister so they won't kill me and try to take you. And so he lied. And actually, the leader of that area took Rebekah into his fold of women. And one day, Isaac was visiting her, and he looked out the window, and he saw that Isaac was caressing Rebekah. And he said, hold on, that doesn't look very brotherly, sisterly to me. And he realized that they had lied to him. Where did he learn that from? Father who? Father Abraham. He learned how to lie because he had seen his dad lie, and he did the exact same thing with his wife. So that's the next generation. Now, Isaac and Rebekah have two sons, and you remember their names. They're twins. What are their names? Jacob and Esau. And suddenly you see in Jacob and Esau that now they are lying as well. Jacob lies to rob the birthright from his brother Esau, and Rebekah's involved in that whole deception and deceit. Why? Because Abraham had created a culture of lying and deceit. It was okay. And Isaac had embraced that culture of lying and deceit. It was okay. And his wife had embraced it. And so now Jacob and Esau have a culture passed down to them of lying and deceit. In other words, the what was communicated to them is if life gets hard and you don't want the consequences, don't tell the truth, just lie about it. And that became the culture of the family. And then you see that Jacob had 10 sons with one wife and two sons from another wife. His great-grandchildren, and his two sons, he showed favoritism to. So his 10 sons decided that they would take Joseph and that they would sell him into slavery into Egypt, and they lied to his father And they took his coat, dipped it into some blood, and came to his father, and they said, look, a wild animal has killed your son. So now you have four generations of liars and compromisers. And four generations of people that show favoritism to one son or another. Why? You have the strong generation of faith, but you also have the strong generation of lying and favoritism manifested in their life. And it came to Joseph, who's the fourth generation. And I love the story of Joseph because let me tell you something about Joseph. Joseph became a cycle breaker and a legacy maker. Joseph decided this stops with my generation. And Joseph finally told the truth about his life and about his brothers. And Joseph took his entire family, and what Joseph did made his entire family confess what they had done. And Joseph took his whole family to another generation, to another line, to another place. He prospered his entire family. God used him in a powerful way because he became a cycle breaker, legacy maker. So let me tell you, some of you here are called to be Josephs. You had a line after line after line handed down to you. And I don't know what your cycles are and what family background you come from, and I'm sure it's a mixed bag. I'm sure some of you look at your family and say, wow, my family's really good at this. They really have a strong work ethic. They really are good with money. I've inherited that from my family. They're really good accountants. I love that about my family, but they're terrible with their marriages because there's a lot of fighting in the marriage or maybe infidelity. And so you have a line of people that are really hard workers, but they're very poor at maintaining healthy marriages. Some of you may have a line, a family line. Hey, my family has a lot of fun together. We really love each other as a family, but that's the good part. But the bad part is that, man, we have a family full of addiction. We have a lot of alcoholics, a lot of drug addicts, a lot of out of control partying, and it just passes down from one generation to another, and we can't stop it. Some of you may say, I got a family line that from all the way back several generations were negative and critical, and all of my uncles and aunts are negative and critical, and my grandparents were negative and critical, and we're always fighting about minutia, and we're always gossiping in a negative way, and you just get around our family and there is a spirit of negativity that hovers over our family. Some of you may come from a family line of poverty. And it's just been handed down from generation to generation. It's a cycle of poverty. Your great-grandparents lived in poverty. They handed it down to your grandparents. Your parents lived in poverty. And now you struggle with poverty in your own life, indebtedness, the inability to manage money, get good jobs, break out of that cycle. And you find yourself in this culture of poverty. And some of you come from family lines of brokenness in the area of infidelity and incest. I've talked to families where there's just a lot of incest from one generation to the next and the next and the next generation, or cycles of family where there's physical abuse that exists in the family, and it seems like all around that family there's a culture of physical abuse within the marriages over the children, and it just perpetuates itself generation after generation. Now, I don't know exactly what your family line is like. And I don't know what's fallen into your lap. But I think there's a couple questions that you can ask yourself, like, what is the binding tendencies of my life? Is there a pattern in my family's past? Do my siblings and children struggle with the same tendencies? Because I think if you look close enough, you're going to see both the good and both the bad. How about it? How many of you know what the tendencies of your family are? I'm not going to ask you to shout it out loud, but how many of you say, I know what the tendencies of my family are? Okay. All right. Most of us have a general idea of what it is. So you start recognize it. The first thing is you recognize, you're honest about it. You have to understand what it is. The second R, number two, is you need to repent of your part in repeating your family sin cycles. You are not responsible for what your family has done, but you are affected by it. Hey, I'm not responsible for the fact that Adam sinned against God. I wasn't even there. I didn't even know Adam. I don't know if he was created and he had a belly button or didn't have a belly button because he wasn't born. You know, he was created. I wasn't there in the garden. But yet, I'm going to tell you something. I have been deeply affected by Adam's choices. Because when I was born with a sin nature. And that sin nature was passed down to me through the genealogy of Adam. Everyone that's born after Adam, man or woman, has inherited the sin nature. So although I'm not responsible for what Adam did, I am affected by what he's done in my life. Are you tracking with me? You are not responsible for what your ancestors have done. You are not responsible for the mistakes that your father or grandparents or great-grandparents have done, but you are affected by their choices in your life, and you have to live with those choices. But let me tell you what you are responsible for. You are responsible for perpetuating the cycle over and over. What your parents did, grandparents did, great-grandparents did, what your family has done at large, that's not your responsibility. But what is your responsibility is your part in repeating a sin cycle.
0: This is Bold Steps with Mark Jobe, and we will continue the message in just a moment. But you know, Mark, one of the ways that listeners can become a legacy maker is by partnering with us. We love our Bold Steps partners, don't we?
1: We really do. And it is so crucial to this ministry that we have people that say, I believe enough in what we're doing that I'm willing to contribute either a one-time gift or especially if you can sign up for a monthly gift. That really helps us out.
0: It does indeed. I'll talk about the benefits in a moment, but here's a comment from Mindy who says, God bless you, Pastor Mark, for being leader of the Bold Steps radio program. God uses you all the time to talk to me. Thanks. God bless your family in the days to come. Mindy, thank you. We sure appreciate it. And if you would like to give a gift of any size, Mark, you'll send them a copy of your book, Unstuck, and you'll sign the copy, right?
1: Absolutely. Thank you, Mindy, for that word of encouragement. And the Holy Spirit takes the word and speaks to people all over the country. But yes, if you sign up to be a Bold partner, I wrote a book called Unstuck, Out of Your Cave, Into Your Call, and you will receive a signed copy of that. I think if you have not read that book, especially if you feel somewhat stuck right now in your calling, this could be a real boost to go to the next level.
0: There are other benefits as well of becoming a Bold partner, not the least of which is you're enabling this program to reach more and more people. 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
1: I love these passages in the Old Testament in which I find people repenting not only for their sin, but acknowledging the sins of their fathers. Jeremiah 14:20. Jeremiah says, O Lord, we acknowledge our wickedness and the guilt of our fathers. We have sinned against you. Jeremiah includes the sins of his ancestors and he says, we have sinned against you. He doesn't say they sinned against you. Jeremiah acknowledged that he also was participating in that sin. We have sinned against you. Nehemiah chapter 1 verse 6 through 7 says, Nehemiah, when I heard these things, I sat down and wept. For some days I mourned and I fasted and I prayed before the God of heaven. I confessed the sins of we Israelites, including my father's house and myself, have committed against you. Do you see what he's confessing? He says, I'm a part of a nation that sinned in this area. And I'm a part of a family that sinned in this area. And by the way, I myself also have sinned in this area. It's like someone in Chicago saying, Lord, forgive Chicago for the violence that is perpetuated against our young people. And Lord, forgive us because in my family there's been violence also perpetuated, especially by young men. And oh God, forgive me because I also have been violent and perpetuated that as well. There's a city, there's a family, and there's an individual. And we're not responsible for the broader sin, but we do take responsibility for our own sin, and we acknowledge that we are part of a culture that has sinned against God. In Leviticus chapter 26, verse 39 through 41, it says, but if we confess their sins and the sins of their fathers, their treachery against me and their hostility towards me, God is saying, if they confess their sins and their sins of the fathers. He's talking to a people that needs to turn around, and he says, if you confess your own sins, but also acknowledge that you are a part of a family cycle that has sinned against me, then I will begin to break that cycle and change your life. Listen, it starts when you look at your own life. I run into a lot of people that are constantly blaming their parents and their grandparents and their great-grandparents. And they say, well, you know, it's because my parents raised me this way. You know, maybe your parents didn't raise you the right way, but I'm going to tell you, you are not responsible for how they raised you, but you are responsible for what you do with your own life and heart, regardless of how you were raised. Hey, listen, man, don't tell me, hey, pastor, I don't know, you know, I smack my wife around because my old man always smacked his wife around and his old man always smacked his wife around. It's just my culture. We were raised that way. I'm half Italian, half Puerto Rican. I have a real fiery personality. No, don't blame it. Don't blame it on your ancestors. You take responsibility for your own life. It doesn't matter. Maybe you were given a wrong example, but it is your responsibility to be a cycle breaker and a legacy maker. It is your responsibility to say, but now I am responsible for what happens in my life. I may have a pull towards this because of the way I was raised, but I have a choice about how I live my life, and not by God's grace, I will make choices now, and I repent. Repent means I acknowledge that it's wrong. You see, what I've discovered is that so many of us are steeped in the culture that we were raised in that we don't even think it's wrong. Oh, you need to hear me about this. Some of us have been lived in that culture for so long. Your grandparents were that way. Your great-grandparents were that way. Your parents are that way. Everybody in your family accepts it. So you kind of look at it and say, well, maybe it's not the best, but I don't think it's that bad. You see, you've accepted a culture that is not in line with God. And you have to step out of that culture and say, no, this is wrong. I repent of it. I will no longer carry this culture within me. I've sat down with men that when they came to Christ have told me that every man in their family basically cheats on their wife. That they have multiple children and multiple families and kids over here and kids over there. And they almost look at it like, you know, it's just the way we are. As long as she doesn't find out, it's okay. It's kind of everybody knows about it. You know, all the men in my family are allowed and expected to cheat. Well, hold on. And almost like they're immune to the fact that it's even wrong or that God doesn't accept it. And when they come to Christ, they have to realize, I don't care if it's been your family culture. In God, that is something that you repent of, and you determine by the God's grace, I will live in purity and fidelity to my wife. And that is not a culture, that's sin. Come on, I'm preaching to someone here today. In other words, some of us have lived so long in a culture, some people live in a culture of lying. And it's just almost like your culture has told you, if you're going to get in trouble, lie about it. And everybody in your family does it, and everybody accepts it, and everybody acts like it's normal. And so you lie and don't even have a problem with it because everybody in your family has taught you it's all right to lie. But when you come to God, you have to realize, no, no, no, that's not just the way things are done. That is sin. And so I repent of my involvement in the sin of my family and the perpetuating this sin from one generation to the next. And I realize that it's wrong. You have to almost get re-brainwashed by the Word of God because you've been brainwashed by your family to think that it's okay. This can go to really, really deep degrees. You have to start realizing that what my family thinks is okay, God calls sin. And so I choose to stand with God in this. And I repent of my involvement in that sin. And I say, by God's grace, Lord, I repent of it. Repentance means I'm turning away from it. And I'm going to fight it. I'm no longer going to embrace it. I'm going to choose God's way instead of this way of living. So not only do you recognize the binding cycle that has affected you and your family, you repent of the part in repeating family sin cycles. Thirdly, third R, come on, easy to remember, you renounce. So you repent and you renounce. Renounce the sin cycles and the destiny that they are leading you to. Ezekiel chapter 14, verse 6 uses two words. It uses the word repent and it uses the word renounce. Therefore, Ezekiel says, say to the people of Israel, this is what the sovereign Lord says. Repent, turn from your idols, and renounce all your detestable practices. Sometimes it's hard to distinguish between repentance and renouncing, but I think they are two different steps that we take. Renouncing means I do not accept the future that I'm moving towards or the past that I'm coming from. I break away from it and say, that's no longer mine. It may have been what I was. It may have been how I was raised. It may have been what a lot of my family embraces, but I will not embrace it. I renounce it. Repentance has to do with individual sin. Renunciation has to do with leaving a culture, a lifestyle, habits, a way of living behind.
0: Mark Job with Bold Steps. And Mark, that was a great message. You know, last weekend was Independence Day for us here in the States. And while the day has come to be filled with barbecues and picnics, it's also an illustration of us pulling away from the life of bondage and living in freedom.
1: Yeah, and as we're talking about freedom, this is freedom of a different type.
2: Right.
1: Freedom from the cycles that so many times have just been repeated over and over in our life. And I would just want to challenge you as you listen to this message that you would ask yourself this question: are there cycles in my life that I am unconsciously perpetuating and handing over to my children, maybe, not even knowing it, that need to be broken? And this message is about breaking cycles and starting new legacies.
0: Well, that's going to be a message you don't want to miss, so be sure to listen tomorrow to Bold Steps or catch up whenever you need to by going to boldsteps.org. 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A lot of men are great providers, great protectors, and still leave their wives feeling unloved. 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
2: When I was a girl, love was either the connection between me and my parents or a bad case of cooties inspired by Tommy Pierce. When I turned 13, love made it hard to breathe whenever Tommy Pierce was in the same general location. 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I thought those vows we said meant an easy life. 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Well, between then and now, I've learned that love is forgiving when I'd rather accuse, changing a diaper when I'd rather be doing anything else, giving more, taking less. Love is not a feeling, but it can make you feel good. 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
7: Confusion broke out in Manhattan yesterday when first responders swarmed a high-rise building. Fire officials discovered two columns had buckled in the building's upper floors. Several other floors were sagging, and now the building's future is shaky.

0: Discovering the risk signs of a partial collapse prompted evacuations for several blocks in New York City. Now, the developers' plan to convert the former office building into 1,600 luxury apartments is in jeopardy as the building continues to shift. Workers are bringing in beams to avert a total collapse. It would be New York's largest office to residential conversion to date. We all sometimes make plans that go awry due to unforeseen problems, but the Bible reminds us of this truth in Proverbs. The heart of a man plans his way, but the Lord establishes his steps. As believers, we can take comfort in the sovereignty of our God and his plans for our lives. Welcome to Haven Today on this Wednesday. I'm David Wolin, sharing the great story that's all about Jesus, and we're continuing our series today called The Greater Glory. And today we'll continue a conversation that we began yesterday. We're talking about one of the most amazing stories of one of the world's greatest painters. It happened a little over 100 years ago, and it's probably more accurate to say she would have or she could have been one of the world's greatest painters, but she took a different path. The greatest influencer of that era, he was himself an artist, a writer, a cultural critic, John Ruskin. He saw in Lilias Trotter unmatched potential for greatness. It was his goal to teach her, open doors for her. He hoped to platform her artistic genius. And when faced with his ambitions for her life, Lilias found herself in the middle of a tug of war. She was the rope. On one side was this man, John Ruskin, tugging her toward the art world. And on the other side was the call of the kingdom of God and her desire to serve Christ.
1: I see as clear as daylight now. I cannot give myself to painting in the way that he means and continue still to seek first the kingdom of God.
0: Those are the inspiring true words of Lilias Trotter from the documentary about her life, Many Beautiful Things. It was an agony of the soul, a crisis, and her life's greatest decision. It would set her feet on a path that would shape not just the rest of her life, but would have an impact and shape the lives of countless others. It's an amazing and beautiful and inspiring story that, in my view, rivals stories like that of Eric Little and Chariots of Fire, which we featured recently on this program. But her story is a little different. And that's in part because she's not well known today. But we might be changing that, I hope. I think there's some gold in the ground here. And so together, we're going to dig a little more today. And I'll look forward to being joined again by one of the world's leading experts on the life of Lilias Trotter, Miriam Rockness. First, though, let me tell you how you can get this DVD, which tells about the life and story of Lilias Trotter. It is beautifully done, and considering we're talking about a great artist, it's quite moving to see her artwork and how much she flourished using that gift of art to glorify her Lord. That alone is worth the time to watch Many Beautiful Things. But even more, it's a soul-stirring story of Christian faith, and it pulls you back into an era made familiar recently by those period pieces like Pride and Prejudice or Downton Abbey. This is the Victorian era, but unlike pop culture stories, this one is actually true. A real person who loved Jesus more than anything else and was willing to give it all up to follow him. So, can I invite you to get in touch and make your gift today? And as our way of saying thank you for your gift, I'm excited to send you Many Beautiful Things, The Life and Vision of Lilias Trotter on DVD. And don't forget, stories like this one, all the great stories, the interviews, the Bible teaching that you get on Haven Today, that's all the result of listeners like you who believe in this ministry and help it stay on the air, reaching listeners around North America and around the world. 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And now here's Nathan Drake setting the tone for this Haven Today.

0: That was Nathan Drake with a call to lay it all on the line for Jesus. Take my life and let it be. This is Haven Today. I'm David Wolin, and with me is Miriam Rockness. She's a leading expert on the life and faith of Lilias Trotter, and we're continuing the conversation from yesterday about how unusual was this artistic genius of Lilias Trotter. And she deployed that gift throughout her life, living out her Christian faith. And Miriam, John Ruskin, he was the art critic who was her mentor, and he clearly saw that Lilias was gifted. She had this ability to see things that others couldn't see and then to capture that with her painting. But that kind of sight, that gift of seeing what others couldn't see, I can't help but think that that's what helped her to be motivated to go to Victoria Station in London and be getting those prostitutes off the street, which is something she was doing early in her ministry. But then later on, also, she went to Algeria. She spent the rest of her life there. And it seems to me she was seeing the people that most of the rest of the world just looks past and doesn't notice.
1: Yeah. Yes. And it's so interesting that you picked up on that love with Lilias, because yes, strategically, I think I'm going to quote, I think it's an old Young Life saying, earning the right to be heard. And it's definitely a mission strategy that we go alongside the people. We earn the right to be heard. And that is strategic. But for Lilias, it wasn't strategy. It was heart. As she saw the plight of these young girls who were in their father's harem in terms of protection until they were 11 or 12, and then they were sold into their husband's harem until younger wives would come along. And their lot, it was a sad life. Yes. They were cloistered, many of them. Back when she was there, that and in the Kospa where she took up her residency, she saw their pain. She saw the troubles in their home, the marital brutality that they often experienced. And she didn't just relate to them so that she could share the gospel, but her heart was touched and she ministered to them. And really her motive in coming to Algeria, and that's an interesting story too.
0: But yes, we should backfill that a little bit. She had this moment where she chose the fork in the road, as it were, and she knows she needs to serve God and his kingdom first and not pursue art in the way that John Ruskin wanted her to. And so she's deeply involved in the church in London, in ministry work there. How did she get from the society in which she was part in London at that time as a single woman to end up in the Muslim world of North Africa at the turn of the century?
1: Well, and I think this is important to underscore, because I think many people who gloss over her story think she made a decision about art and went straight to North Africa. There's another whole decade where she was passionately involved in ministries in London, and she expected to spend the rest of her life loving London. She set up restaurants for women who previously had to eat their lunches on the sidewalks because there wasn't public restaurants. She was an amazing human being. And as you mentioned earlier, a lot of things were happening in the world in terms of Moody and Sankey and the Keswick conferences and house evangelism with Hannah Whittle Smith and her husband, Logan Pearsall Smith, and the mission movement, the Cambridge Seven. And Lilias felt convicted that she didn't share the same heart for missions, foreign missions, that her colleagues did. And so she just prayed that God would give her a heart for missions, not for one moment thinking that heart would take her to North Africa. In retrospect, she mentions after that, for some reason, when she'd come across the words North Africa in the news, she'd feel the strange kindling in her heart. But again, she gave it no significance.

0: Michigan's. Then she was at a missions meeting at the YWCA, and a man had just come back from Algeria, and he talked about how he had just spoken that just 2 days before to people who had never heard the name of Jesus. And she just felt, she was overwhelmed in her heart. And he presented the call, does anyone feel that they're being called to North Africa? And she stood up and said, I am called, it is me. And she said by morning, as she came through this reasoning, she had a stepsister who needed care. She could go to Algeria for 6 months of the year. It was close enough. And then she could take her shift 6 months taking care of her sister. So she had no doubt in her mind that God wanted her there. By morning, everything set for her to pursue this. Little did she know, A, that her sister would die within a month of her leaving, and that she would spend the next 40 years of her life full time in Algeria. But as clear a call as someone could have who didn't have a clue that this was the direction God was taking.
1: So Lilias Trotter ends up in Algeria. She's a single woman. And just briefly, tell us, one, how difficult was that for, in that era, for someone to do, a single woman from high society London, to go into a Muslim culture at the very beginning? I guess it'd be the end of the 19th century, and she would be there for the turn of the century.
0: I think it's almost unfathomable in retrospect. First of all, she didn't have a mission agency because they turned her down because of health reasons. So she went on her own bank account to a country where she knew no one and did not speak a word of Arabic. It was a country that was in opposition, a French colony, with England, and a faith that was in opposition to the general Muslim faith, which was much more than a religion. It was a way of living. And so I don't think we can even begin to fathom the difficulty. And in the early years, it was unthinkably difficult. First of all, her just gaining access to the people. She longed to come alongside the people and eventually got into the living in the very thick of the Kasbah, which is the old ancient city. And so that in and of itself was extraordinary. She delighted in being there, but she learned Arabic initially, one word at a time, just writing them down. And then finally they hired an instructor that didn't quite know what he was doing. And so she would just take down scraps of paper that she would have Arabic and take them to the cafes on the weekend and ask these Arab men to read it aloud. So whether they knew it or not, they were evangelizing as they were reading to Lilias these words to see if they were correct.
1: So she's writing down what maybe are translated verses of scripture then, and yes, she's asking them, would you read this and see if I've got it right?
0: If I've got it right, yes. So she just had to evolve her own methods of reaching people.
1: Yeah.
0: And that was trial and error.
1: Yep.
0: But I think today, the comment that has been made about her, Christy Wilson, the great missionary and historian, is the one that I quote as saying that her methods were 100 years ahead of the time. When I tell you some of the things she did, they're standard today. They won't seem revolutionary at all. But one was contextualizing. So instead of coming in with little English-looking tracts or booklets, they were with Billies and Bobs and Janes and Marys. They were the Arab stories. She evolved parables. They were storytellers. And this is what Jesus did too. She modeled after Jesus, taking the names and the people and the surrounds. And these would be the stories she'd tell, and then she would have an application. And in fact, we're the Lilias Trotter legacy is working now on 8 of these story parables translated into English, just as another way, perhaps, of presenting the gospel that isn't just nose on, that might be disarming to people because it's interesting in its context. So she just developed these methods of reaching people through the literature, through this incarnational love. There's, in terms of her legacy, and maybe I'm jumping ahead, in the context in which she was in, she couldn't do the traditional things, such as form an orphanage or a school or a hospital. It just wasn't possible to be done. So everything had to be done, just one-to-one evangelism. And that was her goal. If you were to look at her application to North African Mission, which she was turned down, but she was came alongside, they endorsed her ministry. She puts coal porter. Now, do you know what a coal porter is?
1: You have to tell me.
0: I didn't know. I didn't know. It was a bookseller. So she did a lot with literature because she realized that the Muslim felt compelled to defend his or her faith. So she found that if they could have something they could read, they could quietly, on their own, read it and allow the Holy Spirit to work in their hearts. Now, that's a dilemma if women and children don't read, right?
1: It is.
0: So she taught them how to read. So all these different things that she did was means to an end. And even the stations that she developed so they could penetrate along the coast and then deeper and deeper into the Sahara Desert were meant to be means to an end, not the end. And the means to the end, which was reevaluated at the end of her life, was to just continue to scatter broadcast the word of God through the Bible, through scripture portions, and then in particular, this masterpiece she wrote for the Sufi mystics, The Way of the Sevenfold Secret.
1: Which was the seven I Am statements of John.
0: Seven I Am statements, which is an amazing work. But her everything was motivated by evangelism, but she didn't call herself a missionary. She was a worker, and her trade was coal porter. So she contextualized.
1: She
0: she was cross-cultural in a time that wasn't using these expressions necessarily.
1: Well, what a wonderful legacy of this woman who, in the eyes of the greatest art critic and cultural influencer of the time, John Ruskin, saw in her the future greatest living artist in England. And instead, she chose to see how Jesus sees and saw people and his kingdom as a far greater glory. And I think she made the better choice by far.
0: Yes.
1: We've been talking about the legacy of a name that is far lesser known. And she chose a path of obscurity rather than glory. So it does make sense that her name is not as well known, but I am sure glad that I got to know it through this documentary film that you were part of. It's called Many Beautiful Things. There's wonderful artwork laced throughout that film. I was very drawn to that. And then I picked up some more of her work and was just reading through some of her diary entries, so struck by how constantly interacting with scripture she was. I know she kept a daily diary for many, many, many years. It was sketching, painting through it. But on almost every entry, there's verses of scripture. There's a conversation that she's having with Jesus about the world around her and about his word and about people. So recognize very much in her somebody that I would have wanted to interview on Haven if we could have, you know, if the timeline was different. But I'm so glad that I got to get to know her. Miriam, for decades now, you've been immersed in her world. So one final question for you. How has your relationship with Christ been impacted by the time that you've spent with Lilias Trotter and her legacy?
0: There's probably no way to even measure the extent in which she's affected me. She speaks truth into my life. She, as you mentioned, everything is laced or based on scripture. And so I'm hearing, having grown up in a Christian home and being familiar with many of the writings of people through the years and even early devotional writers, she is speaking these same things, but in a new voice for me. Some people feel that her wordings are as beautiful as her art, as her paintings. And so I'm able to hear old truths brought to me in fresh ways. But her life is an inspiration. I've had people say, well, is she a model for you? And I say, no, I couldn't even begin to look to her as a model for my life. A mom, a grandmother, a minister's wife for so many years. And she was a brave, courageous woman. I don't see myself as such. But she was a mentor. She spoke into my life. And living in her diaries and going through the difficulties that she went through, reading some of the books that she referred to, often she would quote, for instance, from George MacDonald, but she didn't identify him. because she was just writing in her journal. I ended up using some of the quotes that ended up being George MacDonald quotes, his chapter headings in her biography, and later learned where they came from. But I think for me, the big thing that she spoke into my life was the importance, number one, of a bare soul relationship with Jesus. That is fundamental, and that has impacted me deeply. And there are specific things and quotes that have helped me, but more than anything, it's just an example of a person who could have done anything. She had a chance to make a name for herself. We'll never know what Ruskin could have done for her. It was not an easy time for a woman artist in the Victorian age, for sure. They often ended up being artist models. But all that is to say, I know that over the decades, she has deeply impacted my understanding of a relationship with Jesus, also my way of seeing. When I go outside in the evening and see a sunset, I see a Lilius painting, but then I also envision, in her words, how that points to the Son of our lives and his work in our lives. So, you know, I'm sort of yammering, but it's hard to define the impact that she's had on my life. I feel sometimes that when I get to heaven, I'm going to have to apologize to her for interpreting, having never met her, I've taken on the role of telling who she is and what she was thinking. But I think her writings, you point out the book, A Blossom in the Desert, that book probably reveals most concisely her heart, because it's her paintings and her writings. And so they've been a great impact on my life.
1: Well, they've impacted mine as well and many others. And I'm glad we got to talk about this today. It was very much worth our time. And it was helping us do what we want to be doing every day. On this program, anyway, we say we're telling the great story. It's all about Jesus. And we've been talking about Lilius Trotter, a woman whose life was all about Jesus. And so, Miriam Rockness, thank you so much for spending time with us and sharing your story and the story of Lilius Trotter today.
0: Thank you for the privilege of doing so.
1: This is Haven Today. I'm David Wolin, and I hope you've enjoyed listening in on our conversation today with Miriam Rockness. And if you missed the first part yesterday, you can hear the extended interview on our Great Stories podcast. Just look for that wherever you listen to podcasts, or you can find the link at haventoday.org. The extraordinary life and the testimony of Lilius Trotter has been so, so encouraging to me. She was a great artist. She could easily have been one of the world's greatest, but rather than devote herself to painting in the late 19th century, she devoted her life to the ministry of the gospel, first in London, then in Algiers, where she spent 40 years doing evangelism and church planting and Bible translation and loving those who were invisible to and marginalized by the world of that day. It's an amazing, deeply moving story captured beautifully in the DVD, Many Beautiful Things. And this remarkable story is available for you now from Haven Ministries. It's our way of saying thank you for your gift to keep this All About Jesus broadcast on the airwaves of North America and around the world. 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I'm David Wolin. Won't you come back again next time? We'll be keeping it all about Jesus. It's the great story here on Haven Today.
2: With SRN News, I'm Bob Agnew in Washington. President Trump is threatening to unleash more military strikes against Iran after saying that Iranian attack signaled the end of the ceasefire, that memo of understanding.
3: Iran, they've misbehaved 47 years. They've killed our soldiers, they've killed our people, and they've killed a lot of people all over the Middle East and elsewhere. And the roadside bomb was their preferred, you know, the preferred weapon was by Soleimani, the roadside bomb, where it would explode under a truck. We actually built trucks with fours, steel this thick, and then all they did was they made bigger bombs.
2: Also later, the president said that the most recent exchange of fire with the Islamic Republic did not officially herald a return to full-scale war. Also talking today with reporters at the NATO summit, the president said he is nearing a deal with Ukraine's president to increase economic ties and hopefully bring an end to that country's war with Russia.
3: That's all I've done. My whole life I made deals. That's, I guess, becoming president was making a deal, right? It was like a lot of little individual things. In the end, it's making a deal. And that's what I do. And I do it well, and I know when people want to make a deal. I think he wants to make a deal. And I do feel that President Zelensky would like to get back to rebuilding his country as opposed to, you know, having all of this death and destruction.
2: And the president has announced U.S. will license its Patriot air defense systems to be made overseas. Concerns in Washington and around the country for the health of one of the nation's top Republicans.
4: Senator McConnell has been in the hospital now for more than 3 weeks since June 14th. The exact reason not disclosed by his office. However, McConnell's staff has said he continues to improve. McConnell has also spoken by phone with others, including Majority Leader John Thune and Senator John Barrasso. McConnell, who is 84, has had a history of health issues, including triple bypass surgery back in 2003.
2: That's Laura Winters, and this is SRN News. The world's biggest countries engaging in religious persecution. Correspondent Michael Harrington reporting.
5: There are over 8 billion people living on this planet, and nearly 3 billion of them reside in China and India. Sadly, according to a wide-ranging survey by the Pew Research Center, religious freedom is largely non-existent in both those nations, and Christians are the most common victims. In China, the government is determined to rid itself of Christians, while in India, local radical Hindus are the ones trying to kill believers or run them out of the country altogether. Michael Harrington reporting.
2: Studies indicate young women are embracing the LGBT lifestyle more than any young men. In recent polls, Gallup found that LGBT identification has more than doubled since 2012, with especially high rates among Gen Z women. Those between the ages of 18 and 29 in 2023, 29% of Gen Z women identified as gay or lesbian.
6: You're in a marathon, an endurance race, a genuine struggle. Giving up the good choice is a bad decision. Avoid sitting out when you should be stepping up. Reject frustration and embrace the joy of adventure. Gain your second wind and keep pressing on. You have a running partner, a coach, and a resident encourager. And Jesus won't leave or abandon you. Because God wants to encourage you, He sent lots of encouragers. And we're one of them. When your day teeters between acceptable and awful, when hope seems out of reach, when what's the use falls easily from discouraged lips, we're here. We won't say that your frustration isn't real, but we'll make sure you know God is real. So stay here. There's the right kind of encouragement right here. Universal encouragement from the God who made the universe and supported by the grateful like you. The WLUJ family of stations.
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10: 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Do that today as we celebrate 100 years with four friends. Before we meet our first guest, let me thank our team helping us behind the scenes. Ryan McConaughey doing all things technical. Trish is our producer. Lisa is helping out. Josh will be answering your calls today. And I told Joe Carlson was with us Monday, and I said, I think the reason why I do that, I do it for two reasons. I mentioned the people behind the scenes. Number one, because if I don't do it at the beginning, I'll forget it by the end. And number two, Don Cole always used to do that. He would mention who's producing, who's answering the phones, who's doing the working on the board. And so I got that from Don Cole, and I keep it going here. And my first guest knew Don Cole very well. He has a voice you have heard and you still hear on Moody Radio. He came to Chicago like 52 years ago. He helped pioneer the creation of satellite-fed programming. He was broadcast program manager, co-host of the award-winning Midday Connection. He hosted Open Line. He hosts Bold Steps, First Person. It might be easier to list the programs that he doesn't host. His name is Wayne Shepherd.
11: I'm working Wayne, on it. Working on it, Chris. I'm doing fine. You left off that I hired you as Open Line host.
10: Well, now, that's true. You allowed me to host Open Line.
11: I allowed you?
10: You allowed me because... remember Bob left, Bob Stevenson was going to host Open Line and he left.
11: Yeah.
10: And so there was this, you know, empty space. And I said, oh, can I hold that? And you graciously allowed me to do that.
11: You were a lowly spot writer.
10: I was.
11: Actually, very creative spot writer.
10: And, take me back to 74 before we get to 10 years later. What was Moody Radio like in 1974?
11: Well, I was hired as a station break announcer. I was hired by Bob Neff, but before I showed up for my first shift, Jim Wick had become station manager, so I worked for Jim. And driving into Chicago to take the job, I heard these announcers give these sermonettes on the radio, and I was getting all puffed up that they wanted me to do that kind of thing. And then I realized they wanted me to give the station time and temp, and that was my job for the first couple of years. So that was 74 to 76.
10: You did it well, though.
11: Well.
10: And you were at Cedarville before this,
11: yeah,
10: right?
11: I went to Cedarville University where I met Becky, and we married in 73. And then I applied to WCRF in Cleveland, and they sent the application to the central office in Chicago, and the opening was here at WMBI. So I went from the smallest market in the country probably to one of the largest working. And it was a pretty frightening experience to move to Chicago from where we lived, you know.
10: So. Right. Whose voice do you remember? Whose voice made an impact on you from Moody Radio back then?
11: Ted Seeley, because Ted was a syndicated announcer, freelance announcer, and even though I was in Ohio, I was working on programs hosted by Ted, programs like Chapel of the Air and Grace to You with, not Grace to You, what is it, the Grace Hour, the Grace Worship Hour with Bruce Dunn. So, and I knew Ted sort of, not well, but because we come from the same hometown in Michigan. And so I'd heard about Ted my whole life. So he has one of those voices that I remember.
10: I got to produce for Ted on Open Line. I was the producer for a while.
11: Yeah.
10: And the thing I would always say about Ted is, if the guest doesn't show up, we're okay, because Ted knows as much, if not more, right?
11: That's true. That's true. The same thing was true of Jim Warren.
10: Yes.
11: You know, Jim was a great interviewer, but very often he carried the interview because he knew more than the guest did about the topic. You know, it was amazing. Yeah. And I often think of that. And you did a great job as a host like that, interviewing too, Chris. Let's not forget your service here.
10: We tried. We tried.
11: Yeah.
10: Okay, I want to take you back to 1997. See if you remember this.
12: Dr. Graham, as we begin, I'm reminded that these radio studios that we're in today play a part in the story of your ministry, because it was these studios that you came to after you heard a young man sing on the radio.
13: That's right. My wife and I lived in Hinsdale, had a little church underground. Literally underground, in Western Springs, and through Moody Station, WMEI, we got to know a man by the name of George Beverly Shea. We listened to him sing many times, and when Torrey Johnson offered me a radio program called Songs in the Night, my little board of deacons was strongly opposed to it. But somehow we were able to overcome the objections. And then we thought about the program. And I knew of one man that I heard on the radio and wondered if we could ever, I didn't think we could ever get him, but I was going to attempt it anyway. So I came in. It took in those days nearly an hour to get from there. You came up Ogden Avenue into Chicago. And I came in, and he was in these studios conferring with, or I've forgotten now exactly what he was doing, but I knew that there were two or three people sitting out here, and I always tease him. I had to get through all of his secretaries to get to him, and he always groans over that. But I got in here somehow and shook his hand and introduced myself and told him what I would like, and he's always reluctant to say no. You know, you can. Bev is such a quiet and gentle soul.
12: He is.
13: And when I told him what I thought he could do for the program and for our little community, he finally said, all right, I'll come next Sunday night. So he and his wife came, and they came every Sunday night after that. And then we became very close friends, and I told him when the time came that I felt I was going into other work and evangelism, I said, why don't you come and go with me? And so he did, and he's been with me ever since.
12: And history was made, as they say.
14: You know what I take from that, Wayne?
11: I didn't know you were going to play that.
14: You listened. You let him talk, and you listened.
11: It's right? Billy Graham. No, it's a good point. And for anybody who, you know, aspires to interviewing, I learned that from people like you, and Jim Warren and others, you know, to listen to what the person is saying. Absolutely. The backstory was I had been working for a couple of years to get Dr. Graham to come to the studios to do an interview. And by the way, Bev Shea confirmed that story about down to every last minute detail. They both remembered it. But I've been working a couple of years to bring him to the studios. And when he came to Chicago to do Oprah TV, they called me and said, we'll bring him over. And I said, fine. Dr. Joe Stoll does a radio program. It'd be great if Dr. Stoll interviewed him. So we set it all up, and Joe called me the night before, and he said, my mother's in the hospital. I can't be there. He said, you got to do the interview. So fortunately, I had read his biography just, you know, in the days before that. So I knew what to ask.
14: Is it true that you have Bev Shea's door? Phil Shepard tells this apocryphal story of you having a door.
11: I wish you wouldn't go there.
14: Is that true?
11: No, it is partially true.
14: Okay.
11: It's not fully true.
14: It's not Janet partially
11: it's
14: true.
11: It's forever radio lore in the book now, but the truth is I was gifted a small piece of glass from the door where Bev signed the glass on the door.
14: Okay.
11: I did not take the whole door, no.
14: So, but you didn't cut the glass out?
11: Someone did it for me. It was a gift. It was a gift from the Institute when I left. Okay. Yeah.
14: Isn't that great? And there were things that happened. I want to go to the next clip of Wayne, Ryan. This happened 25 years ago this September.
12: Well, live from Chicago, this is Moody Broadcasting's special coverage of an incredible day in America. America seems to be under a terrorist attack on several fronts. I'm Wayne Shepherd in Chicago. We'll be getting a news update in just a moment. Joining me here is Dr. Joe Stoll of the Moody Bible Institute.
15: Yeah, hi, Wayne. What a horrid day. What a horrid day. You know, historically, America has always been spared the ravages of war and terrorism. First World War, Second World War. We've never known anything like this, and the scale is so huge. I just heard that AP is now reporting that a car bomb has gone off in the State Department.
12: We're going to get a report on that in just a moment. There's a fire at the Pentagon. One of the two World Trade Centers has collapsed now. Both were hit earlier today by aircraft. Is that the second building?
15: Tower
12: the second
15: is just going
12: tower
15: down
12: is now going down in New York City. The World Trade Center
16: is no longer. Think of the human devastation involved here. Mm-hmm. So stations, we're going to keep it right here. We're going to switch to Washington, D.C. and SRN News for periodic updates. I'm joined by Dr. Joe Stoll, Mark Elfstrand at WMBI, our flagship station in Chicago, will be joining us. We'll be joined by Kirby Anderson, who has studied the issue of terrorism quite a bit from a biblical perspective. We'll talk to Kirby here coming up in the next few minutes as well. 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
14: And hearing your voice, your calm voice in the middle of that, and Dr. Stoll's too, that was what Moody Radio has been through the years, and cataclysmic moments like that, as well as cataclysmic personal moments when people tune in, right?
16: Well, as terrible as that day was, it was a memory locked in my mind. None of us were prepared for that day. It was just a normal day. I was in my office, and I was called out to look at the television screen to what was happening, and then someone called me and said, you need to go to the studio. And we did have the satellite network at that time, so all the stations were connected. And we flipped a few switches, and we went live, and, you know, I think we stuck on the air for hour upon hour with guests talking about it. I remember one listener, in Chicago, contacted us and said, I went to the news station to get the details, but I came back to Moody because I needed to hear God's perspective on what was going on. So I've always remembered that comment being made.
14: That's it. That's it right there. All right, so Wayne's going to stay with me throughout the whole hour, and I have three other voices I want you to hear who have made a difference on Moody Radio. Maybe you will recognize our next guest. You're going to hear her coming up straight ahead. This is Chris Fabry live on Moody Radio. And again, I'd love to send you a copy of this book that we're giving away all this month. 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
21: Hello, ladies. Ruth Dinwiddie is your hostess for the next 15 minutes on Sugar and Spice. And today, Ruth talks with a special guest.

0: Well, hello. This is Ruth Dinwiddie, and we're glad to have you listening today. And we have two very special guests, actually, instead of just one. Mr. and Mrs. John Peterson, welcome to Sugar and Spice.
1: Thank you, Ruth.
2: Thank
1: you. Glad to be with you.
0: We'd sort of like to get to know you just as people today and find out a little bit about your
3: home.
0: Now,
3: ladies and gentlemen, I break in here to take you live to Florida to the real, the one, the only, Ruth Dinwiddie. Ruth, what goes through your mind when you hear that theme and you hear the Petersons?
4: The theme is so familiar. How many times over those years did I play that? But it's great. And so many interviews we did, it was fun. John Peterson and Marie, they were just great. And I was so privileged to be able to interview them.
5: Is that Dick Florence, your announcer?
3: Yes, that's what I was going to say. Dick Florence. Because Dick was the station manager in Cleveland where you started, wasn't he, Ruth?
4: And Chris, I hate to say this on the air, but I'm having a little trouble hearing you.
3: Oh, okay. All right. We'll speak up. We'll speak up. Take me back to the days in Cleveland when you started Sugar and Spice.
4: Okay. I started Sugar and Spice in 1964, I think it was, because the station was brand new, almost brand new, year and a half old, and we didn't go on the air in the mornings. They were waiting for support to come in from the area, and by 1964 it did, and they added the morning block, and that's when we started Sugar and Spice, and it was on daily during the week. I'd never done anything like this before, never dreamed I would. But it kind of hung on during the years and aimed mostly at women, but I also heard from gentlemen listeners, which was very nice.
5: Ruth, this is Wayne. I remember an interview you did with Christopher Parkening. Do you recall that?
4: Oh, yeah, very much so. Guitarist Christopher Parkening, he was amazing, and he had had a wonderful conversion experience and testified about that a lot. And that was another very, well, they're all really special, but Chris Parkening was really a treat. What a talented, wonderful guy, and had such a wonderful experience with the Lord and was testified to that through his music and his concertizing and meetings that he had with people. Yeah, I remember him well.
3: I remember talking with Warren Wiersbe and having Warren talk about Ruth Dinwiddie. And also, I think you may have had Dr. Alan Redpath on your program at some point. He was the pastor of Moody Church, right?
4: Yes, I did. Boy, that goes back a long way. I think he did some programs for Conference Echoes also. There were at least four that we had the old tapes of those for a while. But I did interview him way back. He was the pastor of the Moody Church at the time.
3: Yes. Okay, so whose voice spoke into your life from Moody Radio? Who comes to mind, Ruth?
4: Oh, my goodness, there are so many. The more recent ones, I'm thinking Don Cole, of course, is one. I think of Brant Gustafson. I remember Chuck Wagner very well. And Wayne, you. I can't think of his first name right now. Stan Ferris. Stan Ferris was another one of the announcers that I remember that voice.
3: Yeah. And all of those voices, there's another one that was right across the hall from you, Wayne. And we did this program last week, and his name came up in our conversation with Phil and Kevin. Mm-hmm. And I got a voicemail after that. And I want to play this from you from a listener who had to call in and say this.
6: Hi, Chris. I was just listening to your episode from yesterday about 100 years of Moody Radio, which is spectacular. I love it. I heard a comment about how Mike Kellogg took pride in putting so many people to sleep. And I wanted to let you know he actually still does. I still listen to the audiobook of the NLT Bible that Mike Kellogg narrated. I'll plug in an earbud when I go to sleep, and Mike Kellogg quite often puts me to sleep night after night. Thought you'd enjoy that. Have a great afternoon.
3: Mike would be smiling. Have a great day indeed. Yeah. Right, Wayne?
5: Absolutely. I think one of the last times I spoke with Mike, I invited him to come on my show and do a reading of A Christmas Carol, which he did, and so masterfully. I mean, Mike Kellogg reading Dickens. I mean, is it getting better than that, right?
3: Yeah. Ruth, you worked alongside Mike for many years. Did he speak into your life too? I don't know if she can hear us now. Let's try that again. Ruth, are you still with us?
1: Yes, I am.
3: Okay. Say something about Mike Kellogg. What did Mike Kellogg speak into your life?
1: Oh, he was just a wonderful friend. When I was going through a very difficult time in my own life, I would listen to him at night, and it was such a comfort. And he was a great friend. And I enjoyed working with him as well. It was just a wonderful, gentle, talented Christian gentleman.
3: Yeah. And the things that most people don't know, Wayne, about Mike and those behind the scenes, there's a lot of fun. We had a lot of fun behind the scenes,
5: goodness.
3: Right?
5: Oh, it was a hoot to work at WMBI in those days. I mean, there was a lot of, well, Chris, let's be honest, you know, you were quite the prankster in your day, so.
3: Let's not go there.
5: Yeah, right? Okay, we won't. And Mike was just this wonderfully jovial guy who just loved to have fun as well. He would, I can still hear his laugh. You know, if you get, you get Mike Kellogg and Don Cole laughing, those are laughs you'll never forget the rest of your life.
3: But the other thing was that when they were, and I've heard this from the folks who've met, you know, these people at some conference or whatever, it's like they're the same behind the microphone as they are in person. And that's a real gift to be able to be yourself, right, Wayne?
5: Oh, absolutely. I aspire to that. I really do. You know, it is just such a remarkable thing to be able to look back and recall, and Ruth, I'm sure it's true for you too, to recall all the experiences. And people ask me, you know, I actually left Moody's employ back in 2007, even though I freelance with Moody. People ask me, what do you miss? Well, I miss live radio like this, but I miss the people. I miss the people. I miss the teamwork. You know, we did such great things together as a team that I'll never forget those days.
3: And Ruth, you then moved from Chicago. After Sugar and Spice, you worked with Don Cole for a number of years. And then you moved to Florida, and you found a new family there. Is that true?
1: Yes, that's true. I moved here in 1991 after being in Chicago for 21 years. So a whole new group. It was very, very different. It's been a wonderful experience. It really has. I was able to do more things, more interviewing down here than I think I'd ever done before. I did a lot in Chicago, but I did a lot here, and that has been a very, just a lot of, add a lot of richness to my experience and to the years here. It's been a great experience. And Dick Lawrence, who was, one of my managers in Cleveland was the manager of this station as well, so I was working again with Dick.
3: Yes, whose voice we heard at the very beginning of the segment. Okay, so what kind of response did you get through the years from listeners to Moody Radio, either with Sugar and Spice or anything else that you did? Is there something that comes to your mind that you say, these are the ways that we ministered to the people who were listening?
1: Oh, there's so much, Chris. The response overall was good, great, in fact. And after I got to Chicago, Sugar and Spice had only been on, started in Cleveland, and then it was added to WDLM.
4: And then when I got to Chicago, it was added to the network. It wasn't called the network then, but and it eventually wound up being on, I think, about 122 stations. And it ended in 2005. No, that's not quite right. Anyway, yeah, but I got a response. Like I said, I got a response from gentlemen as well. And it was just a kind of a casual program. There was usually a little bit of music in it. And household hints and sometimes some cooking tips. Not a lot of that, but it was something that I enjoyed doing. I would go up to the 12th floor where that little studio was and take my records with me and get in that studio all by myself and turn on the mic and cue up the records and off we would go with Sugar and Spice. So it was a great time and

0: a lot of good responses from people, and and I just really enjoy doing it. I think the listeners seem to enjoy it as well.
1: What a treat to hear your voice today, Ruth. And Wayne, those studios could tell some stories, couldn't they?
2: Yeah, they sure could. And Ruth, it's so wonderful to hear your voice again. God bless you. And thank you for your years of service. How many years altogether did you work at Moody?
0: 60.
2: 60 years.
0: Yeah, full-time till I think it was 2007 when I officially retired. But I thought, well, what am I going to do now? And I talked with, I didn't know really what I was going to do. And it turned out that there was an office, 4-day-a-week office job, and they wanted to know if I wanted to do that. So I took that, and I still got to be on the air a little bit. And I was there then until, I think, 2007 was probably my official retirement. The one I actually retired, the official retirement was a few years before that. So just great memories all the way through, and a privileged minister. When I was a young woman, actually a teenager, dedicated my life to full-time service. Little did I know what that would be or where it would lead me, but it led me into radio with Moody Bible Institute and all those years of ministering through the radio.
1: What an honor to have you here today, Ruth. Thank you for spending this time with us. All right, so there's Wayne, there's Ruth, and there are two more voices you have to hear straight ahead on Moody Radio.
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1: 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I've been trying for years to get our next guest to join us. Today it happens. When I came to Moody Radio, the gold standard of hosting and voice work was a man named Stan, and here is a brief excerpt of his work from November of 1979 with a man named Chuck.
9: This is Spectrum, and I'm Stan Ferris. You know, little did my guest know that when he emerged after 7 months in prison, he was really just beginning to serve out his life sentence. I'm talking about Charles Colson, who was in the White House as an aide to President Nixon. He became founder of Prison Fellowship back in 1975 and is currently president of Prison Fellowship, author of at least two books that I know of, Born Again and Life Sentence. Hosts a commentary program called Another Point of View, heard on many stations around the country. And I believe there was a film made after the Born Again book. Is that correct?
10: There was a movie made in Hollywood based on the book Born Again and shown in secular theaters throughout the country. And as a matter of fact, is now being shown in different parts of the world.
1: His name is Stan Ferris from 1979. Joining us from Arizona, the great state of Arizona. Stan, what rolls through your soul when you hear that?
11: Wow. Just the awesomeness of being involved in media like the Moody Radio Network. You get to meet so many influential people. It was a privilege.
1: And at that time, Chuck Colson had two books and no Breakpoint. It was a different program, right?
11: Yeah.
1: Isn't that incredible?
11: Yeah.
2: Stan, Don Cole used to say, talking about what we do, he said, it's like going to grad school. And it really wasn't it? It's like going to graduate school. And Chris, I know you feel the same from your years of hosting programs. You get to sit and talk with these people who just have so much to give. And Stan, did you ever feel that way?
11: Well, yeah. I thought we were very privileged in that we got to do actual research. We had time to do long-form interviews. And, you know, a lot of the television news sort of spoiled that level of information because everything was boiled down into 7 minutes or 3 minutes. But we were so privileged that we got to spend a long time with our guests and really get some valuable information from them.
2: Yeah. You know, Chris, when I joined the staff in 74, Stan, you'd been on staff a couple of years before that, right?
11: Yeah.
2: Okay. But when I joined the staff, you had already established yourself. I mean, you were Stan the man as far as I was concerned. You were doing interviews with Francis Schaeffer and Chuck Colson and Seaver Coop. And these interviews were marvelously done. And I always looked up to you. I was just a station break announcer in those days. But man, you set a standard that I've never forgotten, Stan. I just wanted to say that publicly and thank you for that.
11: Well, that's so kind. But the truth is, so many of the people had such great stories to tell that, as you know now, after having done it for many years, your primary job is to sort of get out of the way and make sure that the story gets told. You know, hearing Chuck Colson kind of reminded me, I finished my bachelor's through Moody a long time after I actually graduated from there with a diploma. It was later in life. Mm-hmm. And I had to complete a community ministry as part of the degree, even though I was here in Arizona. And it turns out that my community ministry was a prison ministry.
2: Is that right?
11: Interesting.
2: I did not know that.
11: Yeah. So once a week, we would pack up our stuff. We'd drive out to Florence, and we'd hold a little service with the inmates. And it was, you know, pretty creepy going through like 49 locked gates. But just about all of the prisoners, they wanted us to pray with them, and they would always say, please pray for my familia. They were all missing their families, and so that was such a sweet little ministry that we had. It was great.
2: Stan, I want to mention one more name, and I want to bring it up today. It was your partner in crime, Dave McAllister. Mm-hmm. Dave was and is a wonderful producer, a technical producer, one of the smartest men I've ever known.
11: Brilliant guy.
2: And the two of you would collaborate on these productions, and that was something very special.
11: You know, I got a funny

0: Stan? And I go, yeah. And he goes, Stan Ferris? And I go, yes, Dave, this is me. He's like, well, I was kind of scared to call because Urban Lutzer heard that you'd passed away, and I just needed to call and see for myself what was going on. So
1: here's something for those who listened. For those who listened to Open Line from the beginning, from the satellite, you know, in 1982,
2: right.
1: You heard a theme that started with the triangle. Ding, ding, ding, ding, ding, da, da, da, da. That song, that theme was pretty much played and conceived by you, wasn't it, Stan?
0: Yeah, we recorded it in Dave's basement studio.
2: And you hosted the program.
0: Yep. And we had the little telephone effect at the end of the theme.
2: I can hear it. Yeah.
1: Yeah.
0: Yeah, that was
1: okay.
0: We had so much brand new stuff, Chris, in the time that I was there. Even though I'm just a shadow of most of you guys in your involvement over decades with Moody, I was just there a relatively short time. Still, so many wonderful things happen. And before I forget, Ruthie, it was such a joy to hear your voice, and you too, Wayne.
1: Yeah. Walter Carlson, I saw a picture of you in the newsroom with Walter Carlson, which had to go back to the early 70s, right?
0: Yes, before electricity. Walt was a very predictable gentleman. He was a master at his job, but he was very particular about how he liked things done in the newsroom. Mm-hmm. And I can remember in my youthful enthusiasm thinking that perhaps the pile of news could be better arranged in a slightly different way. And
2: No. What were you thinking?
1: This is so much fun because you say that you weren't there that long, but your shadow did cast a long way. As a matter of fact, when we went to Amsterdam, Wayne, you had Stan and Ellen as your wife, right, Stan?
0: Yes.
1: I think Stan and Ellen came with us. And the thing I remembered from that was you had this little guitar, this tiny little guitar, electric guitar that you brought. And I fell in love with that thing. And you told me the other day that you still don't have that. What happened to it?
0: Well, you know how it was a very unique conference where itinerant evangelists and others involved in grassroots ministries were gathered there in Amsterdam, and many of them had very little means. I don't know if the Graham organization specifically paid their way there or what, I forget what the exact arrangement, but these were not, you know, wealthy, media savvy people that showed up. And I remember them asking for donations from some of us. And, you know, if we had clothing we didn't need or other materials, and I felt like, wow, here I've got this little instrument, and they're fairly plentiful in North America. You know, there's a music store around every corner. So I felt like it would be better put to use by leaving me and going back and helping out in a grassroots ministry somewhere.
1: See, that's the heart, Wayne. Yep, that's the heart of Moody Radio and the folks behind the scenes. And we're not painting this out that we're all perfect. No, absolutely not.
2: We'd take another 2 hours to talk about that subject.
1: But Stan, I thank you for saying yes to us here today and for the shadow that you have cast on all of us. God bless you, friend. Thanks for staying with us here today.
0: Thanks so much, Chris and Ruth. Bless you guys.
2: Yeah.
1: Yeah.
2: Thanks, Stan.
1: Stan Ferris from 1970 to 1983. So we talked with Wayne, we talked with Ruth, we talked with Stan. There's one more person that you have to hear from. She's coming up straight ahead. If you want a copy of This Is Moody Radio, 100 Years Proclaiming the Gospel, you'll find out more at chrisfabrylive.org. 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
3: After studying God's Word, I've had a sobering thought. We know that God is offended by people who don't even pretend to be godly, such as adulterers, fornicators, abortionists, pornographers. But it seems that God's even more offended by unbroken religious people, those whose spiritual looking outside covers a proud, unteachable spirit. Jesus had strong words for such people. Woe!

0: to you, hypocrites, for you are like whitewashed tombs, which indeed appear beautiful outwardly, but inside are full of dead men's bones and all uncleanness. I think proud, hypocritical Christians have done more damage to the church than any unbeliever. By looking down on others as less spiritual, we're missing the heart of the gospel and the grace of Christ. So, whether you're a thief and adulterer or a whitewashed tomb, remember the grace of God is available to those who lay down their pride and come to Him with a repentant heart. With Seeking Him, I'm Nancy DeMoss Wagamuth.
1: A family with a strong sense of heritage is ahead of the game, I think. Hi, I'm Chuck Swindoll. The Taft family must have done a good job of helping its members know who they were. It's certainly well illustrated by Martha Taft. When only a little girl in elementary school, she was asked to introduce herself. She said, without hesitation, "My name is Martha Bowers Taft. My great-grandfather was President of the United States, and my grandfather was a United States Senator. My daddy is Ambassador to Ireland, and I am a Brownie." Heritage. Martha got it.
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3: Welcome to Midday Connection. I'm Anita Lustria, and we've got a great program for you today. Do you worry? Do you struggle with worry? Okay, I heard a few of you say, "No, I never do." You're lying. I just know you are. I think we all struggle with it, but some of us won't admit it. I didn't admit it for years. I said, "Oh, no, no." And now I kind of realize I'm a bit of an anxious person. And
4: okay, right
3: worry
4: there.
3: Is a
4: right there. That voice, that's so, our fourth
3: anyway.
4: Voice today, Anita Lustria. And right there, Anita, was the secret sauce. And that was, I haven't reached the pinnacle and I'm going to tell you the truth about, you know, your life and tell you what to do. It's like, I'm a fellow struggler, right?
3: Right on, right on. That was
4: How
3: a big
4: are
3: part
4: you,
3: of midday.
4: Anita?
3: I am great. And this has been so delightful to listen in on all of these voices. Of course, I overlapped with Wayne and with Ruth.
4: Right.
3: Stan left just before I showed up on the scene, but certainly I knew of the legend of Stan Ferris.
5: The long shadow, yeah.
3: That's right, the long shadow. And, you know, just stepping into all that Moody Radio was before I arrived and has been after I left, you know, what a joy to have been a part of that along the way.
4: The endearing image that I have of you, Anita, is that you had your office and then the music library. And how many times I would go in there and I would steal these Michael W. Smith albums and take them up to do recordings with, you know, say, "Oh, I wouldn't really want to play that that instrumental there." And you kept a tight lock on that. But sometimes, because music was your thing. You were a musician, you were singing all, you know, your whole life in the choir, chorale, that kind of thing with Moody, right?
5: Well, you sang on telephone requests.
3: That's well, true. And I think back to my Moody days as a student, I sang with the New Disciples. So many, many years ago in the late 70s. And so, yeah, music was my thing. And I did try and keep lock and key on that stuff, but I knew where to track you down.
4: Yeah, you knew where we were. You also worked with the Friday Night Sing. You were the one who, for many years, you would book the guests and coordinate all that, right?
3: Yeah, I was producer of the Friday Sing from 1988 to 1998. And what a treat that was and a joy. I saw it morph from, free will offering to we're going to ticket at the door and suggest a gift to printed tickets and paid tickets. I mean, it went through a major metamorphosis, but many amazing concerts were held eventually at Moody Church, where we had 3,600 seats and this beautiful live audience. And then it was broadcast, of course, across the country.
5: Yeah.
3: It was a great joy of some of my work at Moody, for sure.
5: Anita, good to hear from you today. I remember well those days. And I mentioned telephone requests. listeners would phone in requests, and you and other vocalists would be right there to sing the requests as it came in. That couldn't have been easy, but you did it and did well. And then
3: so
5: came,
3: much fun.
5: Yeah, then came this program called Midday Connection. Now, the founding the founding host of the program, somebody named Andrea Fabry.
3: Well
5: Andrea was the... I was the management person to start it, but we wanted Andrea to host.
3: That's
5: and
3: right.
5: She was a mom of young children, and her husband put his foot down and said she can only do 3 days a week. So I sat in for 2 days. But then you came along after Andrea to host Midday.
3: Well, she was amazing. And I actually produced Midday Connection the last 2 years that she did it.
5: Oh, I've forgotten that.
3: Yes. And as she was doing it and these amazing topics that she would bring to the air would really touch my heart and resonate with me, she was getting ready to leave. And I remember popping into your office, Wayne, and saying, Hey, do you kind of maybe sort of think I might try that as a host? Oh, boy.
4: And you said yes.
5: Yeah.
4: Now, what did all of this for you, Anita? How did Moody Radio launch you? Because you're a spiritual director, you're a certified Enneagram trainer, you're a media coach, you're an artist. I love what you do, your daily piece of art on Instagram. It is just so much fun to see what you come up with. But how did Moody Radio help in that transformation?
3: Well, you know what? In so many ways, Chris, and I'm going to actually tell you a quick story that went back to Founders Week. Talk about Moody Radio and some of the distinctives. You know, we broadcast this amazing Bible conference year after year. And in 1995, Larry Crabb spoke, and he did three afternoon messages: the calling of a wise elder, the courage of a wise elder, the vision of a wise elder. I bought the cassettes, because that's what you listened to back then, after he had done that series. I listened to them over and over and over and over, not knowing that I would eventually host Midday and meet him and have him on as a guest. But those messages were foundationally all about what spiritual direction was. And God planted that seed way back then. And that seed kept growing during my days at Midday Connection.
4: Yeah. It is so good. We're saying this over and over, Wayne. It's so good to hear your voice.
5: I know.
4: It's so good to hear you.
5: Yeah.
4: Here's what I remember, because in the break, you two were mentioning all of these different events that Moody would cover.
3: Mm-hmm. Yes.
4: And the one that I remember was in, I believe it was the 94 Olympics in Atlanta.
3: Oh, 96.
4: Was it 96? Okay, 96.
3: Oh,
4: and Babbie Mason was singing down there. And I got to stay
3: Buddy Green.
4: And Buddy Green. And I stayed at Frank Boggs' house, which is a whole other program.
5: You drew the short straw, huh?
3: Oh, yeah. That's hilarious.
4: Frank did. Frank drew
3: the
4: short
3: straw. Oh, my goodness. Yeah. Well, and who hosted? I know, Wayne, you hosted. So we did two Friday sings live from the Olympics. Buddy Green was one weekend, was one Friday, and Babbie Mason was the next Friday. It was incredible. You know, smaller churches, not the 3,600-seat auditorium of Moody Church, but packed out, and of course broadcast live across the country with the Olympics as the backdrop. It was incredible. And again, right, one of the distinctives of Moody Radio. And I had forgotten that one. Thanks, Chris.
5: Yeah, I had forgotten that one, too. Promise Keepers came along. We became... really, Moody Radio became the production team for those live, many of those live events that were heard on our stations and others. Amsterdam
3: the
5: was mentioned earlier.
3: Oh, yeah, Amsterdam, yes. And Amsterdam 2000, the nationally broadcast concert of prayer that took place for many years. We broadcast that live from all around the country, different places.
4: Urbana.
3: Yeah.
4: Remember that?
5: Yeah.
4: Oh, those days.
3: Yes.
4: And I remember when I first started, Wayne was up in Studio B.
5: Careful.
4: Receiving by satellite, I think it was by satellite, the Billy Graham Mission England.
5: Mission to London.
4: At the time.
3: Yes.
4: Mission London.
3: Yes.
4: So it's like, that's one of the things that Moody Radio has been committed to bring that to you. Right, Anita?
3: Yes, and also I want to say that one of the things Moody Radio has done so well through the years, they've continued to grow young and new talent.
5: Yes.
3: I asked so many times, I went into Wayne's office, maybe it was Doug Hastings or John Maddox, different bosses of mine through the years, and said, hey, can I try this? Hey, can I do this? And I always got a yes, and they kept saying yes to me, and I kept, you know, learning and growing. And then someone else would come along, some other new young voice. And I really appreciate that. I felt that I was invested in and just kept moving forward with those yeses.
5: I'm glad you mentioned that, Anita, because as I have read this new book that's come out and it's done so well, I love how they've orchestrated into decades, because each decade of Moody Radio has had its own innovation, right?
6: Yes.
5: In the 40s and the 30s, you know, they're doing live. Can you imagine producing live radio programs all day long?
6: Yes.
5: Music programs all day.
3: No.
5: And in our day, you know, we had the satellite, which opened up. It was like a blank slate opening up the world of radio that we could write on. And it was a terrific experience. It started with you, with the New Disciples. I'd forgotten that. You and Bill Davis.
6: Bill Davis
5: was a new disciple, yeah.
3: Yeah, he was.
4: Anita, I have to say to you that my experience was the exact opposite. They told me no so many times.
5: No, you said we weren't perfect. Yeah.
4: Brant Gustafson, Jim Gwynn, and others, but... man, we stand on the shoulders of these giants, and you hear from Ruth Dinwiddie today and from Stan Ferris, who came a little before us. Wayne Shepherd's been here. Anita, so great to hear your voice. Glad you're doing
3: well. Thank you.
4: Keep doing your daily piece of art on Instagram, okay?
3: I'll do it. Thanks, Chris.
4: And you will find pictures of these folks and stories about them in that book that Wayne just mentioned. This is Moody Radio, 100 Years Proclaiming the Gospel. It's written by Kevin Mungins and Phil Shepherd. We had them on a week ago, but it's available to you. 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
9: Many believe that C.S. Lewis possessed one of the most brilliant creative minds of the 20th century. His life was as compelling as his work. In Terry Glaspie's book, Not a Tame Lion, you'll learn that C.S. Lewis believed that his sharp mind and rich imagination were to be accompanied by a sense of responsibility. 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
10: SRN News, I'm Bob Agnew in Washington. President Trump has announced the U.S. will license its Patriot air defense systems to be made overseas for Ukraine. That would be a big help for Ukraine as it's engaged in that years-long war now with Russia. The president says Ukrainian President Zelensky is excited to talk about what his country can bring in a trade relationship with the U.S. as well.
11: Ukraine has tremendous potential. He understands that. We talk about that. He talks about that more than he talks about the war. You know, to me, I think you might find that more exciting than the war. This is brutal. The others.
10: The U.S. and Iran, meanwhile, have once again traded strikes. We get more from correspondent Mike Hempen.
12: The U.S. military launched strikes on Iran early Wednesday. U.S. Central Command says it was to impose heavy costs after it says Tehran struck three ships in the Strait of Hormuz. Targets included Iranian air defense systems, radars, and more than 60 small boats used by the paramilitary Revolutionary Guard to harass ships in the strait. The U.S. also revoked a license that had authorized the sale of Iranian oil. Iran immediately warned Washington it would take whatever measures it deems necessary, and apparently retaliated with strikes targeting Bahrain, home to the U.S. Navy's Fifth Fleet, and Kuwait, home to U.S. Army forces. I'm Ben Thomas.
10: A former Wisconsin judge has been spared from prison despite the fact she personally ushered a Mexican defendant out of her courtroom to evade ICE agents. Jason Lusak is Hannah Dugan's attorney.
6: She's lost so much throughout this process. The collateral consequences to her were great, and we appreciate that the judge took that into consideration whenever he sentenced her to a fine only in this case.
10: A federal judge fined Dugan $5,000, but cited her otherwise law-abiding life in issuing the sentence. On Wall Street right now, the Dow is struggling. It's off by 599 points. The NASDAQ down by 6. This is SRN News. The Pew Research Center takes a look at the Philippines and how Christianity is thriving there, but not in the entire region.
13: There are few Christians in Asia. Believers make up less than 10% of the population in that vast part of the world. But the Philippines is a notable exception. According to the Pew Research Center's latest global survey of faith, 92% of Filipinos identify as Christian. The poll also finds that 99% of adults say they believe in God, and 80% report they pray every day. Amongst countries with the largest Christian populations on earth, the Philippines ranks 7th. Michael Harrington reporting.
10: The release of a jailed pastor by Chinese authorities this month has put a spotlight on persecution of Christians by Beijing. The pastor's church is among the largest underground or house churches in China that are unregistered with authorities. They defy a requirement that Christians must worship only at registered government churches. This is SRN News.
14: Moms, we need to talk. Who told you that you weren't good enough? The PTA? The in-laws? The TV ads? Or was it you? Who said you have to volunteer at every school function and have straight-A students? What if loving your kids, giving them hugs and helping when they need it, still means you're enough? Who said you have to strive for a picture-perfect home? What if a happy home with puppies and popcorn is enough? And that nagging feeling that your impact on the world isn't big enough? Why do you need to cross the ocean to make an impact, when you can cross the street to check on an elderly neighbor or that new mom who you can see has the blues? You're offering help to the friend in need, your church or school, or a complete stranger at the grocery store. Mom, God sees you. He delights in you. You are enough. WLUJ.
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19: As Christians, we know that the goodness of God is all around us. He meets us on the mountaintop. He guides us through the valley. The Lord performs miracle after miracle and shows up in our lives at just the right moment. But as time goes on, our faith can sometimes become stagnant, and we can grow a little bit complacent, just going through the motions. Well, on today's edition of Dr. James Dobson's Family Talk, our guest to the program is Jen Lilly. And Jen is a very, very gifted author. She's an actress. She's an artist. She's a, I call her an advocate too, because she's a parent and the mother of four. And she has written a brand new resource to encourage readers to leave behind complacency and to pursue bold, courageous faith in Christ instead. Before we dive in a little bit, let me introduce Jen Lilly to you as our Family Talk listening audience. Award-winning actress, as I mentioned, singer and producer, as well as philanthropist. You have seen her in various movies on the Hallmark Channel, Great American Family Channel, channel. She will portray Gloria Stewart in the upcoming biopic called Jimmy, and we all know who that's about. That's set for release later this year. But most of all, Jen Lilly has a deep passion for the Lord and His Word and growing deeper with Him every day. She just released a devotional not too long ago called Wake Up Your Faith, 365 Daily Encounters with Jesus, and that will be the topic of a lot of our conversation for today. Jen Lilly, welcome to Dr. James Dobson's Family Talk. We're so grateful to have you on the program, and especially I know Dr. Dobson would have loved to just give you a hug and say, Jen, I'm so proud of you for the work that you're doing. So welcome to our broadcast today.
20: Thank you so much for having me on. It's just very humbling to be on the show. Of course, I grew up listening to Dr. Dobson, and I'm just so honored to be here.
19: Yeah, that's really moving for you. I mean, he had that impact on people. And I know that when we were younger, I was in college when my mom and dad introduced me to Dr. Dobson. My mom's a public school teacher, and she taught at a local elementary school where they brought in his film series. And she said, you really ought to come by and see it. And I remember driving by the school as a weeknight. They were showing it in the school library, and I couldn't get in because it was packed. I mean, there were people streaming out into the hallways, and it was just, I thought, who is this James Dobson guy? But the more I grew in my faith, the more I began to realize my parents are listening to him and reading his books, and they are basically doctors parenting me too. So from generation, as obviously I've got a few more laps around the sun than do you, the generation to generation to generation model is just, it's so huge, Jen. And to see where you have, where God's taken you, but to know that Dr. Dobson played a part in that, it's very gratifying.
20: It is.
19: For us.
20: Yeah,
19: yes.
20: Good.
19: Well, how did it happen for you, though, to become, first we'll talk about your faith, but then also your career, because it's not the easiest thing in the world to say, I'm going to be, and for you to be a singer and an actress and a producer and everything that you've done. Talk about your life growing up. What was it like, besides the fact that your parents made you listen to Dr. James Dobson on the radio? what was it like for you growing up in your home?
20: Listen, not just on the radio. I actually also had to listen to all of his adolescence tapes about, we had to have the adult talk. My parents subjected me to like 3 days of that with my mom. But yeah. No, I grew up in a great house. My parents are still married. And, you know, that's never lost on me what a gift that is.
19: Yes.
20: They've celebrated over 40 years of marriage, and I'm just so grateful. So I had a typically healthy childhood, you know, and I say that as a child advocate because I know that there are so many children who do not have healthy households. So
19: right.
20: I don't want to say typical, but if it was a healthy household, I had a typical healthy household, two parents, great neighborhood. I had a really an idyllic childhood for the most part. And I grew up Catholic till the age of 9. Not that Catholics are not Christian, but I remember specifically being a young child and being very analytical and just not believing in the Lord. I mean, I remember my parents prayed every night. You know, I went to Catholic school. Like, I knew all about Jesus and his 12 disciples and Moses, but I wasn't sure about it. And when I was 9, my parents visited an Episcopalian church for various reasons. They had a church shop. And it's so amazing to me because as a 9-year-old, and I hope this encourages anybody who teaches Sunday school, because, you know, our Sunday school teachers, they miss out on the service, but I want them to know that the impact that they have on kids is so profound. My entire life changed because of one Sunday school lesson.
19: Wow.
20: I visited an Episcopalian church, yep, went back to the Sunday school class, and they taught on Elijah and the widow with the oil and the flour.
19: Mm-hmm.
20: Now, that's a really amazing story found in 1 Kings, but it's not the coolest story of Elijah. I mean, if people are familiar with Elijah, he also called down fire from heaven. He, you know, he prayed so vigilantly that the Lord sent a drought to where he lived. So anyway, I hear the story of Elijah and the widow where they have just enough flour and just enough oil every day to survive this famine that Elijah has taken part in calling down. And I remember being 9 years old, sitting in that Sunday school class and being completely bewildered and befuddled because I was like, hang on a second. I know Jesus and his 12 disciples can do miracles. And I know there's a guy named Moses who, you know, had a staff and did some crazy miracles
19: mm-hmm.
20: through the power of God. Who is this guy in 1 Kings? And so what happened was I ended up going home, pulling out my First Communion Bible, which is a New King James Version Bible, which is not an easy read,
19: yeah.
20: honestly, especially for a 9-year-old. And I remember reading the story of Elijah. And of course, as I get to like Elijah and the 300 prophets of Baal, and he does call down fire, and I'm like, what? What else does this book say? So I ended up taking a yellow Crayola crayon, because I'm 9, and sneaking down into my parents' basement. And I, that summer from turning 9 to 10, I read the entire Bible cover to cover. I mean, I'm talking like I would read it like 8 hours a day. Mm-hmm. I have like distinct memories of one of my neighbors, Erin Tainer. She was like, do you want to ride bikes? And I said, I can. I'm in Leviticus, you know, like, I mean, yeah. Like, so I really fell in love with the Lord the summer that I turned 10. So turning 9 to 10. And I was really on fire for the Lord ever since then. I garnered the nickname that people, you know, thought that they were hating me. But Jesus says, if you're persecuted for my name's sake, consider it an honor. And I really took that seriously. Mm-hmm. I was called Jen for Jesus, you know, but I like evangelized my entire fourth grade class, fifth grade class. I mean, I just was an evangelist from that get-go. Mm-hmm. And then I mean, when I was in high school, I experienced a lot of church drama, to be clear. The church is actually the body of Christ. The body of Christ did not hurt me. Mm-hmm. A couple of individuals did, but the hurt was really deep.
19: Who attended that church, but not necessarily were part of the body of Christ.
20: Yeah, who attended a different church than the one I got saved in. Mm-hmm. But I just, after years of a lot of deep-seated torment, like my family left the church. I mean, it was the whole church split. Like it was that nasty church drama that like a lot of people have experienced.
19: Yep.
20: And at the same time, I want the listeners to know, and I want you to know that Jesus was not the one who hurt me.
19: Right.
20: I knew that throughout the entire church hurt experience. That's what I think makes church hurt so hard, and I write about it in my devotional, is that church hurt hurts the deepest because there's a knowing of you should know better. Mm-hmm. If you really love Jesus, how could you do this? Versus when the world hurts you, it's much easier to view them through a lens of heaven because you're like, you know what? They're lost. They don't know Jesus. They don't have the Holy Spirit. So I walked away from the church for a while and tried church again in college. I was like, all right, I'm distanced enough. And then my Bible study leader in college sexually assaulted me. And so I left the church again. But I could never outrun Jesus because my parents prayed. I did. Again, I loved the Bible. I loved Jesus so much. I led so many people to the Lord. But I just was like, I don't know where to go from here, Lord. And started dating my now husband and really dove back into the Word. My relationship with the Lord deepened. And then I found acting.
19: Jen Lilly is our guest today here on Dr. James Dobson's Family Talk, and we're getting into a conversation about why she's written this new devotional called Wake Up Your Faith, 365 Daily Encounters with Jesus, A Journey of Spiritual Renewal and Divine Purpose, which we've got linked up at drjamesdobson.org. The reason I find that so interesting is that you had this passion for faith first, and what fourth grader wants to read Leviticus or, you know, the whole Bible through, or Elijah, come on, that was you. But then to go through church hurt the way you described it, which was people at the church who were hurting other people, not the church itself hurting you, and then to go through the assault that you went through, but in the middle of all that, God leads you into something that is really unpredictable, highly artistic. Having grown up as a theater kid myself because of my dad's work and everything, I know that this is not so. Usually by the time of life where you're having the experience that you did, you're thinking, I want to be a school teacher. I want to be an accountant. I want to have something that's got some tangibility. And you're going into the great wide open. What was it about acting, drama, that type of thing that you felt God leading you to?
20: I don't fully know. It's kind of multifaceted. I remember I was stage fright growing up, so I didn't do theater.
19: Mm-hmm. Yeah.
20: I tried it, but it was stage fright and kind of just was like, this isn't for me. But I always loved storytelling, and I love people so much. And I think that's what made church hurt hard was like I couldn't understand the behavior, you know. I couldn't understand how we could follow the Bible and go to your brother if they've offended you, you know, then bring a friend, then, you know, like following all that and still just like stonewalling. Why is this not getting better? Why can we not get to the bottom of these problems? So I basically went to an open call audition for an independent film, and I got on set and I realized that I wasn't afraid of the camera, and I absolutely loved everybody that was involved. I felt that, you know, even the hair and makeup person and, you know, whoever was doing costumes, the director, the lighters, you know, the gaffers who do the lighting, the editors, everybody that was kind of on set was very intelligent, loved storytelling, was very hardworking. Films and television, it's really not easy. People think it's really glamorous, but it's a profession where you get rejected for a living. You have no consistency. Right. And you have to really be the top of your game in order to make it, no matter what field you're in, whether it's hair and makeup. I mean, you have to kind of be the best of the best. So it's just very intricate. And so these people were very smart and hardworking, and they love storytelling. And I really realized that none of them were watching me. So I didn't have like performance anxiety about it. The camera just felt kind of like a friend. And so I started praying about it, and I really felt the Holy Spirit. And when I say I hear the Holy Spirit, if anybody's listening and they don't know Holy Spirit yet, you know, God can speak in various ways. We see that through the Bible, and your Bible, the Bible should always be the lens in which you view everything and verify everything. It should be our plumb line. God speaks many ways. He can speak through dreams. He can speak with an audible voice like he did to Samuel. However, when you say, or when I say that I'm hearing from the Holy Spirit, it's probably what people most commonly refer to, which is almost like this voice in your head, like when we have thoughts. So it's not like a booming voice, but it's outside of your normal thoughts. Mm-hmm. Now you can have this, I want to clarify really quick. You can have three different kinds of thoughts. You can have thoughts that are your own, that come from your own flesh and that are just your own thoughts. You need to take those captive and make them obedient to Christ, is what the Bible says. You can have thoughts from the Holy Spirit, which can seem very counterintuitive. And First John says that you need to test the spirits because Amen. Satan himself comes as an angel of light. So sometimes things that can sound good are not actually God, which is why you need to know scripture, because you need to run it through a discerning test and figure out, is this actually the Holy Spirit? And then there's also the enemy, the adversary, Satan, the demonic. They can also plant thoughts. And again, you have to take those thoughts captive. So I believe when you have suicidal thoughts, you know, that's not a thought from the Lord. It's usually going to be a thought that's demonic. And you need to take it captive. You need to make it obedient to the Lord and understand that you were created on purpose and for a purpose for this exact moment in time. Mm. So when I say I hear the Holy Spirit, I mean, it's a thought that I had that was so outside of myself that then I can pray into, and that voice will continue talking to me, and it is not me talking.
0: Mm-hmm. Mm-hmm. I love that.
20: So the Holy Spirit told me that he was calling me into acting. So I started studying everything there was to know about film acting, because I knew I didn't want to do theater, because right. I love it. I love to watch it. It's terrifying to me. Sure. And so I studied film acting and called up my husband, who was then my boyfriend, and said, hey, you know, we've only been dating so long. We were friends for so many years. I really feel the Holy Spirit wants me to go into acting. So I think I'm going to move to LA after college, because we were from Virginia and West Virginia, okay. respectively. Mm-hmm. And I said, so, you know, if you don't want to move to LA, I totally understand that. Maybe we should break up now, because before we get in too deep, because when you date, like two Christians dating, you are mm-hmm. dating with the intention of possibly getting
0: Absolutely.
20: Married.
0: Absolutely. Absolutely.
20: You know, and so I was like, I would rather just break up now and try to see if we can regain our friendship and not make it so awkward. And my husband was like, well, if it was really the Lord and we're supposed to be together, then we'll do that. So mm-hmm. we moved to LA and
0: wow.
20: I worked really, really hard. I don't want to make it sound like it was easy.
0: Is he in the industry too? Protection.
20: No, he's sane.
0: He's the grounding in the family
20: he is,
0: there, right?
20: But, yeah. Oh, absolutely. Oh. I always describe my husband's like, you know, to drive a car, you have like the gas pedal and you have the brake. And that's mm-hmm. what makes a good couple, is to be balanced. But he's the emergency brake, and I'm like pedal to the metal at all times. So, you know, I'm not yes. easily bridled. The man is a saint. So, mm-hmm. yeah.
0: Well, I love that. That's great. So you guys, mm-hmm. you took this huge leap of faith, not only for your career, but also for your family and your relationship as well. And that seems to be a kind of a recurring theme for you, Jen Lilly. I mean, I think what I realized while I was reading through your book, Wake Up Your Faith is not something that you set out to say, okay, now it's time for me to do a devotional. I mean, that can you help us understand what the process was for doing this? Because you're doing these Hallmark and Great American Family movies, and you're really engaged in so many different causes, if you will. I mean, purposeful activities. And then yeah. all of a sudden, here comes a devotional. What was the impetus for that?
20: Before I tell you the impetus for that, I will say that while all of this was going on, kind of starting with the church hurt, I also suffered from a 15-year eating disorder.
0: Oh, my.
20: Yeah, I was bulimic for 15 years. I was trying on anorexia for maybe 2 years. That was not a good fit for me. And I just thought I would never get out of that prison. And the Lord set me free from that. And that's something we can for sure talk about. I'm really open to talking about it.
0: Yes.
20: But when he set me free from that, and I wanted to be free from the get-go, I couldn't. I mean, addiction is a really interesting thing. Sin is a really interesting thing because it's fun for a season. And the Bible talks all about that. It's fun for a season, but it very quickly gets a grip on you. And when you're in a pattern of addiction, no matter what it is, you know, there's just as much addiction to pornography in the church as there is outside of the church, for example.
0: Sadly.
20: People feel like they can never get out of it, you know? And I started listening to a lot of John Bevere. I love John Bevere. And, you know, he started talking about, I was listening to him talk about how he has struggled with a pornography addiction early on in his marriage to Lisa. Mm-hmm. And he's very transparent about it. And he said, you know, people would tell me, just throw away your dirty magazines, throw away your tapes, John. And he was like, you don't understand. It's here. It's in my mind. Mm-hmm. I can play these things at any time. And when he said that, I thought the same way about bulimia. People would be like, well, just stop throwing up. And it's like, it's not that easy, actually, because I have to eat to live. My body does not know how to digest food anymore. And there also, I have had many things in my life where I have felt completely out of control. And then I chose a profession, or Holy Spirit led me into a profession, where I have zero control. People give actors so much more control than they think we have. We are at everybody else's mercy. This is a career where you're going to get rejected 99.9% of times, and you still have to like keep trying, try your best, do things with excellence under the Lord, and keep going. But you got to know you're being rejected, and you're being rejected sometimes for personal reasons, but it does feel personal. I mean, a lot of times it's political reasons or, you know, whatever it is. So I was set free because I listened to John Bevere and I started thinking, man, if John feels like he couldn't get out of it, and he did, and the Lord renewed his mind, then maybe, just maybe I could get out of it. And then I was sitting in this church service and my pastor, he said, the best definition I can come up with for sin is trusting in anything more than you trust in God.
0: Ooh.
20: And And that's actually Romans 14:23. The Bible actually says that. It's the last sentence of Romans 14:23. It says anything that is not based on trust or anything that is not preceded by trust is sin. So in more simple layman's terms, again, the best definition of sin is trusting in anything more than you trust in God. And when I heard that, because I loved the Lord so much, but every time I would go to somebody and say, I have an eating disorder, my husband did not know. They would either reject me and walk away, have a terrible reaction, abandon me completely, say, how can you be a Christian? You know, the worst response. Or they would give me the excuse of grace. Jesus's blood covers that. Yes, Jesus's blood does cover that if I repent. But it actually says in the Bible, in Hebrews specifically, that if I keep on sinning, I actually nullify the sacrifice of Jesus. I continually crucify him. I put him on the cross daily. And what I was not realizing until Jake Sweetman at Cathedral Church LA said, the best definition of sin is trusting in anything more than you trust in God. All of a sudden, it was literally like, I saw, like I daydream this prison cell that I had been sitting in for 15 years. I wanted to get out of it. Roger, I went up for every altar call, but I wanted the Lord to give me a quick fix because God does still heal. There are many, many testimonies of addicts being sobered immediately, and the desire for their drug or alcohol, whatever their addiction is, goes away forever and when the Holy Spirit moves. I believe God can do that. God did not do that with me, and I think that's because in his kindness and in his parenting, he knew that this was something that I had to walk out. So here I am, I'm sitting in a church. The best definition of sin is trusting in anything more than you trust in God. I am zealous for the Lord. I have been zealous for the Lord since I was 9, which is what's so confusing about the 15-year eating disorder. I knew my worth, but I also felt like I needed control.
0: Yes.
20: I felt like I couldn't get out of it. There was no hope for me. And I realized in that moment, here's all the lies I'm believing. I'm believing that God can heal other people, but he won't heal me. So he won't heal my metabolism, and I've wrecked my metabolism, so there is no like going back body image-wise. That's a lie. The Lord made our bodies so good. We have to put in the work to discipline our bodies to eat well, because I was definitely not eating well as a bulimic. That was like, I was a glutton. I was a glutton and a bulimic. That's what I was. I was trusting that like by being skinny, I could provide for myself. You know, stay skinny, be an actor, whatever. It's a control issue. I was not handing over control to the Lord. And my stomach and food was actually an idol because it was what I sought for comfort and control instead of casting my anxieties on the Lord, trusting that he could heal me.
0: This is a key point because there are parents who are listening to us right now who are concerned their kids might wander down this road, or maybe mom and dad are dealing with this. How long had you had, were you and Jason married before you had that come to Jesus moment where you had to say, you know what, sweetheart, I have an eating disorder? Because he didn't know, and you were hiding it apparently so very, very well.
20: I will say, my parents, again, my parents were great parents. They did their best. I have four kids. Parenting seems impossible. So I do not put any fault on my parents. They did the very best that they could. And how can you ever know? Hindsight is 20/20. But for parents that are listening, if you're concerned that your daughter and even boys suffer with eating disorders, part of what drove me into bulimia was my parents knew I was struggling with anorexia. So when I was trying to get better, I asked them for healthy food. I was like, I really want vegetables and grilled chicken because mentally I needed to know that the calories I were putting in was like healthy, high quality calories. It was like helped my mental struggle. The eating disorder was also brought on because I had all these issues. I had to be put on hormone therapy as a kid. I was packing on weight because of a medication. So I'm freaking out and just trying to control it. When I wanted to just have grilled chicken and vegetables, my parents took that as a red flag to she's suffering with an eating disorder again. And so they would not feed me healthy food. They were like, just get over it. You know, eat what we're eating. You eat with the family. So that's kind of how I got driven into bulimia because they weren't making healthy foods at home to kind of help me deal with the anxiety I was dealing with.
0: Well, Jen Lilly has been our guest today here on Dr. James Dobson's Family Talk. We're just scratching the surface on her fascinating testimony and conversation about her new devotional book, Wake Up Your Faith, 365 Daily Encounters with Jesus, A Journey of Spiritual Renewal and Divine Purpose, which is up at drjamesdobson.org. Jen, can you come back again next time when we continue this conversation?
20: Oh, absolutely. Anytime.
0: Well, what an honest and encouraging conversation today here on Dr. James Dobson's Family Talk. My guest has been actress, author, and mother, Jen Lilly. Her testimony reminds us that the Lord doesn't waste a single season of our lives, even the painful ones, and he never looks away from us when we are struggling. Amen to that. 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Well, I'm Roger Marsh, and on behalf of all of us here at Family Talk and the Dr. James Dobson Family Institute, thanks so much for listening today. Be sure to join us again next time right here as I'll continue my conversation with Jen Lilly about 365 ways to wake up your faith. That's coming up right here on the next edition of Dr. James Dobson's Family Talk, the voice you trust for the family you love. 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
1: Scripture tells us in Isaiah 53, verse 3, that Jesus was despised and rejected by men, a man of many sorrows and familiar with suffering and grief. He bore the weight of human suffering and understands every heartache. When we face trials or carry burdens, he shapes us to reflect his own compassion, patience, and love. The man of sorrows is also the Lord of hope, bringing comfort, strength, and life that endures beyond our pain. 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

0: Judea, take comfort in the Lord of all hope and the God of all endurance. 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
1: Hi, I'm Johnny Erickson Tata, and we would all agree that God is good. But sometimes it doesn't appear that way when you receive news of a bad medical diagnosis or bankruptcy or that your spouse has left you with the children for someone else. It's hard to reconcile those things with Jeremiah chapter 32, where God says, I will rejoice in doing my people good with all my heart and with all my soul. But friend, we've got to remember that God's idea of good is to make you more like Jesus with all his patience and endurance and forgiveness. God has not rescued us to make our lives happy or healthy or even free of trouble. He has rescued us to make us more like Christ. That is the really good part. And Jesus is worth it. Like the saying goes, God ruthlessly perfects those whom he royally elects. And when it comes to your life, God will do that with all his heart and soul.
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3: But I love the idea of this guy jumping around in the temple, cheering at what God has done. And I think that that is wholly appropriate because what God did was amazing. And if we can grasp what God has done in our hearts as believers, that God has taken us from slaves to sin to more than conquerors in Jesus, that he has taken us from death to life, that ought to result in a joy in us that nothing in the world can touch.
4: This is God's Truth for Daily Living, broadcast ministry of the Union Church of La Hart, Illinois.
3: Peter helps him to his feet, and the man stands. And I picture the man kind of getting up for a second going, well, this is new. My weight's holding, and I can stand. And you picture him maybe taking a step and going, I can walk. And then I picture him running around, and then it says that he jumped and leapt and danced. And I picture kind of the little prospector dancing. Ooh, yeah, ooh, all right. It's just the way I picture it. I don't know. But this is what I see this guy doing, that he's dancing this little dance of, all right, I've been restored. I'm able to do something that I have never done before. And there's just this joy that happens as this goes on. And we are told that he proceeds with Peter and John. And I wonder if he went into the temple for the first time in his life after that, that he'd never been able to go, and he goes in there. Whatever the case is, we know that all of this attracted attention from people because we see this in verses 9 through 11. All the people saw him walking and heard him praising God. When they realized he was the lame beggar they had seen so often at the beautiful gate, they were absolutely astounded. They all rushed out in amazement to Solomon's colonnade where the man was holding tightly to Peter and John. So, this would have attracted attention, right? The guy in the corner doing his little jig and shouting and hooting and hollering for joy would have caused people to take notice. Now, I imagine some people are probably looking at him going, do you not know that we're at the temple? You should have some decorum here. Others began to probably figure out something interesting is going on over there. And whatever the case is, we see as time goes on, people realize who the guy is who's doing the hooting and hollering. It's the guy who normally was sitting at the gate asking for money, and now he's standing up and dancing. And so people come over and they go, well, this is interesting. I think we kind of want to investigate. And so this crowd gathers around the man who was with Peter and John. And Peter, to his credit, sees an opportunity. He goes, well, I've got a crowd. I ought not to waste it. And so he begins to preach the gospel message. And we'll talk more about his message next week. But Peter here tells the gospel to this crowd who is gathered because they are interested in what God has done. And he says, you want to know what God has done? I'm going to tell you what God's done. And it's not just what we see right here. Now, all of this is a fascinating story. And as we see in the book of Acts, there's a lot of fascinating stories. But if we just come away from them and only hear them as stories and don't ask what we're supposed to learn from it, then we've kind of missed part of what we're doing. And so we need to ask this question, what should we be learning from this passage. And I've got a number of lessons for us to learn today. First is that we need to seize opportunities for ministry when they come before us. Peter and John were walking to the temple, as apparently was their custom. And it would have been easy for them to just walk past this guy as though to say, well, listen, we're on our way to the temple. We don't have time for stuff like this. We're doing something very important. But they stopped. They saw the man. They worked with him. There's a lot of times where I think we can miss opportunities for ministry because they present themselves to us as interruptions. They're inconvenient for us. And so we miss them. And unfortunately, we do this more often than we would like to admit. Jesus talked about this in his parable of the Good Samaritan. You remember that the first two people who walked past the man who was hurt were a priest and a Levite, professional religious guys. And the implication there is that these guys didn't have time to help this individual because they were doing too many other more important things. And don't we sometimes do that? Don't we sometimes do that even within our own families? I know I've found that at times, that I'll get working on some project and I'm intently focused on it, and then my wife or my kids come and want to talk to me about something, and I get annoyed that they're interrupting me. And you know, the message that we are communicating in that moment is that you are not as important as what I'm working on. And that's a message that sticks with people. And so in those times when we have interruptions, in those times that are inconvenient, I think there is a great opportunity for ministry to happen. Because the reverse thing is also true, that when someone knows that we are under the gun, when someone knows that we are under pressure, when someone knows that we don't have time, and yet we make time for them, we don't check our watch, we don't look at our phone, we don't look around for other things, but we engage with that person. We give them our full attention. That also communicates a message, which is that, you know what? You are more important than all the other things that I have to do. And when we get that message across, there's often opportunities for really neat ministry to happen. The problem is, we've got to actually see people and value them. Peter and John seemed to get this. They didn't miss the opportunity, but seized it when it was in front of them. The second lesson is that God often has better stuff in store for us than what we want. Remember what this guy was hoping to get. He was hoping for some silver or some gold. I bet you if at the end of the day you offered him and you said, would you rather keep what you got or would you rather get what you asked for originally, the silver and the gold? He says, nope, you keep your silver, your gold. I'm good the way I am. Thank you very much. So many times, we find ourselves praying for things, and there's often times that we don't get what we ask for, and I would contend that many times we don't get what we ask for because God has something that's far better for us. Think about, you know, you pray that maybe I'd get this new job or I'd get this promotion, and it doesn't happen. Or I pray that I'd be able to make this purchase that I was hoping to make or make this move or that I would have healing from this situation or I would have deliverance from this trial, and those things don't happen. And we get frustrated in saying, God, why aren't you doing what I'm asking? And can I suggest that it's possible that maybe God has something better that's planned? We just have to hold on and wait for it. There are times in our lives where I think if we go back and we look at our prayer list and we go, I'm really glad that the Lord didn't give me that. I'm really glad that the Lord actually planned something better. That's what this guy was like. He was hoping for a handout. He was hoping for some silver and gold. And God said, I'm not going to give you silver and gold, but I've got something far better. Sometimes we've got to wait a while, but we need to trust that the Lord knows what he's doing. The Lord sees better than we do, and we should hold on to that. Third is that we all need God's healing. Most of us are not crippled. Most of us have the ability to walk. However, each one of us is spiritually crippled. Each one of us has need for God to heal us spiritually Because on our own, we are slaves to sin. We are on our own, we are in deep weeds. And what we need is God to bring healing in our lives. And we've got to understand that. We can't fix the problem on our own. Our only hope is to turn to Jesus. The good news is that Jesus promises that he will heal us if we will come to him in faith and if we will trust in him and we will follow him. He will change us from the inside out, and that's good news.

0: grasp what God has done in our hearts as believers, that God has taken us from slaves to sin to more than conquerors in Jesus, that he has taken us from death to life, that ought to result in a joy in us that nothing in the world can touch. We ought to have an unquenchable joy that leads us to that place. The idea here is that we should be people who have this kind of joy. Sometimes we are not real good at that in the church, because we think that we should sit on our hands and we should be quiet and we shouldn't yell out hallelujah in church because that's inappropriate. It's not, by the way, just so we're clear, right? But sometimes we have this idea because, well, we're in God's house and it should be solemn. And there's a truth to that. We need to recognize where we are, that we are in the presence of God. But we should also recognize that we're in a place where God has done something amazing, and it ought to lead us to a place of praise. Again, if it's true, we should be the most joyous people on the face of the earth. And so we need to see that what Christ has done brings us, should bring joy. I love the Old Testament worship. We look in the Old Testament, we see these people worshiping, and it's not stodgy. It's not boring. There's emotion that's with this because it's connected with real life. Emotion isn't something to be avoided in worship. Rather, I think it's an appropriate response to it. Fifth, I think we learned that God deserves the credit. Peter understood this. Notice that everything that Peter was saying was pointing back to the Lord. He was pointing to Jesus. All of this was serving that primary purpose. One of the issues, and I have a number of issues with many so-called faith healers today, but one of the major issues that I have is I don't feel like they're pointing people to Jesus. They're pointing them to themselves. I want you to know my name, not to know the name of Jesus. Peter wasn't concerned about building a following for himself. Peter wasn't concerned about enriching himself. Peter was concerned about how to use these things to point people to Jesus, the one who can bring the healing that we all need. That ought to be true for us. God can use us to do all sorts of amazing things, but if we are taking that opportunity to point to ourselves, we're missing the point. Everything needs to point to Jesus. And then finally, I think we learned that we should share what we have. Peter said, I have no silver or gold to give you, but I'm going to give you what I do have. Now, I would venture to say that probably none of us in this room would feel comfortable going up to someone who was born crippled and saying to them, stand up and walk, and expecting that that would actually happen. That's not a gift that I particularly have. Maybe you do. I'm going to guess you probably don't. However, each of us do have gifts that we can offer to people, and in so doing, offer to the Lord. You may actually have silver and gold that you can offer. Peter didn't, but that doesn't mean that that's not a valid thing that we can use our resources to help others. Maybe you've got skills that you can use, that you can put into practice. Maybe you're good at seeing people and you understand people and you can just come alongside them. Whatever the case is, we are each enabled by God to serve people in various ways. And so rather than saying, well, I can't do that, say, well, what can I do? And Peter gave what he was able to do, and that's the same thing that I think we ought to as well. And of course, the greatest gift that we can give people is the gift of the gospel message, because that's the one thing that we all need. And the temptation sometimes is to say, well, I don't know that I'm any good at that. We don't have to be good at it. All we've got to do is tell people what we know. Tell people what you've experienced, and then trust God to do the rest. And when we get to do those things, we get to see God move. And it's possible that we can have a kind of a beautiful gate experience ourselves, that the beautiful gate was now forever connected with this movement of God that happened there. You know, God can do that anywhere. God can do that at a Waffle House. He can do that in your car. He can do that in your backyard. That he can make it so that when you are obedient to him, you can go back to that point and say, you know, that's that place where I saw God move, because I simply did what he asked me to. And that's our challenge, that we should take a message or take a page from Peter and John here and say, I'm going to take a step out and do what he's asked me to do. And then I'll sit back and see what amazing things he does through me.
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4: Key Life is a radio program for struggling believers, sick of phony religion and pious cliches. Our host and teacher is seminary professor Steve Brown. He teaches that radical freedom leads to infectious joy and surprising faithfulness.
3: Thank you, Matthew. We're talking about some of the manipulative lies that confuse us. And if you were listening yesterday, we talked about the lies that have to do with God's nature and how in order to fix those lies and get the truth to us, it took a baby born in a manger in a little town nobody heard of. But the lies don't only have to do with God's nature, but they have to do with God's action. One of the themes of the book of Isaiah, and I love that book. I was taught when I was in graduate school in Boston that Isaiah was not a single book. It was written by a lot of people. And then we discovered the Dead Sea Scrolls that were predated some 5,000 years before any kind of scrolls that we had, or some 1,000 years. And we found out it was one book. And one of the themes, and it can be really confusing, in the book of Isaiah is the theme of a suffering servant. Now, that's not what you expect from a Messiah king. Kings rule, they don't bow. It doesn't work that way when they bow. And yet, in Isaiah 53, it says that the Messiah king, and I'm quoting, had no form or majesty that we should look at him, and no beauty that we should desire him. He was despised and rejected by man, a man of sorrows and acquainted with grief, and as one from whom men hide their faces. But he was pierced for our transgressions. He was crushed for our iniquities. Upon him was the chastisement that brought us peace. That's Isaiah 53, 3 and 5. Paul wrote that this strange king, quote, though he was in the form of God, did not count equality with God a thing to be grasped, but emptied himself by taking the form of a servant, being born in the likeness of men, and being found in human form, he humbled himself by becoming obedient to the point of death, even death on a cross. That's Philippians 2, 6 through 8. When Will Campbell, the late Baptist minister and civil rights activist, began his amazing work of reconciliation between whites and African Americans, he first reached out to African Americans. Campbell was white, and his black friends, maybe because they had suffered so much, accepted him and his dream of reconciliation. However, when Campbell talked about going to the Ku Klux Klan, the white citizens' groups, his black friends were understandably skeptical. They wondered how in the world he would get racist whites to listen to him. And with great and wonderful biblical insight, Campbell told them that he was going to empty the bedpans of their sick. He got that from Jesus. That's what God is all about. A friend of mine told me that worship is when we serve God with our lives, words, and music. My friend pointed out that a lot of worship is like going to a restaurant only to discover that the waiters and the waitresses are sitting at the table expecting the customers to wait on them. I suppose that's an apt illustration for man-centered worship, where the music, the sermons, the liturgy are designed to please the worshipers instead of the God they worship. But the truly amazing thing is that is exactly what the God of the universe has done. The one for whom, this is Romans 11:36, the one from whom and through whom and to whom are all things, and to whom belong glory forever, as it were, waited tables and cleaned floors and toilets. When Jesus washed his disciples' feet in John 13, he said as an aside that as their teacher and Lord, he had washed their feet, and he admonished them to wash one another's feet. But during the foot washing, Peter got understandably agitated and said in effect that it would be cold in a hot place before he allowed Jesus to wash his feet. What Jesus said to Peter takes my breath away. He said, "Peter, if I do not wash you, you have no share in me." And Simon Peter said, astounded, "Lord, not my feet, but also my hands and my head." Jesus said, "The Son of Man came not to be served, but to serve." And if anybody tells you different, they're lying. They misunderstood. They're misinformed. And they might be nice. You might like them, but don't trust them. You think about that. Amen. It's Wednesday, and sometimes on Wednesday, I take some time to answer a couple of questions. As you know, Pete Allenson comes in on Friday, and we spend the entire broadcast answering questions. We love your questions. You can ask a question 24/7 by dialing 1-800-KEY-LIFE. 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And if you can help us financially, please do. I promise we'll be as faithful with your gift as you were in giving it, and we'll use it for the benefit of your brothers and sisters in Christ who can't afford to help us financially. Enough about that. Let's turn to maybe one or two of these questions. What do you believe about the end times? That's an email. Jesus wins. That's about it. I can't. You know, I've taught the book of Revelation a couple of times. And each time I've taught the book of Revelation, I have stayed confused for most of the time. Don't trust anybody who says they've got it figured, because nobody does have it figured until it happens, and then we'll know. Specifically, I'm probably semi-postmillennial, if you're interested. I believe sometimes, well, most of the time, that the tribulation and the millennium run concurrent with each other. But bottom line, whatever else I believe in the end, Jesus is coming back. He's going to clean up the mess, and everything is going to be fine. I know you wanted more details than that, but that's all I've got. This is an interesting question. As Christians, are we to believe first and then look for justification for why we believe what we believe? Or should we examine the reasons for believing and then determine what we believe? Well, this is a lot more complicated question than you think. Theologians refer to something called the Ordo Salutis. That means the order of salvation. And those who are Reformed believe that you are saved before you have faith, and that it happens, and then you have faith, and then you believe. And if you get that order wrong, it's not a biblical order. Well, I don't know how I feel about that, because it did seem that I had something to do with it. I looked around. I looked at the arguments. I figured that the Christian faith was true. At least it was truer than anything else I knew, because everything else didn't seem true. And so I decided, I'm going to become a Christian. And I became a Christian. I gave my life to Christ. There wasn't a whole lot of emotion. But I thought that I thought it through. I thought that I'd read all the books and made a reasonable and good decision. But you know what I found? When I became a Christian, Jesus said, "Hi, Steve, I've been expecting you all along." So something was going on before I was born. It was no accident where I was born. It was no accident the circumstances in which I was born. It was no accident I had the parents that I had. It was no accident that I read the books that I read. And I still to this day think that I had something to do with it. But the older I get, the more I realize that it was all Jesus. Every bit of it. He chose to hug me before I was ever born. I gotta go. But first, let me say, T-Life is a listener-supported production of T-Life Network.

0: SRN News. I'm Bob Agnew in Washington. President Trump has announced the U.S. will license its Patriot air defense systems to be made overseas for Ukraine. That would be a big help for Ukraine as it's engaged in that years-long war now with Russia. The president says Ukrainian President Zelensky is excited to talk about what his country can bring in a trade relationship with the U.S. as well.
1: Ukraine has tremendous potential. He understands that. We talk about that. He talks about that more than he talks about the war. You know, to me, I think you might find that more exciting than the war. This is brutal. The others.
0: The U.S. and Iran, meanwhile, have once again traded strikes. We get more from correspondent Mike Hempen.
2: The U.S. military launched strikes on Iran early Wednesday. U.S. Central Command says it was to impose heavy costs after it says Tehran struck three ships in the Strait of Hormuz. Targets included Iranian air defense systems, radars, and more than 60 small boats used by the paramilitary Revolutionary Guard to harass ships in the strait. The U.S. also revoked a license that had authorized the sale of Iranian oil. Iran immediately warned Washington it would take whatever measures it deems necessary, and apparently retaliated with strikes targeting Bahrain, home to the U.S. Navy's Fifth Fleet, and Kuwait, home to U.S. Army forces. I'm Ben Thomas.
0: A former Wisconsin judge has been spared from prison despite the fact she personally ushered a Mexican defendant out of her courtroom to evade ICE agents. Jason Lusak is Hannah Dugan's attorney.
3: She's lost so much throughout this process. The collateral consequences to her were great, and we appreciate that the judge took that into consideration whenever he sentenced her to a fine only in this case.
0: A federal judge fined Dugan $5,000, but cited her otherwise law-abiding life in issuing the sentence. On Wall Street right now, the Dow struggling. It's off by 599 points. The Nasdaq down by 6. This is SRN News.
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0: friends. This is Janet Parshall. Thanks so much for choosing to spend the next hour with us. Today's program is pre-recorded, so our phone lines are not open. But thanks so much for being with us, and enjoy the broadcast.
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0: Hi, friends. Welcome to In the Market with Janet Parshall. I'm thrilled we're going to spend the hour together. Are you like me? Do you love to hear stories of people and how on their journey they came to find Christ? You know, the Bible tells us that he's not willing that any should perish. And we keep thinking, I found God, when in truth, God has been pursuing us all along. It's whether or not we allow ourselves to get caught in his everlasting arms of love. And because the world, because of all the technology and the global politics and the economic intersection, the mission field is now our backyard. It's our carpool. It's the person working next to us in the cubicle. So now God is bringing the mission field to us. We don't necessarily have to go over there. Now it's just a matter of saying, Lord, send me, even if that means you're sharing a carpool with somebody. And if you're like me, there are people groups that you love to pray for as well, particularly if you pay attention to the calendar. So if you look, for example, at you decide that people who are followers of Islam are going through a period of fasting, and there is a time in which they journey to Mecca, and you watch those sorts of things. And you should be, by the way, because Paul said, I become all things to all people by all means so that some might be saved in Christ Jesus. So if you, like Paul, want that heart that no one would perish and also that you would do anything and allowable under the heavens with the creativity that the Lord has given you to be able to share the good news of the gospel of Jesus Christ, you pay attention to the world around you. Well, we're going to focus in on what it's like to walk away from Islam and walk into Christianity. And by the way, as we start this conversation, I just want you to kind of crawl into the skin of this story for a minute and understand that it isn't like taking a class in comparative theology at some college campus somewhere. Yeah, it's one of my gen ed classes. I'm getting 4 credits for it, and it's not real hard. I don't think I'm going to have to write too many papers. This is about the difference between life and death, and quite literally from heaven and hell. And so if you're praying for someone who is a follower of Islam, what do they believe and why do they believe it? Where do they see Christianity? Where are the chasms in their faith? Who is Jesus in their worldview? How can you fill in the gaps? And if you are someone who was a follower of Islam but is not anymore, you have decided after following Jesus that, you know what, sometimes this can be awful. It can be frightening. I can feel isolated, alone, rejected, not valued at all. And it's hard sometimes to say, yes, Lord, no matter what. So we're going to talk about that this hour with a woman who's got the firsthand experience and a heart for others, by the way. Kenza Haddock has written a book called The Ex-Muslim's Guide to Christianity. And I don't want to say too much about Kenza as I introduce her because I want you to hear her story. She is a Christian author now. She's a licensed professional counselor. She's a board-certified pastoral counselor. She speaks at churches and conferences. And she loves to tell her story of how God saved her from persecution, there's your first clue, during and after her transition from Islam to Christianity. So get closer to the radio. This is going to be a compelling conversation. Kenza, the warmest of welcomes. Can I just say thank you, not just for the gift of your time and the gift of your book, but for the gift of your courageous heart, because you have had to endure things that I, as a Westerner, have never had to pay. You, coming from Morocco, Casablanca, most people only know about Morocco because of the movie. We here at In the Market with Janet Parshall were graced with a precious student at Moody Bible Institute who was from Morocco. She was the only Christian in her family, so we have an affinity particularly for Morocco around these parts. And so you've had to endure things that I've never had to do. So that makes you a woman of great valor and great courage, and you're a role model for a lot of us. So thank you, Kenza, so much for all of that and more, and welcome to our program today.
6: Thank you for having me, Janet.
0: I'm so glad that you're here. So tell me about leaving Casablanca. No, before you do, tell me about Casablanca, because for most people, it's a black and white film that makes you cry at the end, but it's a whole lot more than that. Tell me about growing up in Morocco.
6: Yes, so Casablanca is very industrial, and what I remember mainly about growing up in Morocco is, you know, I was the baby in a family of five siblings, and I was born and raised into an Islamic household. And so with Islam, and Morocco is primarily Muslim. And so I remember in the middle of the night, the mosque sounding prayer, and you have to wake up and pray. And I mean, with Islam, as we will get into, it's very much ritualistic and very much about works. And so I remember there was a lot of unhealthy fear of God, or God as I knew him. Mm-hmm. And so that is basically the main picture that I can recall from the first 12 years of my life.
0: Wow. So a couple of things out of what you just said. There's a rigidity and there's a legalism and a ritualism that's very important. Tell me, even as a 12-year-old, you had to be picking things up. Does one in that environment just sort of, assimilate into Islam, or is it a desire of your heart, or do you follow because your father and his father before him were also followers?
6: That is a really good question. So Muslims believe, and this is what I believed as well, is that you are born into the faith. Mm-hmm. And so because my parents were Muslim, I believed that God chose me to be Muslim, and I had to die as a Muslim. That was a motto in our family.
0: Wow. So as you know now, as a believer, there really isn't any concept of free will or choice here. This is your bequeathment, and you take it and move it forward. Did you have, even at 12, were you ever curious about any other worldviews, or was it only Islam?
6: It was only Islam. And I was very determined to win God's favor, or Allah's favor, through the pillars of Islam.
0: Mm. So immediately that tells, again, language we understand this side of the story. So it's workspace, is it not? Because you had to do something to please Allah.
6: Oh, absolutely. For example, Islam calls for prayer five times a day. And I have a really determined personality. I would pray seven times a day just so I can accumulate, like balancing a checkbook.
0: So you could get extra credit points. Boy, I tell you what, that is so true. So that calls for five times a day, not Kenza. You're going to do it seven times a day and store up some extra credit points. Wow. So much to talk about. Kenza, I'm so glad you're with me for the whole hour. I'm excited about your new book. It's called The Ex-Muslim's Guide to Christianity. If you know a new believer in Christ who was a follower of Islam, don't walk, run to get a copy of this book. If you are a follower of Islam, but you're oh so curious about this Jesus, I want you to read this book as well. Much to talk about with Kenza Haddock. We got the whole hour. We're just getting started. Back after this.
7: 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That's 217-529-0777.
8: This is Max Licato. What will happen if your job disappears, or your health diminishes, or the economy takes a nosedive? Does God have a message for his people when calamity strikes? He certainly had a word for Isaiah. The prophet wrote, "In the year that King Uzziah died, I saw the Lord sitting on a throne, high and lifted up. Above it stood seraphim. Each one had six wings. With two he covered his face, with two he covered his feet, and with two he flew. And one cried to another and said, 'Holy, holy, holy is the Lord of hosts. The whole earth is full of his glory.'" God calmed the fears of Isaiah not by removing the problem, but by revealing his divine power and presence. Rejoice that God is able to do what you cannot do. Your anxiety decreases as your understanding of your Heavenly Father increases.
9: You are a very important person. You have the power to make choices. You haven't always made the absolute best choice, but you're learning from your mistakes. You're in pursuit of the better answer. Here's one. 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You can be sure that his choices will always be the best choices. His answers will always be the best answers. And his help can be with you when you've got choices to make. The WLUJ family of stations.
0: The Bible isn't bad news, it's good news for us. 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What a joy to spend the hour with Kenza Haddock. I get to spend eternity with her, but right now you are getting to hear about her journey out of Islam into Christianity. And she just has a heart for people who have come to faith out of Islam and wants the church, capital C Universal, to understand how we can minister to those who have made that same decision. So she's written a wonderful book called The Ex-Muslim's Guide to Christianity. But for you to understand the book first, I think it's imperative that you understand her personal journey. So being raised in Casablanca, Morocco, until 12, then you come to the United States. What was the catalyst, Kenza, to move from Morocco to the States?
6: My family decided to move. That's all I remember about that, honestly. So they don't, coming from or growing up in an Islamic household, it was a lot of, you know, you're seen and not heard. So they didn't talk to us about it. They just said, we're moving and we move.
0: Yeah. And you pack up and the next thing you know, you're in the States. So you come to the States and it's obviously culture shock. It's a markedly different world from Morocco to the United States. And all of a sudden, new ideas and new voices are being introduced to your life like never before. Now, there's a restrictiveness in Morocco. You can hear the prayer calls from the minarets. You're not going to hear that in most cities in the United States, with some exceptions. What were your impressions when you came here?
6: I remember my parents became a little more strict about television because, obviously, we had an array of options here in the United States. And so one of the first things they did was they got, it's called Al Jazeera, it's Arabic TV, to make sure that we were still attached to the Islamic culture. So they wanted to make sure we still went to the mosque. They wanted to make sure that we were still attached to the Islamic culture. Now, obviously, I went to school with people of different faiths. And so we call it acculturation, you know, so I got to know how my friends were getting raised. I got to see the difference between their relationships with their family. I understood that that some of them went to church, but I was not allowed to ever walk into a church or touch a Bible. I grew up believing that there is power in the Bible and we're not supposed to touch it. That's what I remember.
0: And you grew up to realize that was true, but for a different reason.
6: Yes.
0: You know, I have to tell you, I have compassion on your parents because they realized in some respects that while they came to the United States, they were going to expose you necessarily because it was just a new world to things for which they were able to protect you up to that point. So they knew that there were going to be all kinds of voices and open doors that were going to be available to you. And it had to be at some level very frightening for them because they were losing control. So were you, and we know that there are different variations of Islam as well, were you required to dress in a particular way? In other words, if you went to your local school as a 14-year-old from Morocco, would kids have known immediately that America was not where you were originally from? In other words, did you think that you stood out as a student when you were here?
6: I wasn't. I was required to dress more modest, but not so much. See, because I moved, not so much wear the hijab, because I moved to the United States around 9/11. Oh. And so at that time, yes, I moved a month prior to 9/11.
0: Oh, wow.
6: And at that time, there was, you know, there were so many things going on in the world. And so we tried to not attract negative attention on us. I mean, it was hard enough. My biological dad's name is Muhammad. And so you can only hide that so much. But, I mean, we still were a part of the Islamic community in terms of going to the mosque. And my family were very much trying to keep us just looking in the culture.
0: Yeah.
6: But I remember becoming friends. I was not allowed to be friends with someone who is Jewish just because there is this animosity between Muslims and Jews. And I remember, Janet, growing up, I watched a movie. I cannot remember what it's called, but it was on the Holocaust. And up until that point, I thought the Holocaust hadn't happened just because of stories I had heard growing up. And when I watched that movie, I just felt compassion and I felt awful for what they went through. But then I felt bad for feeling that way because I thought God would dislike me for feeling that way. There was so much inner turmoil.
0: Absolutely. And what a reminder. And I'm so thankful that you shared that part of your story because it is a profound reminder that hate has to be taught. You talked about the animosity. It's an ancient animosity passed down generationally, not predicated on fact, predicated on fear, but it's such a reminder why there is no Jew or Gentile in front of that level ground at Calvary. Mm-hmm. And what a reminder of how Jesus is the most inclusive Savior in the world with the most exclusive message available to all of us. So, and it, by the way, my heart goes out to you. It must have been very disconcerting to be a Muslim in the United States a month before 9/11, when people were obviously stunned and it was a wake-up call for a sleepy culture who thought that we were above attacks. But there were lots of false accusations among innocent followers of Islam who had nothing to do with the attacks, but it didn't mean that they didn't suffer the barbs of a culture that was reacting to a terrorist attack. So my heart goes out to your family. It must have been tough. But we're having this conversation because you are no longer a follower of Islam. So God softens your heart. When you told me the story about the Holocaust, that was the move of the Holy Spirit. You know that now looking back. So tell me some more about how God was beginning to turn over the soil of your heart.
6: So God started sending me dreams little by little. I remember one dream in particular where and it happened over and over, where I would hear a phone ringing and someone saying, "Your father is calling you." Well, I grew up Muslim, so seeing God as a father was blasphemy. So that wasn't even a thought in my mind. And so God was using that. He was using colleagues. He was using people in school just to talk to me about their faith.
0: Wow. You hear the music. You're such a pro. I thank you for that. Let me pick it up at exactly that point. This idea. Remember, I started our conversation by saying God isn't willing that any should perish. Don't you love how God pursues us? So Kenza has this dream over and over again. Your father is calling. Yeah. I think Revelation says something about that. Behold, I stand at the door and knock, right? The knock was coming in a dream. There's so much more to Kenza's story. Back after this.
9: Being a subject matter expert means you can speak with authority about virtually anything related to the subject you know. These experts are called to speak at events, do training seminars, and consult on important projects. There is one subject matter expert that isn't called on nearly enough. People often think they know more than he does, and he's often second-guessed. It seems people think God could use a refresher course because his expertise seems outdated and doesn't take circumstances in this century into consideration. But he defined the subject, created wisdom, and knows everything from beginning to end. No one can tell you more than he can. No one has the answers he provides. No one. Let him speak. Let him train. Consult him on every project. He knows what you can never know without him. God can be your subject matter expert. The WLUJ family of stations.
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0: We're visiting with Kenza Hedick, who really has a heart for Jesus and a heart that others may know him as well. She is a Christian author, a licensed professional counselor, and a board-certified pastoral counselor. She's the co-owner of Oceanic Counseling Group, LLC, which is an outpatient mental health agency headquarters that's located in South Carolina. She joins us today as the author of The Ex-Muslim's Guide to Christianity. And it isn't just a guide, it's her personal story as well. So you talked about dreams. By the way, Kenza, I don't know if we'll ever have an answer to this, but I don't know why Jesus speaks to people so much in the Middle East through dreams. We don't hear, and our God is capable of doing anything, particularly if he's made the declaration that he's not willing that any should perish. But you don't hear stories about Jesus appearing to people in dreams in the U.S. nearly as much as the conversations we have with our brothers and sisters in the Middle East. Do you have any thinking on why that's happening?
6: Absolutely. I truly believe, Janet, that because Islam is based on the faulty belief that the death and crucifixion, I mean, and the resurrection of Jesus didn't happen. I mean, the first pillar of Islam denies the deity of Christ, and that is, I mean, that's the number one pillar, and that's something that I had to repeat to myself every night before I went to sleep as a Muslim. And so, in essence, I was denying the deity of Christ because that's the foundation upon which Islam is based. Mm-hmm. Muhammad, it says that in the Quran that Muhammad received a final revelation that basically the crucifixion, death, and resurrection of Jesus didn't happen. And so I truly believe that God, in his mercy, he comes and he pursues someone who is in the Islamic faith to show that he truly is the Lord. I mean, and I think back to the dream I had about Jesus. I couldn't deny that he's the Lord.
0: Wow. So again, this idea that he's pursuing, you know, it's interesting. We should point out to our friends also that the Quran does not deny the existence of Jesus. They don't even deny the fact that there was a crucifixion, but don't they believe that it was Judas who was the substitution for sin on the cross rather than Jesus?
6: They say someone else. Yes.
0: Wow.
6: That someone else was crucified, that it wasn't him.
0: Yeah, exactly. Because if it's historically substantiated, then it calls into account some of the things that Muhammad has said. So you have to make sure that is negated right out of the gate. So you keep having this dream. Where does the dream lead you? What happens?
6: And so I didn't understand that dream. I remember calling my dad and saying, hey, I keep having a dream. Someone saying, you're calling me. And of course, it didn't lead anywhere. And so I had other dreams after that, but I can tell you this, and I truly believe that God uses believers to as his hands and feet in a way that is, Julie, in hospitality. You know, in this day and age, we are so busy, and sometimes we forget just how powerful hospitality can be. I remember when I was in school, or even in college, when I was invited to a friend's house, and just seeing how they lived their lives, those were seeds planted in me. They didn't preach the gospel to me per se, or say, hey, you need to be a Christ follower, or else we won't talk to you. But I've seen people say grace. I've watched the way they lived, and I truly believe that was part of God's pursuit in my heart.
0: Wow. What did you, as a Muslim looking at Christians, What were your impressions? What drew you? What repelled you?
6: What's interesting is I was raised to believe that Christians were just misled. But what I was seeing with my own eyes was different. They were very loving, especially the ones who were inviting. They were not, we don't get anywhere as believers when we feel like we just don't like this person because they're Muslim or mm-hmm. they're different from us. But mm-hmm. if we invite them over, and that's what got me. They were very inviting. They asked questions. Obviously, I could tell they didn't agree with my faith. But when they're willing to listen to what I had to say, I was willing to listen to their side of it. And I wow. truly believe that planted seeds.
0: Oh, that's such a huge point. I hope my friends listening all across the country picked up on that. Can I underscore something else, too? For those who have not had the privilege to travel much in the Middle East, hospitality is a huge issue in the Arabic world, is it not?
6: Yes.
0: So when you talk yeah. about inviting someone, that's really an open door, is it not?
6: Absolutely. Oh, yes. I remember we would keep extra. We had extra food just because we loved inviting people and having meals with them. That's huge.
0: Wow. Excellent. So you're observing, you're seeing them as sincere. You're having to check what you've been told with what you're seeing. So continue with your journey, because this is going to get to a point where you're going to have to make a decision that has huge consequences. So take me further on your journey.
6: Absolutely, yes. So I was just doing life with my friends, and the more I dove into Islam, the more it seemed like I just wasn't satisfied. I remember, Janet, going to the mosque during Ramadan, and I'm speaking my personal journey, and I would go to the mosque just to feel some kind of relief, and I remember walking away just feeling so oppressed, feeling, and I remember I was so desperate. I played the Quran out loud. I tried everything I could possible. I read the Quran front to back just to feel peace, and I did not feel peace. So I became depressed.
0: Wow. I want to pick it up at exactly that point, but I'll tell you, you've illustrated something else about your heart, Kenza. Not just that you're dealing as a counselor and people who struggle with mental health issues. That tells me you're clearly a mercy giver, but you're a God lover. Because you wanted to please him. You read it from cover to cover. You prayed 7 times when the call was for 5. So you were hungry for God. But as you said, you came away depressed. If I can ask, Muslim's Guide to Christianity. It's fabulous, it's timely, and it's useful. Back after this.
9: You shouldn't sit when God asks you to stand. Stop when he says go. Walk away when he says follow. You shouldn't refuse to speak when God asks you to share his story. Keep what God asks you to share. Lie when God shows you the truth. You shouldn't withhold honor from the honorable God. Hide what should be found. Treat God as little more than a cosmic buddy. This message might sound negative with a whole lot of rules you're not sure you can follow. Let's rephrase this. Stand, because you stand with God. Go, because God has a perfect destination for you. Tell his story. Share what God gives you. Speak the truth. Honor God. Let God into everything you think and do. He's more than a good friend. There's something that rebels inside the human heart when someone says, don't do that. There's nothing wrong with knowing things to avoid, but there's something affirming about knowing what you should be doing. Engage in the doing, and you won't have much time for the off-limits. 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
0: 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We're visiting with Kenza Haddock, who is a Christian author. She's a licensed professional counselor, a board-certified pastoral counselor. She is the co-owner of Oceanic Counseling Group, which is an outpatient mental health agency that's headquartered in South Carolina. She loves to tell people about Jesus, so she speaks at conferences and churches. And she's been featured in multiple media outlets for her expertise in Christian counseling. But she really has a heart for people. And so she's written the book, The Ex-Muslim's Guide to Christianity. And not only does it help the person who's coming out of Islam and going deep into the arms of Christ and Christianity, but I think it's a wonderful book for people who want to know how to love on our Muslim neighbors and friends and really understand their worldview. Just an Acts 17 moment, if you can, with Paul. Ah, I see you're a very religious people. Remember, Paul walked around for a year and a half before he gave that address in Acts 17. So there's something for understanding the people that you are praying for. And I do hope you're praying for your Muslim friends. So you are faithful. You love God. It's so clear, Kenza. So you go to the mosque. You read the Quran cover to cover. You want desperately to have a sense of inner peace. It's not there. And you come out using the word depressed. Talk to me about your journey from this point forward.
6: Absolutely. So the Quran is very clear that feeling that depression, anything that's negative that happens in my life is a direct condemnation from Allah. That's what the Quran states. And I include that in the first chapter just so, you know, the readers, even readers who are not Muslim, can understand. And so I was convinced by the age of 23, I was convinced that God hated me. I was convinced that He did not like me. He wanted nothing to do with me. And that put me in a state of depression and inner turmoil that I could not come out of. And so I remember sitting on the couch and contemplating ending my life. And to be honest with you, one of my thoughts were, well, if I end my life right now, then I'm expediting my trip to hell because I believed that even from an Islamic standpoint, I was spiritually bankrupt. And so for Muslims to pray, they have to go through this washing ritual. And I remember that night, I was so desperate. I just threw myself on the ground. I didn't wash or anything. And I just cried out to God. I said, God, I know you hate me, because that's what I believed. I know that you want nothing to do with me. Just show me the way to have favor with you. And I cried myself to sleep. And that night, I had a dream that it was the end times. And in my dream, I looked out of the window and I saw the sky open and a man in a white robe coming down from heaven. And as he was descending, I remember I felt a peace that I had never felt in my life. I had never felt it. And I knew that Jesus was more than a prophet. Jesus is the Lord. And I woke up as he was approaching me, I woke up. And I wish I could tell you I woke up and gave my life to Jesus and everything was great, but no, it took about a year for that journey to happen.
0: What happened in that year?
6: I used to go to the library because I had to be discreet, because giving my life to Jesus, the family I came from or out of Islam violates apostasy law, which is punishable by death. And so I went to the library. I looked up what this dream meant, who Jesus is, dreams about Jesus. And thankfully, Jesus had been appearing to Muslims. So there were things that I could look up. And the more I researched, and I feel like God was drawing me to him at the time as well. It became evident that everything that I had been taught was a lie. And so there came a time when I had to make a decision, either follow Jesus and leave everything that I had ever known or stay where I was. And I chose to follow Jesus, which meant for me, I had to leave the state I was in for safety reasons and move to South Carolina and start my life from scratch.
0: Wow. I want to hit the pause button so our friends can understand that for so many of us, when we said, yes, Lord, when we went forward, when the invitation was given, when we prayed that prayer on our knees at our bedside, we didn't sign our death warrant, but for so many of our brothers and sisters globally, when they say, yes, Lord, come into my life, be my Savior, I believe who you are, I confess my sins, and I receive you now as my Savior, that is tantamount to saying the hangman is now hanging the noose. And I think it's imperative that we understand that, because this is no trivial decision. You knew, Kenza, you literally had to physically flee because there was going to be a fatwa against you for having made that particular decision. When you look back now, you were very new in the Lord making these decisions. Where do you think that strength came from? Because literally, if the word had gotten back, they would have been well within their means, according to

0: It means, according to Quranic teachings, to end your life because you were an apostate. You were an infidel.
1: Absolutely. Absolutely. That strength came from the Lord. Like, looking back, some decisions I made, I mean, I just packed up and left. I didn't know where I was headed, but I knew I wasn't going back. And Janet, this is an important point as well. I hadn't given my life to Jesus then either, because I didn't know how to get saved. And I think a lot of times we forget this point. We believe that everyone knows how to get saved. I had no idea. I thought I needed to take tests and pass classes.
0: I love that. Well, then how did you find out what it meant to me? I mean, you had that unbelievable experience where, and I'm jealous, in full disclosure, to have that dream where you see this man in the white robe coming. You talk about him pursuing us. And you said you didn't wake up and get saved, but there was enough there to say, I want more. I'm hungry for more now. So how did you learn what it means? I mean, it's not this difficult decision. I mean, the faith of a child, our Savior tells us, but somebody had to tell you who he is and where you are and this chasm of sin that's been bridged by the completed work of Calvary. Who and how did that happen?
1: Yes. So salvation by faith, or like the grace of God, is unfathomable for someone who's raised in Islam. And so I moved to South Carolina, and I still hadn't attended church yet. I was still trying to figure out, how do I do this? And so I called a friend who was in the military, actually, and I shared my dream about Jesus. I remember I was in a parking lot walking around, and I shared that dream, and I said, okay, so now what do I do? Like, how do I take a class? How do I register to start going to church? I didn't know what my next step was. And he, right then and there, you know, I believe it was the Apostle Paul who said, be ready in season and out of season. Maybe it was someone else. And he opened his Bible while I was on the phone with him, and he said, Romans 10:9, if you confess with your mouth and believe in your heart that Jesus is Lord, then you're saved. And I said, really? And I gave my life to Jesus in a parking lot. Now, I'll tell you this. I was still under that legalistic mindset. So a couple weeks later, I went to church and did it again, just in case the parking lot wasn't holy enough.
0: Oh, it's so clear how much you love God. Five prayers is not enough. I'm doing seven. Prayer in the parking lot, not enough. I'm doing it again. It's so precious, Kenza. I love it. Oh, my goodness. So tell me more, because you wanted to make sure you were super sealed, that it was indelible ink, that your name was now written in the Lamb's Book of Life and sticking in the book of Romans. You needed to know that nothing could separate you from the love of God.
1: Yes, I wanted to make sure. And the first time I found out I can just talk to God anywhere. See, the first couple of weeks, I remember telling friends, hey, I need to go to church, because I was under the mindset that you have to be in church to talk to God. And they're like, no, you can talk to God. So it took a while to disciple me. And that's partially why I wrote this book, just to help really and navigate their faith and just cut out a lot of the years of heartache that I went through.
0: And eliminate that works and that burden. So let me dig into some of those things, because what I love about your book is that it's just that. It's the, if someone had given you that book after the prayer in the parking lot, it would have helped right away. So this is that kind of a book. Well, some of the things that I've pulled out of our conversation so far is, A, definitely works laden. It's what you have to do, what you have to do, what you have to do, whether it's the ritual washing or the mandatory attendance in prayers or the mandatory attendance at the mosque. You have to do. And in truth, you never, ever, ever read anywhere where Muhammad says, I've taken care of your sins. I've paid the price for you. I'm the mediator between man and God. None of that happens. It's strictly you're having to do enough, which means it's pretty safe to say that you weren't the only depressed follower of Islam, that globally there are probably oh so many who are burdened with a backpack of works because they can never do enough to win God's favor, if that's what you believe through Islam.
1: Absolutely. Oh, absolutely. Yes. There was a lot of doing and the fasting with Ramadan, which just ended. Yes. Mm-hmm. All of it had to do with works, and it seemed like

0: the more you do, the higher the bar gets. But the relationship with God in Islam is transactional with Allah, versus our relationship with our Heavenly Father who pursues us and is merciful to us.
1: Yeah, amen and amen. And that is also the distinction between prayer and ritual. And you write about this in the book as well, this idea that we have been told that we can boldly approach the throne of grace. We don't have to go through a middleman. We don't have to do it in a mosque or in a church, that we are His and we can talk to Him anytime, anywhere, any place. The intimacy of the gospel is so attractive because there's too many walls of resistance and other worldviews. More with Ken Zahedic right after this.

0: Confusion broke out in Manhattan yesterday when first responders swarmed a high-rise building. Fire officials discovered two columns had buckled in the building's upper floors. Several other floors were sagging, and now the building's future is shaky. Discovering the risk signs of a partial collapse prompted evacuations for several blocks in New York City. Now, the developers' plan to convert the former office building into 1,600 luxury apartments is in jeopardy as the building continues to shift. Workers are bringing in beams to avert a total collapse. It would be New York's largest office to residential conversion to date. We all sometimes make plans that go awry due to unforeseen problems, but the Bible reminds us of this truth in Proverbs. The heart of a man plans his way, but the Lord establishes his steps. As believers, we can take comfort in the sovereignty of our God and his plans for our lives. I'm David Wolin at haventoday.org.
1: Hello, this is Paul Cannings. Stay tuned for the quick word that will touch your life. Well, folks, you cannot live on earth where Satan is loose and not experience war. But at least be at war for the faith, not for yourself. Look at what he says. I make this my ambition. I like this. I make this my ambition. Your ambition? Paul says, yes. Because there's nothing better than to fight forward, I have a something that I'm focused on for a promotion pleasing Christ. I look forward to worshiping him. I look forward to praising him. I look forward to giving him thanks. I look forward to for Christ to look at me in the Old Testament and smell the aroma of the offering on the table of sacrifice and to look at that aroma and see it as smelling sweet. He says, I will sacrifice my body. Why? Because I present it as a living sacrifice, holy, acceptable unto God as my reasonable act of worship. And because I do that, it becomes a sweet smelling aroma to God. I want to please him. So if it means I have to sacrifice my body, I sacrifice it. If it means I got to die to the way I think, I die to the way I think. If it means I got to go through trials and pain and suffering and struggles, I go through it. Because when I do it for the purposes of God, it becomes a sweet smelling aroma to him. Because he knows that the only reason I'm on the table is because of him.
2: For more information on today's topic or other helpful resources, log on to powerwalkministries.org.
3: The Ex-Muslim's Guide to Christianity, that is the book that Kenza Haddock has authored. She is a Christian author, licensed professional counselor, and a board-certified pastoral counselor as well. So in this wonderful book where you really kind of give it a how-to manual, there's so many basics that you discuss for someone who's come out of Islam and is moving into Christianity. And I want to talk about the afterlife because the Bible tells us that Christ in us is the hope of glory and that we know that this is not as good as it gets. And the verse you quoted earlier, if we confess with our mouth that Jesus is Lord and believe in our heart that God has raised him from the dead, we will be saved. And that means that we will, when we breathe our last, according to what the Bible tells us, be absent from the body and present with the Lord. And that's when real life begins. That's the good stuff. This is not as good as it gets. But you talked about when you had those suicidal ideations, you knew that you were condemning yourself to hell because it was absolutely 100% antithetical to what the teachings of the Quran were. So talk us through a little bit about the Christian view of the afterlife versus the Islamic view of the afterlife.
4: Absolutely. So for a Muslim, there is no assurance of salvation. And so when I was Muslim, I believed that when I died, I would face Allah one day during Judgment Day, and my good deeds would be weighed against my bad deeds. And if my good deeds outweighed my bad deeds, then I would go to heaven and vice versa. Now, Islam does teach that one's parents can have a say as to whether or not they go to heaven. And so that was one of the big factors that held me back from leaving, just to make sure, because that was drilled into me from the get-go. From a very young age. And so saying, basically walking away from my parents, who I believed had a say in terms of my eternity, was a big deal. Whereas for a believer, once we give our lives to Jesus, I mean, we are a new creation, and we enter into a relationship with our Heavenly Father. And you mentioned earlier that we are to, you know, approach the throne of grace boldly. I can tell you this, Janet, I tiptoed around the throne of grace for years. I didn't approach it. I'm like, it's me.
5: But that's changed, has it not, in your life now?
4: Oh,
5: because you know
4: yes.
5: him more intimately now. It's like run into
4: yes.
5: the room and on his lap. I absolutely
4: oh.
5: hear you. Wow. So two quick oh. things. I have to ask you, whatever happened, if you're free, if you're not, if this has put you at risk, do not answer the question. But has there been any restoration with your biological family, or has that been cut and severed and you can just pray for them from afar?
4: Yeah, so no, there is no restoration, and I can answer that, absolutely. So they have come after my husband and I met my husband after I gave my life to Jesus, and now we have children, but they have come after us in our home. They tried to open our doors. We tried to deal with it legally because we have to have paperwork that backs us. But no, there is no restoration. They are still trying to take me back, because their book says they can never stop. And mm-hmm. so what I have learned, I can tell you this, the intimacy that has grown with God through that trial and that persecution, I would never exchange it for anything. I remember the first time they showed up, and you know, I was still new in my faith, and I'm like, is God upset with me? Is this why this is happening? And I remember clear as day, God gave me, I think it's in, I believe it's in Matthew or John, it says, my sheep hear my voice. I know them, they follow me. I give them eternal life. And it goes on to say, no one will snatch them out of my hand.
5: Mm-hmm.
4: And I stood on that verse and that passage every time they've come back, and every time God has shown how sovereign he is. And Janet, my prayer for them is that, you know, God will give them a Saul to Paul encounter.
5: Mm.
4: And to any unbeliever, honestly.
5: Yes.
4: But,
5: and that man in the white robe might come to them in a dream, just like he came to you as well. And they cannot ignore it or look the other way. And by the way, can I just be bold for my sister Kenzie here? When the Lord lays her on your heart as you're thinking about this driving home tonight, or you share what you've heard around the dinner table, can you lift her up in prayer, please? Because as she said, the Quranic directive on this is there's no shelf life. There's no expiration date. She is now, she's turned her back. Therefore, she is an infidel. She's an apostate. And so this death sentence, if you will, has been meted out. Now, you can hear the perfect calm in her voice, because greater is he that is in her than he that is in the world. But that doesn't mean that the prayers of brothers and sisters cannot be lifted up on her behalf as well. So do that for her, would you please? The second thing I want to ask is, you have such a tender heart. Is what led you into dealing with mental health and with counseling?
4: I felt the Holy Spirit the first time a couple of months after I gave my life to Jesus, and he just gave me a desire to pursue counseling. And I honestly didn't feel qualified, which I believe none of us feel qualified for God's call. And I was like, are you sure? And then, yeah, I went into the counseling field. I graduated, and he led my husband and I to open the practice. And my specialty is trauma, and it's just helping those overcome depression, just like I was in. I was in a very dark place.
5: The paradox, but not surprising scripturally, because God talks about using wounded comforters, of which you clearly are. But here you have every day of your life a fatwa. Obviously, you're not obsessing over it, and you're not fearful, because we know that God hasn't given any of us as his followers a spirit of fear, but of power, love, and of a sound mind. But there you are dealing with people who struggle with trauma, and you have it hanging over your head every single day. And yet, you don't look back. There's so much more in the book. I could talk to you for hours, Kenza. I thank you for what you've given us. This hour just flew by. It is a tremendous book, by the way. And I hope for those of you who love our Muslim friends that you realize that God has placed you in their life not by accident. So come to understand some of the things they struggle with. Understand the gift of hospitality. Role model who you are in Jesus Christ. Let your walk supersede your talk and make your lives attractive for the cause of the cross. The book is called The Ex-Muslim's Guide to Christianity. By the way, I have a link to Kenza's website as well. She speaks all over the place. You can see what a compelling story she has. And pray for our sister Kenza, would you please? What a wonderful hour. Kenza, may the Lord bless you and keep you and open great doors of opportunity for you. And friends, I thank you so much for spending the hour with us. Check out the book at inthemarketwithjanetparshall.org. Click on that red box that says program details and audio. It'll take you to the information page. Plus, you're going on to see how beautiful Kenza is. Thank you, friends. We'll see you next time on In the Market with Janet Parshall.
6: With SRN News, I'm Keith Peters in Washington. Folks in Kentucky and across the country are waiting for word on why Republican Senator Mitch McConnell has been in the hospital for almost a month.
7: Senator McConnell has been in the hospital now for more than 3 weeks since June 14th. The exact reason not disclosed by his office. However, McConnell's staff has said he continues to improve. McConnell has also spoken by phone with other senators, including Majority Leader John Thune and Senator John Barrasso. McConnell, who is 84, has had a history of health issues, including triple bypass surgery back in 2003.
6: Correspondent Laura Winters reporting. After a highly eventful session of Supreme Court rulings, two justices will testify before Congress next week. Correspondent Bernie Bennett has more.
8: Justices Amy Coney Barrett and Elena Kagan will testify before the House Appropriations Committee July 14th about the budget for the Supreme Court. Barrett is considered part of the conservative wing of the court. Kagan is considered part of the court's liberal wing. While the hearing concerns the court's budget, House committee hearings have been known to go off topic. The high court heard and decided high-profile cases this session on immigration, presidential power, and the federal bureaucracy. So committee members might use some of their allotted time to ask about those rulings. Bernie Bennett in Washington.
6: President Trump has announced at a NATO summit in Turkey that the U.S. will allow Ukraine to manufacture Patriot air defense systems. The decision marks a significant shift as the U.S. had previously resisted this move. Mr. Trump also praises NATO members for increasing defense spending and plans to lift Syria's terrorism designation. The president met with Ukrainian President Zelensky, expressing optimism that their war with Russia could soon be over. On Wall Street, the Dow down by 576 points. This is SRN News. The Presbyterian Church USA goes all in for transgenderism.
9: Delegates to the denomination's General Assembly have voted overwhelmingly for a statement supporting sex change operations on children and condemning states that have banned such procedures. The PCUSA is the largest Presbyterian denomination in the country, but it has been losing members and congregations for years as its leadership has embraced the LGBT agenda, including the ordination of homosexuals and gay marriage. Michael Harrington reporting.
6: Planned Parenthood is again billing Medicaid for services other than abortion after being cut off for most of a year. The defunding, which was mandated in President Trump's tax policy of 2025, has expired, and Congress has yet to renew it. However, the restored funding does not mean the battle over federal abortion policy has ended, and not all services that were cut will return. This is SRN News.
10: Hello, listeners of WLUJ. My name is Sandra Shannon. I'm from Springfield, Illinois. I'm a praying mother, a praying grandmother, a praying great-grandmother. WLUJ is very inspirational in my life. I truly enjoy the word that goes forth with Dr. Tony Evans and also Dr. Charles F. Stanley. Also, I enjoy the praise and worship that comes forth. Hallelujah, at 2 to sometimes 4 or 5 a.m. So if you're ever up during those hours, connect with WLUJ in praise and worship. I truly want to send blessings up over WLUJ staff And God bless Global in Jesus' name. Thank you so much. And I thank God for y'all. And just God bless you. God bless you all.
11: Got a job around the house or yard that needs done? Hi, I'm Mike from Handy Mike's Home Improvements. I can get on the job quickly and will make sure it's done right. My phone number is 217-652-8818.
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3: 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This is Janet Parshall. Thanks so much for choosing to spend the next hour with us. 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
19: This
3: friends, welcome to In the Market with Janet Parshall. I am thrilled we're going to spend the hour together. You know, I had a pastor who told me that his favorite verse in life was Proverbs 3, 5, and 6. And so many of you have this memorized. Trust in the Lord with all your heart and do not depend on your own understanding. Seek his will in all you do, and he will show you which paths to take. Well, the gentleman we're about to talk to has done that, I would say, most of his life. All he said was, yes, Lord, waited for the door of opportunity to open. And he obediently followed. Let me just tell you a little something about this man's curriculum vitae, and it could go on for hours. He got a scholarship to Yale University, continued on at the University of Michigan and Johns Hopkins University Medical School, spent years with a storied career as a pediatric neurosurgeon. He was awarded the Presidential Medal of Honor, which is the highest civilian honor available in our nation. He was named one of 89 living legends by the Library of Congress on its 200th anniversary, has received more than 70 honorary doctorate degrees, became a candidate for president of the United States, was the 17th secretary of the Department of Housing and Urban Development. He has authored multiple best-selling books, including Gifted Hands, Think Big, The Big Picture, One Nation, A More Perfect Union, and Created Equal. And then, because apparently retirement is oh so elusive, he has now founded something called the American Cornerstone Institute. And he joins us today because he has a brand new book entitled The Perilous Fight, hat tip to Francis Scott Key, The Perilous Fight, Overcoming Our Culture's War on the American Family. What a pleasure to spend the next hour with Dr. Ben Carson. Dr. Carson, what a joy to have you back on the program. Thank you for being here. Thank you for the gift of your time. And thank you for this powerful book, reminding us in the words of Scripture to look well to the ways of our household. This is a book about what is happening to the American family, the who, what, and why of the attack, and what we can do in return. And if I can borrow from Jeremiah, that whole issue is fire in your bones, and it comes through loud and clear in your newest book. What a joy to have you with us.
20: Amen. Thank you so much, and thank you so much for being patriots and also lovers of Christ.
3: Oh, thank you, Dr. Carson. You know, you said something interesting early on in the book, and that is you were used to public speaking. God had opened that door after your many years at Johns Hopkins. And you said that it was different when you were on that debate stage as a presidential candidate, that it was the roar of the crowd, if you will, the glare of the lights, but that you realized you weren't there seeking power and glory, anything but. You were there because you realized you were fighting for the family. Tell me about that moment, and where does that fight come from in your heart personally?
20: Well, recognizing that, you know, we've been blessed with an amazing country. went from a ragtag bunch of militiamen to the pinnacle of the world in record time. And we were different. We recognized that our rights come from our Creator, as stated in our founding document, and not from government. And we believed that we were a moral and religious people. As John Adams said, our second president, our Constitution was designed for a moral and religious people and is wholly inadequate for the government of any other. And I saw any other creeping into what we were doing and basically pushing God out. And you look at the results of that. Instead of rapidly rising, we're rapidly declining. Crime has increased. Divorce is weak. The family is under tremendous attack. Hollywood ridicules the traditional family and instead elevates very non-traditional things. And you might not be terribly surprised if you knew what was in the congressional record on January the 10th, 1963, the 45 goals of communism. One of those goals is to make sexual perversion normal, natural, and healthy. All of these things are happening in our society. You know, one of the goals was to gain control of the schools, the public schools and the teacher union, so you can indoctrinate the kids. One of the goals was to utilize college and university students as rioters to push radical agendas. All the things that are happening right now in our society. And that's the reason that Khrushchev told Eisenhower over 60 years ago, your grandchildren's children will live under our system. He knew that it wasn't going to require a nuclear war. All it was going to require is getting us to divide ourselves, divide and conquer. Jesus said it best, a house divided against itself cannot stand. And we have to be clever enough to actually realize what's going on, who the enemy is, what are their tactics. And one of the tactics is to destroy our moral fiber and our foundational strengths. And the American family is the foundational building block of the community. It's falling apart, no fault, divorce. People aren't getting married. People aren't having children, or not in wedlock, at least. And so many of our studies have shown, from both liberal and conservative think tanks and study units, that children who are raised in a traditional nuclear family, father and mother, do much better in all aspects of life. And those who are not do much worse. Twice as likely to be involved in the penal system, suicide, mental illness. You know, the list goes on and on. So we know what is right. Question is, how do we get back to that level?
5: What a place to end this first segment, Dr. Carson, because that's exactly what your book is all about. You lay out the concentric circles of impact on our homes, our cities, our communities, our nation, when the family dissolves. You talk about where that dissolution is coming from. You lay out the case perfectly that the family is falling apart, but with equal power and strength, you lay out the game plan, what we need to do to, again, going back to that wonderful scripture, looking well to the ways of our household. How do we do that? Dr. Ben Carson is with us. He's got a brand new book. It should be read by every single person within the sound of our audience. Why? Because if the family was near and dear to the heart of God, and it was put together in a place of perfection, we should be fighting for its preservation today. The Perilous Fight, back after this.
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21: You are a sinner. Too harsh? You break God's laws. Too much, too soon? The truth is, recognizing you're not perfect is how you know you need to be rescued from personal imperfection. If you think you're generally a good person, then you may never ask God for help. Our imperfection meets God's kindness, and the result is not religion. It's relationship. God's laws prove we can't follow them on our own. God's word says that everyone sins. So it's no secret. Jesus was the only perfect human, and he provided the only sacrifice your sin will ever need. He offers forgiveness, eternal life, and adoption papers making you family. You can't earn it, buy it, or transfer it to others. The God of the universe doesn't want to keep you at arm's length. He reaches through your personal pain and invites you to come to him just as you are, and he'll love you enough to never leave you where you were. WLUJ, lifting up Jesus.
0: It's a matter of life and death. When sin entered the world, we began to die. The Bible says that the wages of sin is death. But Jesus came to bring life. Jesus rose from the dead. And because he died for your sin, you can have an abundant and eternal life. To learn how your sins can be forgiven, call 888-NEED-HIM. 888-NEED-HIM. 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
3: 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We have the privilege, and we do indeed count it as such, to spend the hour with Dr. Ben Carson, best-selling author, former Secretary of Housing and Urban Development, a presidential candidate, a former director of pediatric neurosurgery at Johns Hopkins, and the founder and chairman of the American Cornerstone Institute, of which we'll tell you more about it later in our conversation as well. But Dr. Carson, you are very open and transparent about what life was like for you and your brother Curtis growing up, that your mama married very young. As it turns out, unbeknownst to all of you, your biological dad was a bigamist, had another family, left early on in your life as well. And I have to tell you, just knowing who you are personally and professionally and reading about the way you write about your mom in this book, if I didn't get a chance to meet her this side of glory, I am so looking forward to meeting her in heaven. Tell me something about your mom, because you were raised in what you identified as a non-traditional family.
20: Yes, that's exactly right. Well, she came from a very large rural family in Tennessee, dire poverty, shifted from home to home, never finished the third grade, and got married at age 13, hoping to escape that horrible environment. And she and my father moved to Detroit, where he was a factory worker and a part-time preacher. And some years later, she discovered he was also a bigamist. And obviously that resulted in a divorce. And I remember as a kid, I was just devastated by that. And I believed in God, and I prayed every night that they would get back together. But it never happened after years of prayer. And you know, only much later, through a mature thinking capacity, did I realize that there was a reason God didn't answer that prayer for me, because my father was into drugs and gambling and alcohol and women. You know, women are okay, but you only need one. And that wouldn't have been that wouldn't have been a good influence on me. So you know, that obviously worked out well for me. But you know, my mother felt that somehow she had to be both the mother and the father. She worked overtime. She was a very attractive woman, and there were no end of potential suitors, but she just made it clear to them that her priority were her boys, and somehow that they had to be successful. And she prayed that God would give her the wisdom to know what to do.
3: And you say that she really emphasized education. This is a woman who didn't go beyond the third grade, and yet
5: That was the importance of education was always put before you and Curtis. And not only that, but she was someone who loved the Lord. And you talk about when those church doors were open, you were there, that the Sundays, the Sabbath was very important to you as a family growing up.
20: No question about that. And, you know, on the education part, she worked as a domestic, cleaning people's houses. She would leave at 5 in the morning, come back at midnight, going from house to house to house. But she was also a spy, and she was observing those homes, these very beautiful, luxurious homes, trying to figure out what made these people so successful. And that was wisdom that God gave her, because she recognized that they didn't sit around watching TV all day. They did a lot of reading and a lot of planning and strategizing, so she came in and imposed that on me and my brother. We were not very happy. In today's world, we would have called social services on it, but we had to do it. And what a difference that made. I started reading about successful people, and I began to realize that the person who has the most to do with what happens to you is you. Mm-hmm. It's not somebody else. And I stopped listening to all the negativity. There were always people saying, you can't do this, you can't do that, the society's against you, this and that. I just threw all that stuff in the garbage, as did my brother. And my mother was being just mercilessly criticized by everybody. You can't make boys stay in the house reading books. They'll grow up and they'll hate you. And I would overhear them sometimes, and I would say, you know, they're right, Mother. But we still had to do it. And I think she got the last laugh because one son became a brain surgeon and the other became a rocket scientist.
5: Wow. Like I say, I am so looking forward to meeting her someday. That's amazing. So you write in the book, and I loved your tenderness because you said, you know, there are people going to read your book that are also in, quote, non-traditional families. But you talk about the fact that you're upholding God's standard, that definition of one man and one woman. So it raises, and I appeal to you now as a physician, why do you think the design of this traditional family is so successful? What makes that paradigm? You and I both know as followers of Christ why. But if we were arguing before a secular audience, how could we argue that the paradigm of one man and one woman is the perfect model? God places it, as I said earlier, in a place of perfection. But the results for thousands of years show that that model is exactly why God designed it, because there's the potential for so much greatness that comes out of that. So what makes that unit work?
20: Well, first of all, when you have a person that is by your side who you can always count on, no matter what anybody else does or says, that is an enormous advantage to you. That's what a husband and wife are to each other. But they also are wonderful role models for the children in terms of how you work together to accomplish something. You know, the Bible talks about, and some people take it the wrong way, you know, the man being the head of the family, the head of the woman. If you read the whole thing and you read the context and you see how the women worked, Dorcas and some of the other women, how effective they were, you'll recognize that the family unit is a source of strength.
5: Yep. You write beautifully about the headship of the husband and the family, by the way, and you draw the illustration. And my husband and I have used this in our marriage, that you can't have two presidents of a company. You can have a president and a vice president. And again, that paradigm works beautifully. You look at so many of the areas of assault that are coming against the family in the book. Let me come back and look at some of these with you when we return. Brand new book by Dr. Ben Carson. It is a book for our time because the family is under attack. It is called The Perilous Fight: Overcoming Our Culture's War on the American Family. Back after this.

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1: The editors of the Wall Street Journal ask, do Bible passages belong in English class? Texas is the reason for the question. Back in April, the Texas State Board of Education gave preliminary approval to a set of reading lists that included some Bible excerpts. Those Bible passages were approved just a week ago by a slim margin. Apparently, even mentioning the Bible in public schools has become controversial. The linked article to the Wall Street Journal provides some needed perspective. For example, there's the 23rd Psalm reference to, "Yea, though I walk through the valley of the shadow of death." That passage has been repeated by everyone from Nelson Mandela to a recent rapper. They mention a passage in Ecclesiastes, "To everything there is a season," it says, "including a time to be born and a time to die." They point out this wasn't a lyric written by the Byrds in 1965. That passage is found in the Bible, which the Supreme Court says is constitutional if taught in an objective manner. Here are a few of the other Bible passages. "Love is patient and kind" in 1 Corinthians 13. "Blessed are the meek, for they shall inherit the earth," Matthew 5. The editors remind us that those passages can be found in secular literature, such as the works by Walt Whitman, Charles Dickens, Robert Frost, and George Orwell. When we were discussing this on my radio broadcast, I argued that you couldn't even begin to understand many of the references and allusions used in English literature if you didn't have some understanding of the Bible. Given the level of biblical literacy today, including some Bible passages within an English class, makes sense. Fortunately, the Texas State Board made the right decision, but the vote was closer than it should have been. I'm Kirby Anderson, and that's my point of view.
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3: Hi, I'm John Sorensen, president of Evangelism Explosion International, and you're listening to Share Life Today. Whose responsibility is it to share the gospel? Well, most Christians say it's the pastor's job to lead people to the Lord. But when Jesus commissioned his disciples before ascending into heaven, he wasn't only talking to pastors. He was directing all believers to go and make disciples of all the nations. This is what Union 3 Church in Alabama undeniably believes. And it caused Pastor Joey Hanner to start training his congregation on how to share their faith using Evangelism Explosion. Hanner said, "There's nothing within 15 miles of us, but EE helped us be mindful of the urgency." And now, members from the church gather each Sunday to go out and share the gospel. And because of this, the church began baptizing more than 100 new believers each month and focused on intentional discipleship. And the end result is a community changed. Want to learn how to share your faith? Visit us online at sharelife.today.
4: Dr. Ben Carson is with us. He has a brand new book called The Perilous Fight, Overcoming Our Culture's War on the American Family. I want to get in a bit to the who, why, and how this is all taking place, but I want to belabor this point again, because I truly believe you are spot on when you talk about the concentric circles of impact on the culture, because I think probably most of the people within the sound of our voice, and Dr. Carson, you're talking to people from Guam all the way to the Cayman Islands and a bunch of places in between, they would, most of them, I would say, overwhelmingly proclaim Christ as their savior and would say, yeah, I'm looking around and things have gone from bad to worse. But I don't know that they can understand that what's around their kitchen table has an impact on their community and their nation as well. You write this, and I think you're right. You say, "My goal in these pages is to show you the decline of the American family is a primary cause," in italics, you put it in italics, "primary cause of the decline we are witnessing in America." So build that case, if you would, please, for our friends. How does what happens within my little tent have an impact on the community and the nation? Because I think a lot of believers fail to understand that, really, it isn't just that little kitchen table. It has broader outreach. Talk to me about that.
5: Well, you know, our country went from a ragtag bunch of militiamen to the pinnacle of the world in record time. And that was not a coincidence. It was because of the values that we follow, the understanding of the fact that we are friends and neighbors and colleagues. That's why the Bible says, love your neighbor. Hmm. Not hate your neighbor, not cancel your neighbor if they have a different yard sign, which is what has come to be more normal these days. Mm-hmm. But where did those values come from? Those values

0: transmit it through the family. So when they're not being transmitted, like the respect for other people, where do you learn that? You learn that in the family. You have siblings. You learn that maybe you're not the only person in the world. Maybe they have an opinion also. And how do you learn how to deal with differences of opinion in a reasonable and cordial way? All of those are the kinds of things that come from a family. How do you learn that it's inappropriate to take something unbeknownst to someone else that belongs to them? Thou shalt not steal. All of these kinds of things are things that get ingrained into a young person. That's why the Bible says in Proverbs 22:6, train up a child in the way he should go, and when he is old, he'll not depart from it. But when we don't have that family structure, or when we have less than ideal family structures, a lot of times those children are in the midst of a lot of conflict and emotional disturbances and questions about who loves who. And all of a sudden, they've got to find their source of values somewhere else. And that somewhere else frequently is social media, television, Hollywood. And those values are not very good values. You know, My wife and I were trying to look. We said, let's watch a movie. We said that last night. We said, well, here's one that looks pretty benign. It was not 15 minutes before they introduce alternative love into the picture. It's just, this is what our kids are growing up with. And, you know, Jesus obviously died for everybody. He loves everybody. But he gave us a model. He gave us an institution, a family, male and female, nothing else. And he asked them to be fruitful and to multiply and to replenish the earth and to dominate the earth, which means to take care of it and to be in control of your environment. That's what families teach. And now when we have no-fault divorce, we have these television shows which depict the man as some kind of adult, and the woman's always trying to fix the stupid stuff that he does. That's been going on for 50 or 60 years now. You have people just basically making fun of traditional families. They're butt of the joke. When you talk about marriage and being celibate until marriage, you'll be laughed out of the room now. And I remember one of my sons, when he went to college, and he went to Yale, and his first girlfriend there, very beautiful girl. She was in Vogue magazine. I mean, very smart also. But, you know, she ridiculed him because he talked about sex only after marriage. And I said, what kind of weirdo are you? I mean, that's what the kids face these days. So the family is where they get the foundation that allows them to withstand what they're going to be facing in a very secular society.
1: Beautifully
0: said. If they don't get it from the family, they got to get it somewhere else.
1: Exactly, because it's not a vacuum. Somebody's going to occupy that heart of theirs. You do a beautiful job in the book of just laying out all of the reasons, past and present, of why the family is so important, the impact of the family, the residuals we get from this model that God created. When we come back, I want to take a look at where the attack is coming from. And if we recognize where the attack is coming from, and what's the game plan for success? More with Dr. Ben Carson right after this.
2: Things change. It's often called progress. Some like it, Others, not so much. You might like that place of comfort where you live, work, and play. From cars to food and computers to streaming services, things are very different today than when you were born. Adjusting to change can be hard, especially if you're not interested in keeping up with trends that become the norm. By the time it's normal, you might feel like you've been left behind. The good news is that any change in the way the world at large does things won't change the way God does things. His message isn't in discussion for alterations, simply because everything else is being discussed in a subject to change kind of way. If you want something to believe in and place your life in the hands of, that would be God. You'll keep learning, but it won't be because his message is changing. He loves you. He always has. Be glad that message doesn't change. Listeners like you support a trustworthy message in a changing world. Sometimes that's just what's most needed. 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
3: Hello, my name is Lolita, and I love WLUJ. Well, basically, I love everything about the ministry because they have so many dynamic ministers that come on that break down scripture and things that you've read and studied, but they have so many that come on and help you get a greater understanding of things that you may have missed or things that you thought you knew and you didn't. And it opens you up to go back into scripture, to restudy. Well, I have to tell you, I have really three favorites. And one is Charles Stanley, when he talks about everyday problems that we have with our faith and our understanding of what we've been taught and what we read in scripture. And he gives you life experiences of his own to compare to what you've gone through. So that's really a great help for me.
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6: 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I like Tony Evans, Robert Jeffress, Dr. David Jeremiah. 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I think it's all the work of the Lord.
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1: There's a sense of anxiety in our country, and I know you feel it too. 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If you're just joining us, the warmest of welcomes, and we are spending the hour with Dr. Ben Carson, who has served as the Director of Pediatric Neurosurgery at Johns Hopkins. He was a candidate for president of the United States, the 17th secretary of the Department of Housing and Urban Development, currently serves as the founder and chairman of the American Cornerstone Institute. He's also the author of 13 best-selling books, the last four, by the way, including the one we're talking about today. That would make five. He co-authored with his precious wife, Candy. And if you ever get a chance to meet her, you will be very blessed indeed. His newest book is called The Perilous Fight, Overcoming Our Culture's War on the American Family. And the fact that it's called the American Cornerstone Institute, by the way, it's cornerstone values. And the most cornerstone of all those is the American family. It was once said that the problems with America are the problems with America's families. So Dr. Carson has brilliantly built on that idea and laid out what the family does, what the family can do, and what is happening to the family now, particularly being under attack. So you write about the who, how, and why about this attack, and hearkening back to something you said very early on to our conversation, and this, I think, will be a wake-up call for many of our listeners, and that would be not knowing that in 1958, a book came out from a former FBI agent called The Naked Communist, and he highlighted, and you write about this in the book, 45, quote, current communist goals. Although what's chilling about that is those current goals are now almost entrenched principles and practices in this country today. Talk to me about this.
0: That's exactly right. Think about what's been going on our college campuses and all this rioting by students. I think that's goal number 19, getting the young people and the college students to riot and protest on behalf of radical left-wing causes. But what we have to recognize is there have always been people who didn't like our system. They've complained about it since the very beginning because we have a system that focuses on the family and on God and our relationship with God. And that was considered very strange, very weird, and undoable. And people have been trying to change us. The Marxists in particular hate the concept of God because they want you to be dependent on government. And our founders were very interesting men. They're very bright, but they're very thorough. They studied every governmental system that ever existed in the world. And they were eclectics. They extracted the good things. And they also recognize that all governments end up the same way. They grow, they infiltrate, and they dominate. It's the natural course of action for governments. It's not that they're bad. Just like a lion is not necessarily a bad animal, but they kill sheep and they eat them. That's what they do because they're lions. And this is what governments do. And they tried to give us a constitution that would preserve our freedoms, particularly our freedom of speech, our freedom of religion, our freedom to live the lives that we wanted to live. And it's being encroached upon now, I think, as anybody who's very observant can see. Mm-hmm. That's sort of the natural course of action. And now the real question is, can we stop that from happening? So first we have to realize that these are not new forces. These are not things that have just cropped up in the last couple of years. It's been going on for a long time. The current government, the people in power right now, have made it easier for these kinds of ideals to be expressed and exhibited. So that's why it seems like they're new ideals and they're just coming up. But they've been there for a very long period of time.
1: That's a great point.
0: And what we have to do is recognize that we are in a fight. This is not, you know, a quiet Sunday leisurely afternoon. We all have a sphere of influence, and we have to use it in an appropriate way if we're going to survive this. And that means you got to be able to know what you're talking about so that you can get engaged in conversations. They don't like conversations. That's why on these university campuses, they try to exclude conservative thought now. They harass conservative speakers, don't invite them to the campus, because they don't want those ideals heard. Because when they are heard, they make a lot of sense. And, you know, people begin to change. I'm seeing a lot of change going on in some of our universities, working in conjunction with Charlie Kirk and Turning Point USA.
9: Mm.
0: We have so many students coming, we have to turn them away because the fire marshals won't let them into the building. I think it is beginning.

0: the fire marshals won't let them into the building. I think it is beginning with the young people. A child shall lead them. I think they're recognizing that the freedoms that we enjoy in this country are vanishing, and that you can't just sit around and complain about it. You got to do something about it.
1: Yeah.
0: That means learning how to vote, because our founders realized we would get to this point, and that the only thing that would save us would be the people and the power that the people have. And that power comes through their ability to vote. But they have to vote intelligently, which means you got to know who those people are on that ballot. You know, most people, they just look for the name that looks familiar. Oh, Satan. Yeah, I know that one. You can't do that. you got to know who those people are and what they represent and if they align with your values. That's the way that we control the situation. Also, you have to be vocal. You know, when you go to a voting facility and you're going to be an observer, and we encourage everybody to get involved. We need lots of observers. We need every polling place observed. And they say, you can observe, but you got to be way over there where you can't see anything. You don't have to accept that. And if 1,000 ballots come in from the same address, you don't have to accept that. And if the matches, if the signatures don't match, you don't have to accept that. The more we accept things that allow inappropriate voting, the more we empower those who want to fundamentally change our society. So we have to just quietly move forward doing things that make sense, that are logical. And these things should not be Republican or Democrat things.
1: Right.
0: We
1: right.
0: should all want integrity in our elections. Nobody should be benefited from it more than anybody else, if you're going to be honest.
1: Yeah.
0: But if you're not going to be honest, you really don't want to fix the system at all.
1: So true. So let me go back to the idea of, first of all, thank you for reminding us. I think particularly as believers, I think it is wrong if we don't vote, because we're told to seek the welfare of the city. We're told to influence and occupy. We're supposed to pray for those in authority. And all of that means that in our temporal citizenship here in Earth, we are to do the things that we are privileged to do in the United States, and one of those is voting. So ignorance is not an excuse. Do your homework, roll up your sleeves, get prayed up, get prepared, and then when you walk in, cast that vote. You leave the outcome to the Lord, but in obedience, you've pulled that lever and you vote as a person who votes their values and their principles. So let me talk about one of those values, because you write
0: frequently. Before you go there, just one quick point. You're told from the time that you're a child, there are two things that you're not supposed to talk about. Religion and politics.
1: Politics, right.
0: Those are the exact things we need to be talking about.
1: That's right.
0: Because they want to operate in darkness. They don't want you to talk about what they're doing. So we need to understand that we got to be bold, and we got to get out there, and we got to talk, because that's how people are convinced. And if they only hear things from one side, you're going to have people migrating to that side.
1: Yeah. Such common sense, but we've abandoned so much common sense of late. Like that's how much I appreciate your book, because you lay it out so clearly on the things that can do. We're not just grasshoppers. They're not giants. There is something that we can do. And if God instituted this paradigm known as a family, it is a model worth fighting for, by the way. So there's so many things you talk about, and one of them is usurping the role of parents. And you talk about particularly how this manifests itself in the classroom. I think the people who wanted to try to go as a wedge between mom and dad, and that's a phrase you use in the book, I don't think they understood that they were waking a sleeping giant. Give me some of your thoughts on that.
0: Well, of course, in those 45 goals that Skousen described, number 40 is dividing parents from their children. And you think about the responsibility of raising children. It really starts at conception. when that brain starts

0: developing immediately after conception, and it develops very rapidly, millions of neurons every day. By the time a baby is born, it's still putting down millions of neurons. And we should probably come back after the break and finish talking about that.
1: And remember, you're hearing about these neurons from a man who is an esteemed neurosurgeon, okay? So pay attention. The book is called The Perilous Fight, Overcoming Our Culture's War on the American Family. It is so apropos for the days and times in which we live. One of the things that is the hallmark of who Dr. Ben Carson is his absolute optimism. Yes, he's a realist, but he's ultimately very much of an optimist. And this is a battle we can win as we look well to the ways of our household. Back after this.
2: Can you invite your co-workers to church? Stay tuned.
3: So, what about that question? How confident are you that you know the legal answer? No need to worry. The Christian Law Association has already done your legal homework. Here's attorney David Gibbs Jr. with the answer.
2: After inviting her co-workers to church, Claudia was called into her boss's office and told to stop. Claudia called us at the Christian Law Association when she got home. Because she worked for attorneys, she wondered if they could make her stop. And were they wrong about the law? Our attorneys were happy to explain to her that the answer was likely no. They could not stop her from asking her coworkers one time during a break. She should not harass them, and she should refrain from doing it during work time. But unless her employer banned all non-work topics, they could not stop her from asking someone to come to church. You are protected under the law in the workplace. Your faith does not have to stop at the employment door.
3: If you'd like to continue today's conversation online, head to our website, christianlaw.org. 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
1: We're visiting with Dr. Ben Carson. He is a legendary neurosurgeon. He was the former director of pediatric neurosurgery at Johns Hopkins for years. He is now the founder and chairman of the American Cornerstone Institute. And he's got a brand new book and a long list of best-selling books. This one's called The Perilous Fight. My guess is this one will be best-selling as well, because we're desperate to know how we protect that cornerstone institution known as the family in this country. The full title, The Perilous Fight, Overcoming Our Culture's War on the American Family. And I was talking about the section of your book where we talk about the usurpation of parents. And you were talking about a baby from the moment of conception and the neurons that are being built in that baby's brain. And let's pick it up from that point.
0: Millions of neurons every single day, even at the time of birth, it's still going at a fantastic rate. Mm. And that's why a newborn baby sleeps for 20 to 22 hours a day. But that brain continues to develop right into your mid to late 20s. So when we're asking 9, 10, 11, 12-year-old kids to make life-altering decisions about their gender, you're talking to somebody who does not have a mature brain, who is naturally curious, and is very suggestible. That's the reason God gave kids parents, to protect them during that very vulnerable period of curiosity. And what many in the educational arena have done is try to usurp the role of the parents and go directly to the kid with this immature brain who's very suggestible and try to get them involved in sex change operations without the knowledge of the parents. This is criminal activity, as far as I'm concerned. Mm-hmm. It's child abuse. Mm-hmm. Children are not ready for that.
1: You say that in the book. You absolutely categorize this as child abuse, and I could not agree with you more. And there's so much in the book, and I'm only boxed by time, and there's so much I want to ask you. But let me go to some of the things that you suggest to us to fight for our families. And there is a fight, by the way. And by the way, you know what's interesting? We're actually taking that commandment from Nehemiah. So he's standing on the broken wall around Jerusalem, and he says, that's when right. You hear the sound of the trumpet, fight for your families. You're just echoing Daniel's call to fight for our families. And that's exactly what we need to be doing. So let me go back to this idea where you say we have to strengthen family bonds. Now, there are a lot of people thinking, okay, that sounds good. That sounds lofty. But how exactly do I fight for my family by strengthening family bonds? What does that look like?
0: Well, that looks like being willing to spend time, quality time, with your family members. That sounds easy, but in today's fast-paced world, a lot of people don't spend time with their families. They spend a lot more time with their iPhone and their computer than they do with members of their family. And quality time, set aside, make dinner time a sacred time for the family. And talk to each other, learn about what is interesting in each other's lives. It makes a huge difference for the children and their development. You know, when my kids were growing up, I was obviously an extremely busy neurosurgeon. And, you know, emergencies took me away frequently. And I was concerned that the children might not have as much influence for me as they should have. So I made it a requirement, because I'm doing a lot of speaking, not only in this country, but outside this country, I made a requirement that my family come with me. So my kids all have frequent flyer cards for every airline. They travel all over the world. And, you know, we got to spend a lot of quality time together.
1: Wow.
0: It makes a huge difference. And they've all turned out, you know, successfully. You know, one of them is an accountant, CPA. One of them is an engineer, IT specialist. And one of them is an entrepreneur who owns multiple businesses. Nobody wanted to go into medicine. They thought I worked too hard. But one of them married a doctor.
1: So medicine worked its way one way or the other. But you know what's so wonderful about your sharing this with us, Dr. Carson, is that your walk and your talk match. You're not just talking about fighting for the families. You even talked about you and Candy delaying having children when you were in your residency, because at that point in time, it was not uncommon, you write in the book, to have 100-hour weeks. I can't even begin to imagine that. My body hurts just reading that. Now there's a restriction on how many hours. But you even delayed the start of your family because you wanted to make sure you were there. And I want to point that out because this, when I started at the beginning, by the way, let me correct myself. It was Nehemiah on the wall, not Daniel. So let me correct myself. But I talked about Jeremiah and fire in his bones. This is the fire in your bones. Since the beginning of your marriage to Candy, you've been thinking, how do we take care of our families? And how do we do the right thing? And the fact that you wanted to travel with your family meant that that family bonding was going to be here or it was going to be somewhere overseas, but you were going to be together as a family. On that same note, you say the second thing that you need to do is elevate your marriage. How does making sure your marriage is solid, how does that help our kids, our community, our nation?
0: Because when your marriage is solid, you provide a wonderful example of how you're supposed to treat your spouse. And I was very cognizant of that as our kids were growing up. And it's worked for them. They all got married in 2011, all three sons. And they're all still happily married with children. And, you know, that kind of example is what they're providing for their children, too. And it tends to be something that goes down generation to generation. And that's why the family is so important. Give those values and that example to the children. And if they don't get that, of course they're going to go off all kind of wild directions because that's what they're seeing on the internet, on all the social media, on television. Of course they're going to go that way.
1: Wow. Well, it's a reminder that in the end, values are so much more caught than taught. And when we can exemplify as a husband and wife those right kind of values, it gets passed down just without a spoken word. They're immersed in the rightness of that. There is oh so much more in the book, and I didn't even get a chance to talk about American Cornerstone Institute, but I will tell you this. I have a link on my website so that you can learn more. I also want you to know that Dr. Carson and his wife Candy co-founded the Carson Scholars Fund. And I want you to know that they've had an outreach in 50 states as well as the District of Columbia. So obviously, this gifted man who said, yes, Lord, early on in his life, has many stories that you can hear from him. So I'll tell you what, get his book and you can read more. Blessings to you, Dr. Carson. Thanks for a great conversation.
8: With SR News, I'm Keith Peters in Washington. President Trump flew home from the NATO summit in Turkey on an old baby blue Air Force One plane instead of the new Qatari-gifted and retrofitted red, white, and navy blue jet he arrived in. A surprise swap that came as the U.S. and Iran once again began trading strikes. The president explained the change.
9: It's flying to Europe, to one of the big bases, two or three of the big bases, where we can show it to the people, and we'll be going home by normal methods.
8: Both aircraft would make a previously unscheduled stop on the way back to the U.S. at Royal Air Force Mildenhall, a base used by U.S. troops. The Trump administration will allow Ukraine to manufacture Patriot air defense systems.
10: We'll give them the right to make Patriots. We'll show them how to do it. It's very complex, actually, but it's you'll figure out the complexity quickly.
8: This decision marks a significant shift as the U.S. had previously resisted the move. Trump also praises NATO members for increasing defense spending and plans to lift Syria's terrorism designation. The Trump administration is cracking down on abuse of the H-1B visa program. Willie Nelson has the latest.
11: Vice President J.D. Vance says the administration is launching a new effort targeting abuse of the H-1B visa program.
12: Today, I'm proud to announce that the Federal Department of Labor has started dozens of subpoenas and investigations into foreign fraudsters who are trying to take advantage of the H-1B visa program.
11: The administration says the effort is aimed at protecting American workers. Willie Nelson, Washington.
8: On Wall Street, the Dow down by 576 points, the NASDAQ rose 51, the S&P 500 declined by 21. This is SRN News. The world's biggest countries engage in religious persecution.
13: There are over 8 billion people living on this planet, and nearly 3 billion of them reside in China and India. Sadly, according to a wide-ranging survey by the Pew Research Center, religious freedom is largely non-existent in both those nations, and Christians are the most common victims. In China, the government is determined to rid itself of Christians, while in India, local radical Hindus are the ones trying to kill believers or run them out of the country altogether. Michael Harrington reporting.
8: Young women are embracing the LGBT lifestyle more than young men. In a recent poll, Gallup found that LGBT identification has more than doubled since 2012, with especially high rates among Gen Z women, those between the ages of 18 and 29. In 2023, 29% of Gen Z women identified as gay, lesbian, bisexual, or transgender. This is SRN News.
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18: So I will never forget standing in the front of the church officiating your sister's funeral. Mm-hmm. And I was standing in front looking to the back, so you probably don't even remember this moment. You remember what happened, but I see the back door of this church open, and in walks, seven couples of our best friends from Detroit.
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18: We were made for community. We're going to talk about that today with Jenny Allen. She just came into Orlando, Florida. She's been on Family Life Today, but Jenny, welcome back.
5: Thanks for having me, guys.
18: You grew up in Little Rock.
5: Yes.
18: So you used to go on Family Life in your hometown.
5: Yeah.
18: Does it feel any different being in Orlando?
5: Yeah. No, this is so fun. I mean, it's a beautiful campus, and I'm such a fan of Crew, and so it's so great to be here with you guys today.
20: Well, Jenny, it's fun because for 35 years, I worked with Detroit Lions wives. So their wives or girlfriends coming in to Detroit, of all places, and they were depressed coming into Detroit so many times. But we've done several of your books. And the thing that I love about you is how you take us closer to Jesus. But here's what the women say, and I think a lot of women say this: she's just like me.
5: Mm-hmm.
20: She's gone through what I've gone through, but she has a focus on Jesus that's gotten her through so much. And so that's what I feel like. You have discipled so many women over the years, and that's meant so much to me and so much to all of us.
5: Well, it doesn't go very far unless there are women like you leading in their places and helping people get these resources. So I'm so grateful. I feel like we're teammates then.
20: Yeah,
5: right?
20: Exactly.
5: So great.
20: Yeah.
18: Our middle son is a literary agent. He's our agent. And so he has books all over his house, you know, and we were out there a couple years ago, and I see your book, Get Out of Your Head. And I got to be honest, pick it up. And I go, oh, this is a a book for women. You know, she's a women's writer. She wrote for women. I start reading this thing. It was awesome.
20: Oh, thanks.
18: I mean, I was so impressed with Jenny Allen as an author.
20: Does that mean you get in your head, too?
18: Well, yeah, everybody does.
20: Everybody does.
18: That book is not written for women. It's written for everybody.
2: Yeah, I've noticed that more and more. There's definitely a lot more men reading my material. And so I try to be thoughtful of that as I go forward. Certainly in the beginning, that wasn't in my mind. But yeah, the issues we face are similar.
20: Yeah.
2: And honestly, especially lately, we are universally going through similar things. And so there is something that is just human about all of us and the struggles we're having right now.
20: And you started the IF conference.
2: Yes.
20: For those of our listeners that don't know what that is, explain that a little bit.
2: This was a dream to bring women together and to hopefully just further discipleship was the goal. It's so beautiful because it crosses denomination lines. It crosses just, I think, all different types of lines that exist in culture, and women across the world come together and learn about Jesus and read the word together and hopefully change and grow together. That's
18: awesome.
2: Well,
18: let's talk about Find Your People, Building Deep Community in a Lonely World. Where did this come from? What's the vision behind it?
2: You know, what's crazy is the timing of this book seems very, you know, like I was a brilliant person because who knew we would be coming out of a pandemic? You know, it's just cool because it was forecasted for this moment prior to the pandemic existing.
20: Right, right. God knew.
2: But I look back and I was in Uganda and I was visiting there and doing some work there in storytelling and with a ministry. And I was driving past, it was actually a moment first where I was driving past these two women that were beautiful and they had buckets on their head and they were walking down to get their water for the day and they were having a ball together. They were laughing and cutting up. Then I end up in one of the villages, which I've done many times, and I just started noticing the rhythms of their lives and how communal they were. And I was jealous and I was bothered more than anything. I thought this is really, you know, my son is from Rwanda, my youngest son. And so we go to his country a lot. We're friends with a lot of people from Rwanda. And one of the pastors there actually told me once, he said, Jenny, I feel sorry for you all. You know, we are living in each other's lives day in and day out. Like you all, I come here and it's so lonely and so isolated. And so I began to just be curious of, are we just stuck in this individualistic culture called America? And specifically all over the West, really, you see a very hyper, I can pull myself up by my bootstraps. I can make it happen. And if someone does, we're so proud of them. Like, that was amazing. They're the hero, you know? So I just saw this twisted backwards culture of what we're supporting and what we're even encouraging our kids to do. And
20: is that what bothered you? It made me sad.
2: Yeah. I wanted something different. I wanted us to live more like the people of Uganda and Rwanda. And so that began a journey where I actually, you know, interviewed people from all over the world. I researched, you know, the history of civilization as well as what the Bible has to say about it, and found a lot of troubling things.
20: Yeah. What was that? Like when you research our history in America, what was troubling?
2: You know, we're the loneliest generation that has ever lived on earth and nobody's arguing it. 20% of the world no longer lives in village-like communities. That began with the Industrial Revolution. When you look prior to that, 100% of people, I mean, unless you just literally were alone somewhere, which you wouldn't survive long, lived in a village type existence. That was ranged from 50 to 150 people. Then there would be a new village that broke off because they would need a school and they would need different resources. So this is how people have lived throughout all of time. Ironically, the research done in our generation is fascinating because it absolutely matches that mentality. About 150 people is our capacity to be able to keep up with and know what's happening in their lives, to know if somebody has cancer or to care about, you know, take them a casserole or something, you know, that's about what we have the capacity to care about. And then if you move on down the circles of people, you've got the capacity for 3 to 5 close friends that know your daily in and out life. And then you have a capacity for a little bit more to be in and out of your life on a weekly basis. So you look at the research and it all supports what has been true of humanity for all of time. And yet we find ourselves, many of us, in places where we live in a neighborhood where we have fences and we don't even know our neighbors. We live in a world where we go and commute to work and our work friends aren't our home friends and our church friends aren't our neighbor friends. And it's all divided into these silos and we're very isolated. And we kind of wonder what's broken because we haven't known another way. What I wanted to do was really tell the story of another way, of this is how humanity has always lived.
20: it has been fruitful and helpful, and they've prospered in these villages. That cannot be my reality. At the same time of working on this project, I moved to a metroplex. I moved to Dallas, Texas. So we had to figure it out there. But I was thinking about all these things. And one thing that took us to Dallas was we had family there. And so we really started to make choices based on people rather than cool cities or jobs or weather, you know, whatever reasons people tend to move these days. I wanted to choose family, and it was closer to my family, and we were in town with his.
18: Now, what did you find when you went to scripture? Same thing?
20: Well, the first thing I do on every project is I pull every scripture out of the Bible on that subject. So we begin with, I mean, mountains of scriptures usually on a topic. And of course, I mean, I went to seminary, like I've got a theological framework before I begin anything on any subject, but that's where I start. And it was interesting because when we pulled it all, there wasn't as much as I thought. And then I had to step back and think theologically about it and go, wait, no, the whole book is written about people.
3: About families.
20: Two groups of people. Hmm. And the whole story. And when I began to theologically see that grid, which is how I wrote the Bible study, of just the theological arc of community throughout scripture, there really is no verse that's written outside of the context of community. Hmm. It was all written to people groups. In the Old Testament, you see it written to Israel. You see it written to nations. Nations at that point were, of course, a lot smaller and groups of people. And then you see in the New Testament to the local churches. Many of the letters were written to local churches. So when I began to view it like that, there really wasn't any of the Bible that wasn't about it. Mm. And so that's why I took a really theological, high-level picture. You look at Genesis. Let's start there. You see a communal God who even uses the plural in those scriptures of creation. He says, let us create man in our image. He reveals his Trinitarian form in that moment. God, you know, in case anyone doesn't know, I'm using big words, that God is three and God is one, Father, Son, Holy Spirit. So he reveals his Trinitarian form in Genesis as he's creating a man. And then the first thing he says about the man, it is not good for that man to be alone. Now, we always talk about it, I'm sure, on this show, especially of in the context of marriage. But he just meant you can't be alone. Like, it's not good. It's not good. It's never good. And it's not just men. It's men and women. Mankind, we are communal beings. And it says that we were created in his image as he's revealing his Trinitarian form. So you know that he is a communal God in his very presence and essence. He is communal. So therefore, when he builds a man in his image, he builds him communal. It's not something that we crave. It's not something that we feel sad when we're missing it. It's part of who we are. My friend that's a Christian and a psychiatrist and neuro researcher, he says, we come into the world looking for someone looking for us. Mm-hmm. And we never stop looking for that. An infant is born looking for someone looking for them. And we all see that in a baby's eyes. You know, you can see it from birth that they're looking for someone looking for them. And I think it's important for people to realize that theologically that we are communal, because I think otherwise we'll try to slap a supper club on it or a Bible study and think that's enough. Hmm. But yet we were really meant to live day in and day out with people.
3: What does that look like for you?
20: So it's been a change, a shift. So when we moved to Dallas and this was a value and I was thinking about these things, we began by moving somewhere where we could see our family, where we were blocks away, where last week I stopped by my mother-in-law's house to see her, what she had planted that day. You know, we wanted to be somewhere where we could run into our friends and neighbors. And then I began to pray for five friends within 5 miles. And I really believed that I was going to build my own little village. And what's cool is we have. Our small group has been together 5 years. We're very committed to each other. We're doing life in a very transparent way. We are helping each other raise our kids. All of our kids know each other and are great friends. Was this the perfect small group? Was this the end-all, be-all small group? We didn't know, but they were approximate to us. And we knew we would be raising our kids together. And so I began to make choices where proximity was a value. I began to make choices where I would, you know, the hardest one I had to make was just to be more vulnerable. And as a leader and someone that's in public eye, it's a hard thing to choose to do. And so I just had to risk, and I had been hurt before.
3: Well, I was going to say, as a woman, I've talked to so many women as you have that say, oh, I'm not doing that. Like, women are mean, you know, girls are mean.
18: Hey, newsflash, so are guys. Just throwing that out.
3: But I'm saying that women will start with that. I don't have any friends because women are mean and I've been burnt. And so I'm not going to be there. So for you to go back there and say, God, I'm going to pray for five friends within 5 miles.
20: Yeah.
3: Women are probably thinking, I want that.
20: but I've prayed that. I haven't found it. And you're walking through with us like how that happened.
2: Well, one thing I did in the book was I held everybody's hand because I have gotten 8 million messages about how hard this is for people.
20: And what do you mean you held their hand?
2: I told them exactly what to do. I'm like, this is how you make a friend. I mean, I give them language. I'm like, and it's funny. Some people are just like, these are the hardest projects I've ever had in a book. And it's because of that vulnerability piece. It's because it's awkward to make friends. And many people have the friends, but they haven't gone deep with the friends. And that's my vision for the book. It's not just for someone that's lonely. It's for people that have friends and maybe they're not as deep and connected as they wish they were.
20: Or they don't know you.
2: Yeah.
20: Like they know you surface stuff. They know about your kids and the schools, but they don't know your fears. They don't know your vulnerabilities. And that's what you're saying, to find those friends that will go deep with you.
2: Yeah. And all of us have been hurt. I mean, this subject was so difficult to write about because we've all hurt people and we've all been hurt. If you've ever been close to anyone, right? And so people are the best parts of life and people are the hardest parts of life. And so in some ways it's a cute little yellow fun cover. In other ways you open the book and it's war, you know, it's like, this is a, this is a tender thing and we have to fight for it. And it's not easy.
20: Because the enemy, Satan,
2: that's right,
20: hates for us to be friends. And so he'll do anything to divide us too.
2: Yes. We've got a cultural issue that I've already mentioned. We've got a relational issue. We've been hurt. And then there, of course, the biggest thing is there's an enemy that hates it. If we were made in God's image to live communally, and if we ever experience that in the form that the Bible calls us to, then yes, he wants to destroy it. And so there was a whole part of the book about just not quitting people when it gets hard, because our enemy isn't flesh and blood. Ephesians says, it says that we're battling dark cosmic forces. You know what I mean? We don't talk about that a lot, but that's happening. And so it helped me have perspective that we're at war and the tensions we face in that war are going to want to and try to destroy our relationships.
18: And pull us apart. Exactly.
20: Mom anger happens. The yelling, the snapping, the hiding in the bathroom with cold coffee. But what's really underneath your anger? Mom of four, Janelle Breitenstein, shares practical help and biblical hope in a free 5-session video series. Start today at familylife.com/momanger.
18: So how did you find the, you know, your book title, Find Your People? And I know when we moved to Detroit years ago, knew nobody, going there to be the Lions chaplain, and then we ended up starting a church. But I knew then, this is 30 plus years ago, I need guys.
2: Yeah.
18: I got to have guys.
2: Yeah.
18: So it's sort of funny. I found a couple groups. I got in one and I thought, okay, these are my guys. There's probably too many guys, you know, but I'm in this group. And I remember one day coming in there, you talk about be vulnerable. And I said, guys, I got to share something. I struggled with the Sports Illustrated swimsuit issue. I just got to say that. Here's the reaction. I can't believe. I mean, they just looked at me like I was the biggest idiot in the world. And I said, none of you guys, I'm not saying you struggled this week. Have any of you ever struggled? Never. Not one time in my life.
2: That is such a lie. And I'm sorry.
18: That's exactly a lie. All I know is I walked out of that room thinking, okay, they're probably not being truthful. And here's the other thing I thought. These aren't my people.
2: That's right.
18: And I found them.
2: Yep.
18: And I've celebrated now them. Was your struggle, I mean, how did you find your people?
2: What a great story. I love that you just shared that because
18: that
2: is, horrible story. But what a great example of what's actually happening out there, right? Mm. I mean, so many people listening are going, listen, I've tried this.
20: Yeah.
2: And what you didn't do was say, I'm going to stop here. You just said, nope, okay, these aren't them.
18: Yeah.
2: And that's okay.
18: Yeah.
2: And I think we've got to be selective. And you saw Jesus be very selective about who he spent time with and choosy, I would say. You know, he didn't just let the masses come and, you know, all the time. He certainly chose people to have dinner with and spend time with, and he preached to the masses. But who was in his inner circle, he was selective about. And so I would say there's three things that in my life that I feel like have worked well to bring these people into my life to look for. Number one, humility. Hmm. That means you can resolve conflict because there will be conflict, right? Number two is availability. You need people that need friends. If you are trying to break into a group that has been together for years, that's probably going to be exhausting. Now, one of those people might be your friend because you really click with them, but don't need to be in that group. Maybe it will work out, but it's okay if your friends are not all in one group. Hmm. You can have different friends that you spend different time with and they come together for your birthday or whatever, and they get to know each other, but it doesn't have to be. My circles are bigger than those five, small group people now, but they all know each other, but they're not all best friends, and that's okay. And then, so availability, they need to be available. You need to be able to see them more than, for sure, more than once a month. I would say more than once a week, you should be able to see them. And then, and I know that blows people's mind. They're like, I don't have time for this. And I'd like to address that after this. So availability, humility, and then transparency. If you say something, and the way I tell people to test this is to start by sharing something a little bit vulnerable. That was a great one because you were testing them. You're like, can I share this here? Share something a little bit vulnerable, not something that you'll walk away completely wounded if they throw shame back your way, but share something a little bit vulnerable and then see how it goes. If you really believe that potential is there, another thing I'll say is use your words. If you've spent significant time with people and you're being vulnerable, say, guys, I need you to listen, or I need you to give me advice, or I need you to nod and read Romans 8:1 over me. There is therefore now no condemnation for those who are in Christ Jesus. I need you to share back. You know, one thing we don't do in friendship is we don't use our words. We don't say, we walk away from a friendship before we say, hey, this is what I need in this friendship.
20: I have a really, it's my best friend, but when we started becoming friends, she moved into our area. Dave and her husband were friends and starting to get to know each other.
18: He was in my group.
20: Yeah. We both had little kids, babies, and like it was a struggle. And so we just get together once a month. And there was a point where we had this define the relationship talk, which I think is what you're talking about. And she said, why do you hardly ever call me? And I said, are you kidding? I have no life. I can't even call my mom, let alone my friend. And then I said, what do you want from our relationship? Which I had never asked another woman that question. She said, well, let me be specific. I want you to call me every day and just say, are you surviving? I'm like, every day? And so then we start talking about like, well, could we make it 3 days a week or 5 days a week? And then we started getting into, just like you would with a male-female relationship, what would this look like? What could it look like? It was amazing. And I had never done that with somebody because before, I think what I had done is I disappoint them. I'd feel attention and then I would pull away.
2: Right.
20: Like, oh, I've disappointed her again. I'm not a good friend. But this friend was saying, no, I think you can do that. Let's do that. Why aren't you saying that?
2: So I'm like you and I have a friend like your friend. And
20: okay.
2: Her name's Lindsay and I talk about her a lot in the book because she is, I call her my intrusive friend. She gets so mad at me because she's like, that sounds negative. And I'm like, it is. And some days I feel that way.
20: And she'll
2: love it.
20: But like she'll
2: but
20: let you
2: she
20: know.
2: She tells me and she has come over regularly. She drops in. She changed the way I view friendship. In
20: me
2: fact,
20: too.
2: So she's in the book so much because I call her my relationship coach. She is just this passionate zealot for friendship and she's really good at it.
20: That's Michelle.
2: And she fights for you. And when I say, oh, I'm fine, she's like, no, you're not. You're lying. What's wrong? And I never had really had someone fight that hard for me where they didn't give up. What had happened in the past was because I wasn't vulnerable and because it was hard for me, because I'd been wounded. I actually, if I look back at myself in my 20s, I actually was super vulnerable. It was being a pastor's wife that
20: kind of
2: took that from me. And so I needed somebody to train it back out of me and to flex that muscle again and to remember how to do that and to remember that I'm safe. You know, not always, but certainly with this group that has proven safe. She taught me how and she pulled me out. And I think not, you know, people are listening right now. They're like, I have no one like that. What I talk about in the book is if you become that, you will have it.
20: Mm-hmm.
2: And that's what I've seen be true of my life. If I initiate, you know, when I, you asked, how do you actually make those people or find those people? It was the most awkward. I move into Dallas. I certainly know people in the DFW area, but not many people that were blocks or in those 5 miles. And so I had to start from scratch somewhat. And so I had to make phone calls and I reached out on Facebook to my old college counselor that I knew lived in the neighborhood and said, can we go to coffee? We hadn't seen each other in 20 years. That's how I got that small group. I took a risky, awkward step, right? It was, I mean, can you imagine? She's like this poor, desperate girl, you know, this poor, desperate girl.
20: She's needy.
2: She's really reaching here. But we had the best coffee. And then she said, you know what? We're about to join a small group. Would you all want to join? And I said, I don't know if we're ready for that. And then she stayed on me. And a few months later, that was actually the group we joined and we're still together. So I think it does just take looking for any little potential that you could possibly imagine and pursuing it. And taking initiative.
18: And I think it's really important what you just said, pursuing it, because I think often we become the victim.
20: Yes.
18: And we say, you know, I don't really have any friends.
20: Nobody's
18: reaching out to me. Yeah. And we sort of sit and wait. And you're saying, no, get out there. If you want it, go find it.
20: Put
18: God will bring you to people.
2: And I would say right now, the reason it's a book and not just a podcast or a pamphlet is because you know, a lot of people are tired right now, right? Mm. So much of what I did in the book was to create a vision and to say, this is actually worth it. And so for what you know is hard, right? It is hard. I'm not suggesting it's otherwise. It's awkward. It takes risk. It takes work. You could get hurt. All of that is true. I'm just saying there's not really life apart from relationships.
20: Yeah.
2: There's not. Mm. That is life. You will not look back at, I'm sure, your sister's funeral, if she was a believer, like, and saw all the people there, that was the greatest investment of her life in that room, right? Mm-hmm. That was it. And so you know that those are what make life worth living. And so you almost have to, I mean, I hate to do it because I don't want to be the bad guy. I like the yellow happy cover, but the reality is we kind of have to just say, like, take it like vitamins. I'll be like, you know what? Maybe I'm not in the mood. Maybe I'd rather watch Netflix in my robe tonight. I'm going to call someone and I'm going to invite someone and I'm going to do this. And as that happens, the stories are already coming in of how that has changed their life. Just that phone call, just that text, just that coffee date, just that having, you know, for one friend, it was, she's been sitting at her daughter's gymnastics class for years with the same women. And they sit there and scroll their phones. They say hi and they tell small talk, but they scroll their phones. And she was like, we're sitting here for an hour, you know, a few times a week. And so she turned to one of them and started asking deep questions. And then the next week they came over for dinner and they had a couples game night and they now have a relationship with someone she'd been sitting beside for years. And so I just say, look at who's already around you, notice, initiate and see what happens.
20: Man, I always love having Jenny Allen on. Again, her book is called Find Your People, Building Deep Community in a Lonely World.
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23: You know what Almighty God does? 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

0: this is Chris. 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
1: Cop car's coming down the street.
2: It made me so nervous.
3: On the floor, big guy.
1: Oh. Grab the blind girl.
2: No!
4: Gone. Everything is gone.
5: Hurry! They took Jenny and went out the back door!
1: She's the perfect hostage.

0: Ja, gentlemen, it is my pleasure to be of your assistance. I have put true crime stories over here in our nonfiction crime section.
1: Oh, thanks.
0: I maintain an exhausting supply of both new and secondhand books.
2: Great, great. We'll take it from here.
0: My name, by the way, is Fred Holstein, which is why we call this shop Holstein Books.
1: Brilliant.
0: And if I can be of any service, just call me by name. I'll be behind the counter. Just say, Fred Holstein, we need your help. And I will, how do you say that? Zipper like a mad dash right over.
2: That's one way of putting it.
1: Thank you, Mr. Holstein. We'll just, you know, browse for a while.
0: It is my delightfulness.
3: Good afternoon, Mr. Holstein.
0: Good afternoon, Katerina. You are early, huh?
3: A little. One of my students didn't show up for his tutoring. I thought you might need the help.
0: It has been quiet with customers, but there are many books to be placed upon the shelves. Please, put your coat and knapsack in the back room and I will explain.
3: Okay, thanks. Oh, the first edition of the Hoggard book.
0: I beg of your pardon?
3: On the desk in the back, the first edition of the Eric Hoggard book.
0: Oh, yeah. I am excited beyond repair. One of perhaps 10 copies left in this country, and I found it. At no small cost, let me tell you one thing for sure. I phoned Professor Marcus to tell him it was in. He is as happy as a bird in a clamshell.
3: Would you like me to deliver it to him when I go back to the college?
0: I had thought of that, but it occurs to me that for such a rare and very, very special book, I should deliver it to the good doctor myself. Me.
3: Of course. Hello, Jenny.
4: Hi, guys.
0: Jenny, my little strudel, how are you today?
4: I'm okay.
0: Only okay?
4: Any changes I should know about?
3: A new book display to your left.
4: Got it, thanks.
0: What is this okay business? It is a beautiful day today. What is this okay?
4: Sorry, I got a little mad because everyone keeps treating me like I'm some kind of invalid. A woman nearly killed me trying to help me across the street just now.
3: Well, people mean well.
0: Yeah, nobody thinks that you are helpless.
4: But they act like I am. Just because I'm blind, they think I can't do anything for myself. I can. I walked all the way over here.
0: Wunderbar!
3: You're here for the books your mother called in, right?
4: Right. We're almost finished with the Chronicles of Narnia.
0: I believe it is a beautiful thing for your family to read together like you do every night. Ah, it reminds me of my own childhood in Heidelberg and brings a tear to my cheek.
1: Thanks, Mr. Holstein.
2: Yeah, thanks.
0: Leaving so soon, gentlemen? Did you not find what you were looking for?
2: Actually, we're not leaving. We just need to lock the door for a minute.
3: Lock the door?
0: Oh, no. The law does not permit me to lock that door during business hours.
1: Well, we're not really interested in the law at this point. Open the cash register.
2: I'll get the you-know-what in the back.
1: Right.
0: What?
4: What's going on?
1: Go on, open the cash register and no one will get hurt.
4: What's happening?
3: I think we're being robbed.
4: What?
0: You are robbing my store?
1: Yeah, now quit stalling and open the, register.
0: If you insist, but there's not much money there.
1: We'll take what you got.
0: You have made me so nervous. I can't remember how to open the register without a purchase. Would you like to buy a bookmark?
1: Open it.
0: Yeah. Of course.
4: Katrina?
3: Don't be afraid, Jenny. It'll be all right.
1: Yeah, we're not interested in hurting anybody. We just need to, pick up a few things.
2: Got it.
3: You can't. That's my knapsack.
2: Yeah, pretty handy. Good quality, too. Put the money in it, Mr. Holstein.
0: Oops. I am sorry. I am such a butterfingers. I am so nervous.
1: Oh, get out of the way and let me do that.
2: Come on. That's enough. We have what we want.
1: Okay. Check the front door and I'll... Hey, what's this?
2: What?
0: Which what?
1: This button here.
0: That button. Well, that is a buzzer. Yeah, it's a buzzer to call Katerina from the back room when it becomes busy.
3: Right. He calls me.
1: Yeah, or a silent alarm. Oh, why'd you have to go and do a thing like that? Now I'm going to have to tie you up. Turn around.
0: I have string in the back. Well,
1: this packing tape will do just fine, thank you.
2: Cop car's coming down the street. Slow, though.
1: Right, and this could have been so easy. On the floor, big guy.
2: Oh.
1: What do you reckon? They'll have a police car out back, too?
2: In a town this small, they probably only have one police car.
1: I don't want to take a chance.
2: We need some insurance. Grab the blind girl.
0: No!
3: Stop, you can't!
1: The blind girl?
3: Yeah, take me instead.
2: The blind girl's perfect. We'll use her to get away from the police, and she can't see where we'll take her. Hurry, will you? They're getting out of the car.
1: All right. Step back, whatever your name is.
3: No, I won't. No. I won't let you. You
4: don't.
3: Can't.
1: Look, we're not interested in hurting you. We just need to, you know, get out of here without a hassle. Now, let's go.
0: No, you must not do this.
4: Stop it. Let me go. I don't want to go with you.
1: Behave yourself and you'll be fine.
3: No, you can't.
1: Okay, we're clear back here.
2: Start the car. You, get over there and tend to your boss.
3: You're making a big mistake.
0: A huge, great, big mistake.
2: Just take it easy. Don't move to the door. Don't do anything stupid. And tell the cops we're sorry we missed them.
3: Oh, Mr. Holstein.
0: That's a police in.
3: Right. Hurry. They took Jenny and went out the back door.
0: Ooh, I hate those Chinese.

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4: 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Got her, get out. Hurry.
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6: Any sign of him?
7: Nope, not a cop car in sight. Looks like traffic as usual.
6: Good.
7: Hey, kid, how you doing back there? What's wrong? Aren't you speaking to us?
8: No, as a matter of fact.
7: I don't blame you. Must be rough going all the way to the bookstore just to get hijacked.
8: You should try it sometime.
6: I'm not real happy about this, you know. This was supposed to be a simple job. A charge of kidnapping wasn't part of the, you know, deal.
7: Don't blame me. She was insurance. How was I supposed to know we wouldn't be chased? If Mr. Sauerkraut hadn't set off the alarm.
6: Never mind. Just check the stash, will you?
7: Yeah. Let's see what we have here.
6: How much money do we get?
7: Who cares? Here we go.
6: Is that it?
7: Looks like it. You gotta give him credit for knowing.
6: Open it and check.
7: Yep, it's what we were looking for.
6: Good. When we get to the hideout, you make the call and we'll, you know, figure out how to return Hey, kid, what is your name?
8: Abraham Lincoln.
6: Well, Abraham Lincoln, you just keep quiet and do as you're told and maybe, you know, we'll have you home in time for dinner, okay?
7: Abraham Lincoln, that's funny. Did I say she was perfect or what?
6: Yeah.
7: Okay, Abraham Lincoln, you sit right there and be a good girl.
6: Maybe

0: like having this kid around.
1: What? You're afraid she'll give the police our description? Maybe tell them where we brought her? Like I said, she's the perfect hostage.
0: What are you doing?
1: I'm changing shirts.
0: Well, go in the other room, will you?
1: Why?
0: The girl!
1: Don't be such an idiot. She's blind, remember?
0: Well, I'm going in the other room.
1: All right, so the plan is what?
0: I'll get rid of the car while you take the kid back to Odyssey in the, you know, pickup truck.
1: What, are you nuts?
0: Look, we're not just a couple of robbers now. We're kidnappers, don't you get it? There'll be a statewide search for her. The heat'll be on as long as she's missing. But once we get her back, things'll, you know, calm down.
1: But how am I supposed to get her back without trouble?
0: What trouble? First, you'll be in a pickup truck. Nobody's looking for a pickup truck. Secondly, you look completely different without your disguise. And third, we have to deliver her safe and sound or we'll have no end of problems.
1: It makes me nervous.
0: We'll be okay. Just drop her off someplace safe where the police will find her.
1: I'll take her to the police station in Odyssey. That should be safe enough.
0: Yeah!
1: Okay, President Lincoln, just stay low in the seat until I say you can get up. Now, here's what I'm going to do when we get there. I'll pull up to the curb and tell you when you can get out. And for the 100th time, you won't get hurt if you do as you're told. Got it?
2: Got it.
1: Now, you weren't part of the plan. You know that. We never intended to have to take you, and we never planned to hurt you. Try to remember that when the police are grilling you, okay? It was sort of an accident. Understand?
2: I'll be sure to mention it.
1: Yeah, and tell them I said you were perfect.
2: Yeah, perfect.
1: Okay, here we are. You know, I have to give you guys high marks on your town. Quiet, trusting. Bet it's a nice place to live. So, live on, kid.
2: Huh?
1: You can get out now. Even your police station is nice and quiet. Everybody's probably out looking for you.
2: I can go?
1: Yeah, but don't say a word until I'm gone. Watch your step. Thanks for all your help.
2: Hello? Can anyone help me? Hello? I don't know where I am. Can anyone help me? Hello?

0: Yeah. Oh, you must be Detective Ethan. I'm glad you made it. I'm Captain Richard Quinn, Odyssey Police. Come in. Come in. Jenny's in the living room with her parents. It's been a couple of hours, so things have settled down a little bit emotionally, if you know what I mean. Doc Morton looked her over and gave her a clean bill of health and said it was okay for her to answer questions. She's just shaking a little. We put out an APB on the pickup truck, but frankly, without more information, there wasn't much she could tell us, and she's blind. I understand that's your department.
1: Very
0: good. Excuse me, Mike, Linda, Jenny, I want you to meet Detective Pat Ethan from the County Sheriff's Office. Detective Ethan specializes in cases like this and is here to help us investigate the robbery and kidnapping.
2: Hello, Detective. It's nice to meet you.
3: The pleasure's all mine, though I'm sorry it has to be under these circumstances.
4: Yes. Come in and make yourself at home. I'm sorry.
3: Is something wrong?
4: Well, when Captain Quinn said a Detective Ethan was coming, I just assumed...
3: That I was a man. I know, it happens a lot.
5: Detective Ethan?
3: Yes, Jenny.
5: Captain Quinn said you specialize in cases like these. What does that mean? Cases of robbery and kidnapping, or cases with blind people?
3: To be honest, both. Mostly, I'm here to help you remember every detail of what happened.
5: I already told them everything I know.
3: Oh, I'm sure you did. But I think you know more than you think you know.
5: What do you mean?
3: You'll find out as we go along. Are you ready?
2: Wait, you mean you're going to do this now? Tonight?
3: Yes, Mr. Roberts. We want to catch these guys, and we don't want the trail to get cold.
5: Wait a minute. I don't understand how this works.
3: Well, it's easy. I ask you questions, and you'll answer them. Simple, huh?
6: Captain Quinn?
3: Captain Quinn, would you please take that in the hallway? Jenny will need all the powers of concentration she has, all right?
0: Certainly.
3: Jenny, you're blind in sight only.

0: But you have other senses that you use to compensate for that loss. That's what you've been learning at school, right?
1: Right.
0: What I want to do is help use your other senses, with your memory,
2: thanks,
0: to
2: Joe.
0: Construct a... Well, let's call it a sound picture of what you know.
2: I'm sorry to interrupt, but if our witnesses are right, we found the getaway car.
0: Oh, great. That's a good start. Now, where was it found?
2: Route 29, near Odenton.
0: Hmm. In the center of town or somewhere remote?
2: There's only the gas station, and my officers said it was found near there.
0: My guess, then, is that the car is stolen. You may want to check reports of car thefts over the past few days.
2: Good idea.
0: Okay, Jenny. Shall we begin?
3: Mr. Holstein.
4: Well, hello, Eugene.
3: Where is she? Is she here? Katrina!
4: Oh, no. Don't count your chickens before there are eggs. She is
5: Eugene.
4: In...
5: Eugene!
3: Katrina! I can't believe it. I didn't know. Are you all right?
5: I am now.
3: Oh, I'm in a state of shock. I was at the police station and only happened to hear about the robbery and Jenny Roberts kidnapped.
5: It's all right. Eugene, calm down.
3: I'm afraid I ventured beyond the capacity for calmness.
4: Hold a cotton-packing minute. What were you doing at the police station?
3: I was at the police station because I'm the victim of a robbery as well.
4: What?
5: You weren't hurt, were you?
3: Not at all. I returned to my room after one of my classes, and my dorm room had been burgled.
5: Oh, no.
4: Ooh, did they take much from your cash register?
3: Well, strangely, they only took my laptop computer.
5: Only your laptop?
3: Indeed. They left my larger desktop computer, my stereo, even the money I left on my dresser. But the laptop is gone.
4: Perhaps the intruders were interrupted and only had enough time to see...
3: Perhaps, but that isn't all they took.
4: But you just said...
3: I said that was all they took from my room. If indeed it's the same culprit or culprits, they purloined one other thing outside of my room.
5: What?
3: My car.
4: They took your automobile? Oh, my things have gone crazy. Who would want such a car? Hello, Captain.
2: Hi, Fred. Katrina, Eugene.
5: Hi.
2: Eugene, I hate to add to your trauma, but I need you to come back down to the police station.
3: Of course. But why?
2: We found your car, and I want you to look it over for clues.
3: Clues? To find out who took my laptop?
2: No. To find out who robbed Holstein's books.
3: I beg your pardon. I fail to understand the connection.
2: Brace yourself, Eugene. Your car was the getaway car.
3: What?
6: 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We always love hearing from you.
7: I'm not real happy about this, you know. This was supposed to be a simple job. A charge of kidnapping wasn't part of the, you know, deal.
8: Don't blame me. She was insurance. How was I supposed to know we wouldn't be chased? If Mr. Sauerkraut hadn't set off the alarm.
7: Never mind. Just check the stash, will you?
8: Yeah. Let's see what we have here.
0: Wait, Jenny.
1: What's wrong?
0: You've told us this much before. Now I want you to concentrate. Think details. Forget for a moment what they said. Think about the sound of the car. Sounds outside of the car.
1: I thought I was. I heard the sound of the motor, cars going by.
0: That's good. Keep going.
1: Okay. The motor, cars going by, and...
0: And what?
7: I'm not real happy about this, you know. This was supposed to be a simple job. A charge of kidnapping wasn't part of the, you know, deal.
8: Don't blame me. She was insurance. How was I supposed to know we wouldn't be chased? Mr. Sauerkraut hadn't set off the alarm.
7: Never mind. Just check the stash, will you?
8: Yeah. Let's see what we have here.
1: A train. We stopped at some train tracks.
0: Good girl. What else?
1: I heard the bell, the gate closed,
0: mm-hmm.
1: and the train went past.
0: Fast or slow?
1: What do you mean?
0: Was it a fast train or a slow train?
1: It was a slow train.
0: Probably a freight train. Excellent. See? Now do you understand what we're after?
1: Yeah. Wow.
0: Do you want to go on?
1: Sure.
0: Okay. After the train, what happened?
7: How much money did we get?
8: Who cares? Here we go.
0: Wait a minute. We need to isolate some of that information.
1: Like what?
0: One of them asks about the money and the other says, who cares?
1: Yeah.
0: So robbing the store for money wasn't their motive. That's not what they were after.
1: Oh, I hadn't thought of that. Then what were they after?
0: Good question. Let me double check the report. Mr. Holstein reported the money missing and... The Hoggard book.
1: The what?
0: A rare first edition of a book by Erik Hoggard, a Danish writer. Mr. Holstein said it was delivered that morning and missing after the robbery.
1: That's right. One of them went into the back room and came back with...
0: Katrina Shank's knapsack. Apparently, they shoved the book inside, which is why it wasn't obvious to Mr. Holstein or Katrina that they had it.
1: And I heard them digging around in the knapsack. I remember now. One of them found it, and the other said...
8: Is that it? Looks like it. You gotta give him credit for knowing.
7: Open it and check.
8: Yep, it's what we were looking for.
7: Good.
0: Give him credit. Give who credit?
1: You think somebody hired them?
0: Possibly.
1: Well, maybe they were hired to steal the book by a jealous collector.
0: Maybe. But let's not sidetrack. They referred to another person, then opened what sounded like an envelope, correct?
1: Yeah.
0: And then they were pleased to find that the envelope contained what they were looking for.
1: Yeah, I remember that clearly.
0: Good girl. So it's possible the thieves were hired to go to Holstein's bookstore to steal that book. And it's also possible that stealing money from the cash register was merely a ploy to throw us off their main goal.
1: But why go to all that trouble? Why not just go in and steal the book?
0: Maybe to keep us from asking the questions that will lead us back to them. And many questions are left unanswered still. But I'll have to think about that for a while. Officer Spector?
9: Yes, Detective?
0: I need to talk with Mr. Holstein. Will you get him for me either on the phone or bring him here in person?
9: Yes, ma'am.
0: Until then, we go back to what we know. Or rather, what you know, Jenny. Let's see what you can remember about the hideout.
2: Well, Eugene?
3: It is indeed my car.
2: Well, we had it towed back here and searched it top to bottom for clues. Not a thing.
3: Of course. Fingerprints?
2: Only yours. Other than that, the car is clean.
3: Clean? On the contrary, Captain Quinn, the car is absolutely filthy. Look closely. Have you done an analysis of the dirt?
2: Well, I don't know. I have to confess that the dirt looked like dirt. Typical Odyssey dirt. Our lab techs didn't find anything unusual.
3: But this dust is a different color than the dust that usually coats my car, particularly on my drives between the college and Wits End. And the wheel wells. This is a most peculiar clay.
2: Well, have you ever thought of working for the police, Eugene?
3: What does it pay?
2: You can't afford the pay cut. Dave, get those lab techs back in here. They missed something. Eugene, you said some things were stolen from your dorm room?
3: Yes, sir, my laptop.
2: Anything else?
3: Not that I was aware of.
2: Are you sure? Did you check your room thoroughly?
3: Well, not thoroughly as such, but under the circumstances...
2: I think you'd better go back and look again. Until now, I thought your break-in was unrelated to the holdup. Now, I'm not so sure.
3: Then I'm on my way. If someone can give me a lift.
2: Come on, I need some fresh air anyway. Well, is there anything else missing?
3: Nothing that I would consider valuable, except... Oh, I just realized.
2: What?
3: My box of computer disks. They were right over there next to my main computer.
2: So they took your laptop computer and a box of blank disks?
3: No, not blank. They had all my files on them, all the work I've been doing over the past couple of years. This is horrible.
2: What are you doing?
3: Checking my main computer. The disks were merely a backup for the files on my larger desktop. Quickly now. Come on, come on. Oh, no.
2: What's wrong?
3: The hard drive on my computer where all the files were kept, it's been reformatted.
2: Oh, you better explain. I'm bad with these machines.
3: Gone. Everything is gone.
2: What's gone, Eugene?
3: My files. Everything. They've been completely erased.
10: Ah, the plot thickens. I wonder if Eugene's car and computer have anything to do with the robbery at Holstein's bookstore. If so, what's the connection? Will Jenny help Detective Ethan catch the crooks before they get away? I guess we'll have to hear the answers to those questions and more on our next adventure. Don't miss it. You know, if you ever want to write to us for any reason, just send your letter to Adventures in Odyssey, Colorado Springs, Colorado, 80995. Or in Canada, write to Box 9800, Vancouver, BC, V6B4G3. And don't forget to ask about how you can get your own copy of today's episode. It's called The Perfect Witness. Adventures in Odyssey is a presentation of Focus on the Family. The Perfect Witness was written and directed by Paul McCusker. Our production engineer was Dave Arnold. And our executive producer is Chuck Bolte. And I'm Chris, hoping you'll join us again next time for more Adventures in Odyssey.
11: With SRN News, I'm Keith Peters in Washington. A battle is underway in Maine to replace the Democratic Party's nominee for the U.S. Senate.
12: Graham Plattner is the Democratic nominee for U.S. Senate in Maine, but some Democrats are waiting for him to resign. Plattner has denied the allegations, but hasn't said whether he'll step aside for another Democrat to run against Republican Senator Susan Collins in November. Among the possible replacements, Maine Governor Janet Mills and former state health official Nirav Shah. There's no mechanism for Democrats to remove Plattner from the ballot, and his deadline to withdraw is July 13th at 5 p.m. I'm Donna Wooter.
11: Former Wisconsin Judge Hannah Dugan was spared from prison Wednesday for ushering a Mexican defendant out of her courtroom to evade U.S. Immigration and Customs Enforcement agents. Attorney Jason Lukzak says he's glad that Judge Dugan was spared from prison.
13: She's lost so much throughout this process. The collateral consequences to her were great, and we appreciate that the judge took that into consideration whenever he sentenced her to a fine only in this case.
11: A federal judge fined her $5,000 and cited her otherwise law-abiding life in issuing the sentence. Kentucky's governor has written an open letter to Mitch McConnell asking the Republican senator to disclose more about his condition. There's been 3 weeks of silence from the 84-year-old McConnell since he was hospitalized June 14th in Washington, and that's led to rampant speculation about McConnell's prognosis and whether he'll return to the Senate when it reconvenes next week. Bashir says in a letter Wednesday to the former Senate Republican leader that Kentuckians have grown increasingly concerned about the current state of your health. On Wall Street, the Dow down by 576 points, the NASDAQ rose 51, the S&P declined 21. This is SRN News. The Pew Research Center takes a look at the Philippines.
14: There are few Christians in Asia. Believers make up less than 10% of the population in that vast part of the world. But the Philippines is a notable exception. According to the Pew Research Center's latest global survey of faith, 92% of Filipinos identify as Christian. The poll also finds that 99% of adults say they believe in God, and 80% report they pray every day. Amongst countries with the largest Christian populations on earth, the Philippines ranks 7th. Michael Harrington reporting.
11: The release of a jailed pastor by Chinese authorities this month has put a spotlight on persecution of Christians by Beijing. The pastor's church is among the largest underground or house churches in China that are unregistered with authorities. They defy a requirement that Christians worship only in registered government churches. The ruling Communist Party views organized religion as a potential threat. This is SRN.
15: Some people call them pill bugs because they can roll up into a circle, which might be why others call them roly-polies. 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
20: And you know, this is a wonderful message for those of you who are struggling, feeling kind of lost, a malaise about your spiritual life. I have a little saying that I developed during my recovery from this dread disease that I've had. And it goes like this: you cannot help what happens to you, but you can make happen what helps you. And one of the things you can make happen is to open the Word of God and let it speak to your life. You can sit around and mope and complain about what's happened, or you can make happen the things that help you. And the thing that we love to do here on Turning Point is bring you information, instruction, motivation, teaching from the Bible that encourages you in the midst of your situation. So today, we're going to talk about how to get through the wilderness. And our text is Exodus chapter 16. That's right, the Old Testament. And we'll study it together for 2 days and find great hope and great help. And before we do that, let me just remind you again that our magazine is available to you if you're not receiving it. It's a beautiful monthly publication that comes into your home with devotional content for every day, Monday through Friday, and one special one for the weekend, all kinds of articles to help you grow in your faith. It is coordinated with what's on the air during the week as you listen to the radio. And so there's a synergism there that's really helpful to you as you follow along. If you're not getting the magazine, all you have to do is ask for it. We'd be happy to put your name on the list and you'll get the next issue as it comes off the press. We're so excited to make this available to you. It's promising for your life. It will add value to you as a person. Here now is part one of How to Get Through the Wilderness.
21: Before his death, Francis Schaeffer, the greatest theologian of our generation, made a statement quite often to the effect that someday we would wake up and find out that the America we once knew was gone. Erwin Lutzer makes this bold statement. He says, "The day Francis Schaeffer told us about is here." In his book entitled, Where Do We Go From Here?, Erwin Lutzer says, "We have crossed an invisible line, and there are no signs that we are capable of turning back. Like a boat caught in the mighty torrent of the Niagara River, we are being swept along in a powerful cultural current that just might put us over the brink." When should we have first noticed that our ship was headed for dangerous waters? Perhaps it's as far back as 1963 when the Supreme Court ruled that it was unconstitutional to pray in our public schools. Or maybe it was 10 years later in 1973 when the infamous Roe versus Wade decision legalized abortion for any reason. These two unmistakable signs, said Erwin Lutzer, tell us that our ship of state was veering off course. And now the precarious stream we have chosen has become a river and the river has become a flood. Never before in American history has it been more